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1: 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I'm Rachel, your host. I'll be with you all night. 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We just heard a Neil Young tune, Southern Man, performed by Sylvester and the Hot Band. And before that, we heard another cover that was For What It's Worth, performed by Miriam Makeba. And we have a special shout out tonight. We want to shout out to Shelby and the LVs. Almost sounds like a band name. Shelby and the LVs in Michigan, USA. Hope you guys are up, staying up late out east there, and hope you'll enjoy this next one.
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I'm Rachel, your host. This is my weekly Thursday evening music program, Chop Liver. I'm here every Thursday all summer long from 9 to 10 p.m. Alaska time. Broadcasting to you live, always live from the studio here on College Road in Fairbanks, Alaska. We just heard another one performed by Miriam Makeba off her 1970 album Keep Me in Mind. That was, of course, Down on the Corner. Before that, a tune originally performed by Question Mark and the Mysterians, 96 Tears. That one was performed by our Queen of Soul. It's almost the anniversary of her death last year. I don't remember, 20-something of August, we're getting there. That was, of course, Aretha Franklin. And we started off that set with a special tune dedicated to the LVs in Ann Arbor, Michigan. That was Woolly Bully by Sam the Sham and the Pharaohs. Hopefully you stayed up late enough to hear that one. We have a lot of more songs to play tonight here on KWRK LP 90.9 FM, Fairbanks Open Radio. 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

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I'm Rachel, your host, and this is my show, Chopped Liver. We just heard the Shoop Shoop song, Aretha Franklin, from her album, Running Out of Fools. And before that, we heard her perform Moon River, and that started off that tiny little Aretha Franklin set. And the Queen of Soul is kind of featured on today's program tonight. In honor of the anniversary of her death, which was about this time last year. Maybe I could look

We've got more Aretha Franklin on the docket. Lots of folks listening in from all over the country today. And just a reminder, if you're not here locally in Interior Alaska, you can listen via our live stream. 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

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That was Tracks of My Tears, performed by Aretha Franklin of her 1969 album, Soul 69, her 16th studio album. And before that, from the 1973 album Sweet Revenge, we got the title track there by John Prine. One of my favorite albums of his. We got a lot more where that came from. And we just want to give a quick shout out to all of our listeners listening across Alaska and here in Fairbanks, whether you're listening via our low power transmission within the radius of our low power station, or if you're listening via our live stream on our website at kwrk.org. 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Or you can deliver it yourself. Or bring yourself to one of our meetings. We meet every Wednesday, 5:30, at the Alaska Peace Center here on College Road. So we'd love to hear from you, and we're glad you're listening. What else have we got? Okay, we've got some folks who are joining us late on the program. They're calling in to say that they missed the first half, and that's okay. I had a friend today say, you know, Rachel, I love listening to your program. It's so good. And sometimes I'm just busy, and I tune in late, and I just can't stand the fact that I'm missing the first few minutes of the program, to which I said, you know, that's a problem of the past. Now you can catch back episodes of Chop Liver to listen to anytime you like. 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You can listen whenever you want. I don't care. Okay, I guess I'm going to keep playing music. I'm getting some requests from our listeners that for me to just play the music. So I guess that's what I'll do.

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We just heard a Sunday Kind of Love, originally made famous by Etta James. This was performed by Dion. And before that, we heard a tune made famous by Frank Sinatra, performed by Aretha Franklin. That was That's Life. And we've got more songs coming up tonight. We've got a lot more happening here on Chopped Liver, and I'm not going to clog the airwaves with my voice. So I'll just play the music, because that's what you came for.

When you haven't had a record out in 2 years, and people come up to you on the street and in luncheonettes and at gas stations, and they say, I can't tell you how much your music has meant to me. I mean, that's real. I mean, they really say that to me. Can you imagine the feeling that you get to know that you did something that you dug and other people dug it so much that even though they haven't heard from you in 2 years, they still remember it. They still enjoy it. It brought them something. And it's only since I really left the group that I realized what almost a fixture the Mamas and Papas are. I used to say was, you know, until I started going out on the road on my own. I used to say, that's part of the past, the Mamas and Papas. But that's not true. I listen to the records sometimes, and it just electrifies me.

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I'm Rachel. This is my show, Chop Liver. I'm here every Thursday evening from 9 to 10 p.m. Alaska time. Whether you're listening live on our FM station, 90.9 FM, here in the greater Fairbanks area in interior Alaska, or you're listening via our live stream, which you can access 24/7 at kwrk.org. That's kwork.org. We just heard a tune by Dion called Baby, I'm in the Mood for You. Before that, we heard a rendition of Spanish Harlem by the Mamas and the Papas. And before that, we heard a single from Cass Elliott, Don't Let the Good Life Pass You By. And I think that's all we heard since I last talked to you. Thanks so much for listening here to Chop Liver and K-Work. It's been such a pleasure. I love to do the show, and I know my listeners love to listen, and that's why you're listening. We have time for just a couple more tunes. And this next one, if you listened last week, I played it last week, and it was this performance is brand new to me. I just loved it so much. I found out a special VIP listener was tuning in, and so I want to dedicate this next one to her. I think she'll know who she is. But if you're not sure, if you're a listener and you're not sure if it's you, you can reach out and we can clarify.

And that was a cover of Joni Mitchell's A Case of You from her 1971 album Blue. Thanks so much for joining us here on Chopped Liver on KWRKLP 90.9 FM Fairbanks Open Radio. It's been a true pleasure. We'll catch you next week.

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1: Freedom and equality are political principles determined not by a transcendental authority before which all humans qua humans are equal, nor by a general human fate like death. Rather, they are intrinsically worldly principles which grow up directly from the coming together, the twofold aims of liberation from oppression and the founding of a new political space of freedom and equality.
2: That's Peg Birmingham, and this is Alternative Radio. I'm David Barsamyan. This edition of AR features Peg Birmingham on freedom and equality. Freedom and equality are foundations of democratic societies. Article 1 of the Universal Declaration of Human Rights, passed by the United Nations in 1948, is a milestone document that establishes that, quote, all human beings are born free and equal in dignity and rights, unquote. Yet despite the lofty aims of the UN Declaration, much of the world is not achieving those goals. Just look around. As Orwell once said, what is right in front of your nose is sometimes the most difficult thing to see. Freedom and equality are under sustained attack by the rich and powerful. This is particularly noticeable in the United States, where the regime in Washington, aided by its mega corporate allies, are undermining freedom and equality. Our guest today is Peg Birmingham. She's professor of philosophy at DePaul University. She's a leading specialist on Hannah Arendt. She spoke at the Hannah Arendt Center at Bard College in Annandale-on-Hudson in New York. And now, Peg Birmingham.
1: So I want to begin by considering the issue of the secular, or what Hannah Arendt calls secularization, and why this raises the problematic of authority in the constituting of a new political space, particularly the problematic of authority in the revolutionary constitution of a new political space, which has as its aims the liberation from oppression and the founding of a new political space of freedom and equality. What kind of authority, if any, is at work in this new beginning, this new constitution of a political space? And here I will confine my remarks to Arendt's thoughts on the revolutionary founding of the U.S. Constitution. And in conclusion, I want to turn to what Arendt finds most problematic in the U.S. Constitution, namely, how does it endure? And I submit that in our present political moment, the urgent problematic Arendt points to is not the authority of the beginning, but the endurance of this beginning and its political institutions. Arendt turns to Machiavelli, who she claims is the first to face the problem of how to think a new authority in a secular age. More important in our context of thinking the meaning of revolution is that Machiavelli was the first to visualize the rise of a purely secular realm whose laws and principles of action were independent of the teachings of the gospel, of the church in particular, and of moral standards transcending the sphere of human affairs in general. It was for this reason that he insisted that people who enter politics should first learn how not to be good, that is, how not to act according to Christian precepts. Arendt agrees entirely with Machiavelli's claim that modern revolutions require a break with Christianity and more generally with absolutes, theological or otherwise. She points out that despite the not infrequent claim that all modern revolutions are essentially Christian in origin, the early Christian sects, with their stress on the equality of souls before God, its open contempt for all public powers, and its promise of a kingdom in heaven, were not forerunners of either modern revolutions or secularization. She points out that Luther's Reformation never intended to found a new secular order, but rather to liberate a truly Christian life from the secular realm. The point here for Arendt, following Machiavelli, is that modern revolutions are inherently secular in liberating the political from any absolute foundation. Indeed, she goes on to claim secularization itself, and not the contents of Christian teachings, constitute the origin of revolution. To put a fine point on it, for Arendt, secularization is the condition of modern revolutions, establishing, as she puts it, a secular realm with a dignity of its own. And by the secular, she means, politically, secularism means no more than religious creeds and institutions have no publicly binding authority, and that conversely, political life has no religious sanction. Losing its foundation in the theological, the secular political realm gains its dignity, but loses its claim to an absolute authority. Recently, Samuel Moyne focuses on Arendt's observation in On Revolution that it was easier for religion to leave politics than for politics to leave religion. And what Moyne follows this to claim that Arendt never concedes the loss of an absolute. One cannot fail to register her, Arendt's, insistence that even such politics, self-contained and post-metaphysical, must have continuing recourse to an absolute, of the kind that metaphysics in the form of religion provided more plausibly and effortlessly than revolution could easily succeed in doing. Moyne goes on to argue that while Arendt claims that this continuous recourse to an absolute not need to be religion, nevertheless, she never gives up her claim that politics needs some kind of absolute authority to establish the legitimacy of political power and the legality of positive laws. However, when Arendt argues that it's easier for religion to leave politics than for politics to leave religion, she's pointing to the immense difficulty of finding a secular, worldly source of authority not rooted in the transcendent. Arendt argues that the betrayal of the revolution occurred when the revolutionaries attempted to reinstall an absolute authority as the foundation of worldly political affairs. She claims that this abandonment of the secular takes two different forms, either by falling into the infinite and absolute stream of history, or into the absolute sovereignty of the nation state. To briefly take up the first, Arendt argues that the revolutionary concept of the political was abandoned when such revolutionaries such as Robespierre viewed themselves as part of a historical undertow that swept everything in its midst, including its own children. It devours its own children. As she puts it, history became the new absolute in human affairs. The second betrayal was to establish the nation state as sovereign and absolute authority. Arendt could not be more straightforward in her assessment of the destructive role the nation state has played in reestablishing an absolute foundation to the political. As she points out, European absolutism, in theory and praxis, the existence of an absolute sovereign whose will is the source of both power and law, was a relatively new phenomenon. It had been the first and most conspicuous consequence of what we call secularization, namely the emancipation of the secular power from the authority of the church. Secularization, then, for her, is, just to repeat, emancipation of secular power from the authority of the church. Again, this emancipation is the condition for modern revolutions. The betrayal of this secularized emancipation is to reintroduce the absolute back into politics, either in the form of history or the sovereign nation state, and often those two accompany each other. Now, I want to pause for a moment and consider the important distinction Arendt is making between secularization on the one hand and secularism on the other, as I think it addresses recent critiques of the secular and the accompanying call for a post-secular politics. Now, what Arendt claims is that secularism not only rejects any form of the absolute in politics, it never denies the importance of religion. As she points out, this would be an impossibility. As she writes in her Denktagebuch, secularization, which never denied religious content, this is an impossibility, but rather posed the ancient problem of earthly immortality anew. So again, she's not denying the importance of religion in human affairs, but only claiming that with secularization, religion has no publicly binding authority and political life has no religious sanction. Now, having claimed that absolute authority has no place in politics, understood as a space of freedom and equality, the question can be raised, does Arendt claim any source of authority for the constitution of these revolutionary public political spaces, even if they're not absolute? In other words, is she able to provide any help in thinking a worldly non-absolute authority? And further, would she want to? Would she want to provide such help? Would she want authority in the realm of politics? Now, to answer this question, I want to turn briefly to her essay, What is Authority?, wherein she claims that the notion of political authority is entirely Roman. Only the Romans had a concept of authority that was taken directly from the political, worldly experience, namely the founding of Rome. The Greeks, by contrast, take their notion of authority from the non-political experience of the parent-child and the teacher-student relation, both of which for her cannot serve as models of political authority, and indeed produce disastrous consequences if imported into the political. In the political realm, we deal always with adults who are past the age of education, properly speaking, and politics, or the right to participate in the management of public affairs, begins precisely where education has come to an end. And indeed, she goes on to point out that whenever the model of education is superimposed on politics, those who pretend to educate are really wanting to dominate. Now, it seems to me that this is consistent with her claim at the end of the Eichmann trial that politics is not the nursery, and we do not obey the laws like children obey their parents. We enter politics as adults and as equals, whose relationship with one another is not one of command and obedience. By contrast, as just mentioned, for her, the Roman notion of authority is drawn from the political experience of the founding of Rome and the sacredness this foundation has, which remains binding for all future generations. Indeed, the absolute authority of this founding through time is achieved through the unbroken tradition which ties back, and there she uses the Latin religare, the tying back from which we get religion or religious. This unbroken tradition ties every new generation back to the sacred beginning. Thus, the force of the unbroken tradition is essential to continue the authority of the sacredness of the beginning. Strikingly, she points out that the Roman notion of authority does not have its foundation in religion. Certainly, she points out that gods were present, Janus, the god of beginning, and Hector, the god of remembrance. But the sacredness is not due to the divine, but the political experience of founding a new city to which every generation is tied back. That's the notion there of religion. Authority, insofar as it's based on tradition, is of Roman political origin and was monopolized by the church only when it became the political as well as the spiritual heir of the Roman Empire. So I want to emphasize that it's the break in tradition which for Arendt characterizes the modern age and not the loss of the belief in the divine that fractures the Roman triangle or trinity of authority, religion, and tradition and causes the loss of political authority. She points out that there have been many attempts to save it. Luther, for example, questions temporal authority, but wants to leave secure tradition and religion. Hobbes desires to lose tradition while leaving intact authority and religion in the figure of Leviathan as the mortal god. And the humanist want to give up religion and authority, yet still want to claim an unbroken tradition which in itself would hold some kind of authority. She is unwavering in her claim that the break in tradition is irrevocable. And further, she does not lament this loss of authority that occurs in its wake. And there we could even think of the collection of, early collection of hers, titled Between the Past and the Future. And that notion of a gap, of standing in the gap between the past and the future, which is the break in tradition. I think I counted at least 6 or 7 essays where Arendt returns in one way or another to a reading of this gap, this break between the past and the future. And she really is saying that's where all of us today stand, both in acting and thinking and in judging. This is the gap of all three activities. Just to repeat, the break in tradition for Arendt is irrevocable, and she does not lament the loss. For her, the falling apart of the Trinity is liberating. Notably, at the conclusion of her essay on authority, she does not defend the notion or argue that we need a new version of it. Indeed, and this follows from the beginning of the essay, she points out without much fuss at all that when asking the question of authority, we must simply ask, what was authority? And she concludes the essay on a celebratory note. History, tradition, now a rubble heap at our feet, allows for a new relation, fresh eyes, to the past. The loss of religious belief opens up the possibility of a new form of faith. And the loss of authority allows for confronting anew, without the religious trust in a sacred beginning, and without the protection of traditional and therefore self-evident standards of behavior, by the elementary problems of living, of human living together. So with the loss of authority, we can finally be confronted without religious trust, without falling back on some standards of behavior, but we can confront together the elementary problems of human living together. And I'm going to return to this in the conclusion of my remarks. Although Arendt is unwavering in her claim that with the break in tradition, we have lost all ties to an authoritative foundation, to new constitutional foundings, nevertheless, it seems to me, she does not leave us entirely bereft of finding a source of legitimacy to power and the legality of positive laws. And she finds this source of legitimacy in the revolutionary action itself, which, as I said earlier, the twofold aims of liberation from oppression and the founding of a new political space of freedom and equality. She writes, "Freedom and equality are political principles determined not by a transcendental authority before which all humans qua humans are equal, nor by a general human fate like death, which one day takes all men equally from the world. Rather, they are intrinsically worldly principles which grow up directly from the coming together. The authority of the Constitution, its elementary, objective, worldly character, as Arendt puts it, is given in these constituting principles immanent to action itself. Again, there is no transcendental source of these principles. They are inherent to acting for the sake of freedom and equality, and they last only insofar as the action continues. These principles provide direction and orientation, but they do not tell us what to do." And here I think Ronald Dworkin's distinction between a principle and its enactment is helpful here, and I think it follows Arendt very closely. He gives the example of telling his children to act fairly. Fairly is the principle, but it does not tell them what to do. It only tells them to act in a fair manner. The latter needs to be worked out, and there will certainly be different conceptions of fairness that are up for debate and argument in the household. So too with the principles of freedom and equality. Again, they map out a direction, but they do not tell us specifically what it is we should be doing. We do not obey these principles. We act for their sake. And moreover, these principles are historical principles. We might call them historical universals, insofar as they claim universality, but always conditioned historically. Thus, when we speak of the authority of the Supreme Court decisions, it seems to me that from an Arendtian perspective, we are not talking about the authority of the actual decisions. For instance, the conception of equality in the Plessy case that established the principle of separate but equal, and the explicit overturning of this concept of equality in Brown. The decision can be and was politically debated, argued, and overturned. We could say that another example would be Roe v. Wade and its overturning, and in our present moment, the vigorous political response to overturning the overturning. The authority of the court resides not in the specific decisions. It resides only in the principles that animate these decisions. And it seems to me that the loss of the authority of this judicial institution, which is also a political institution, will occur if it's perceived as abandoning altogether the principle of equality or freedom.
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1: To summarize then, insofar as the U.S. Constitution emerges out of revolutionary acting together for the sake of freedom and equality, we do not need to look for a transcendent source of authority for the legitimacy of power or the legality of our positive laws. These inaugural principles are immanent to the constituting itself. As Arendt points out, the beginning of action, the arche, the principle, carries its principle with it, and therefore the legitimacy of power and the law

0: carrying the beginning forward. She says, if that doesn't happen, if we just have a new beginning, a new principle, an RK or a rule, if that becomes separated from the bearing of it, of carrying it forward, this is the moment of political sovereignty. Because what we get then is that the beginning becomes the rule, and it's being carried forward, but it's not. Those of us who come after are simply obeying the rule. So that's where we get the notion of sovereignty, is once the beginning and the bearing of the beginning become separate. And that's why I wanted to stress here that the beginning must be carried on by those who come after. And insofar as those who come after are also beginners, this carrying on will be itself a new beginning. So it will not be static. It won't be just carrying on the status quo. And I'm going to come back to that in a moment. So Arendt is not calling for a return to some sacred and inviolable beginning or origin to which we are tied back to, allowing for something like the U.S. Constitution being a sacred document or giving rise to some civil religion. I think this is what the original constitutionalists claim with their idea of original intent. Somehow we could be tied back to this. Instead, for Arendt, these principles of freedom and equality constitute the living spirit of the Constitution, which will endure only so long as there are citizens who are willing to carry on these principles and bear their burden. Now, before reflecting further on the problem of the endurance of these founding principles, I want to return to Arendt's insistence that in a democratically constituted political space, citizens do not obey the law, but give their consent to it. Indeed, it was the mutual consent that established the U.S. Republic. We hold these truths to be self-evident. And I think here she's pointing to we hold these principles to be self-evident for us. Now, in her essay on civil disobedience, Arendt claims that this mutual consent requires the political duty to dissent, to not support the laws when they are viewed as unjust. And what I'd like to suggest is that for Arendt, then, citizens are the authorities on whether the laws are just or unjust. Moreover, she points out the newcomer, by virtue of being welcomed into the community, gives its tacit consent to it. She calls this the universalis consensus that marks the citizen's relation to the law. However, at just this point in the essay on civil disobedience, she pauses. And the pause is significant. She pauses to consider the status of those who were not part of the constituting of the new political space with its mutual promising and consent. She points to those held in chattel slavery who were explicitly excluded from the constituting and who certainly did not give their consent to such an exclusion. In fact, Arendt points out that even with the 13th and 14th Amendments to the Constitution, due process under the law, except for criminals, and this is a significant exception, and the recognition of equal citizenship to all born on U.S. soil, nevertheless, she points out, even with these two amendments, systematic racism continues in the United States, raising the question of whether a radical new beginning to the U.S. Constitution is necessary, more than simply a carrying on of the beginning. Inspired by Arendt, I want to raise this question. Will the founding principles endure only by a radical new beginning, a new constituting or founding of a political space of freedom and equality, and the new political institutions emerging from this? And this is, I think, what she suggests in this pause, where she asks really the question, will amendments to the Constitution be enough? Or does there have to be a new beginning? Does something else have to happen? A new constituting? And I want to emphasize here that there's nothing contradictory between new beginnings and the endurance of the principles of equality and freedom. Indeed, their endurance may very well lie in new beginnings and new political institutions. While Arendt is often viewed as an uncritical celebrant of the U.S. Constitution, it is precisely the endurance of these principles that so worries Arendt as she examines the American Revolution. And surprisingly, for a thinker who is often read as dismissing the passions from the political, specifically criticizing the French Revolution for including the sentiment of pity, Arendt is worried when she turns to the American Revolution by the lack of passion in the constitution of U.S. political space. She writes of the American revolutionaries, they found it easy to think of passions in terms of desire and to banish it from any connotation of its original meaning, which is pratein, to suffer and to endure. This lack of experience gives their theories, even if they are sound, an air of light-mindedness, a certain weightlessness, which will put into jeopardy their durability. For humanly speaking, it is endurance which enables man to create durability and continuity. She suggests here that the endurance of these principles require more than sound theories guided by reason. Their endurance requires they are animated by political affects or passions. Now, I want to suggest that Arendt's concluding remarks to a lecture course given in 1954 at UC Berkeley gives us insight to how she might be thinking these political affects. And I stress here political affects. There are other affects and sentiments for her that are not political. But what are the political affects that the American revolutionaries were too light-minded in simply dismissing from their considerations in the Constitution? The 1954 lecture ends with a reflection on the contemporary state of politics. She points out the modern growth of worldlessness, the withering away of everything between us, can also be described as the spread of the desert. By the desert, she means the space between, another name for the interessa of the public space. The space between us has become withered in the way plants wither in the scorching summer heat, becoming dry and shrunken. The desert, she claims, is another name for the nihilism of our present age, with its accompanying cynicism and gullibility, in which people believe both in nothing and at the same time are willing to believe in anything. The urgent political task, she claims, is to transform the desert and this sense of nihilism, cynicism, gullibility into a world through the conjoined faculties of passion and action. In these concluding remarks to the 1954 lecture, Arendt defines passion as the faculty of suffering and with it the virtue of endurance, which she claims is the most easily lost. By suffering, she means to endure or undergo the passion rather than dismissing it. The political affects, the passions, are most easily lost, yet nonetheless more fundamental, she claims, than action, insofar as only those who can endure the passion of living under desert conditions can be trusted to summon up in themselves the courage that lies at the root of action, of becoming an active being. Now, just to say something about these political affects, for Arendt, political affects are world-disclosing in the sense that their reality is measured not in the force, the passion, with which the passion affects the soul, but rather by the amount of reality the passion transmits to it. So, for instance, she says that fear and hope are not properly political affects because fear causes us to shrink back from the world and hope causes us to jump over it. Anger, she says, is the properly political affect. Now, political affects have for her two further characteristics, openness to others and the disclosure of the fundamental plurality that marks our being in the world with others. Now, in her Berkeley lecture, she explicitly mentions courage, but it is not alone in her list of the world-disclosing political affects, among which can also be counted anger, gratitude, lamentation, and joy, as well as the horror and shame at what has happened and what human beings are capable of doing. It seems to me, then, that these are the affects which can counter the pervasive cynicism and gullibility of our present moment. And I submit that these are the political affects animating what Arendt more generally calls love of the world. Far removed from patriotism, rooted in the love of the nation and a unified notion of the people. And as Arendt points out, set the world on fire, and I add, continues to do so. Instead, it's what Montesquieu calls the love of equality, the love of virtue that characterizes the spirit of the laws in a democracy, in distinction to the monarchy's love of honor or the fear that animates tyranny. Returning one final time to Arendt's essay, What is Authority? And thinking about what has happened to authority in the thought of Hannah Arendt, I want to submit that Arendt offers something like a secularized trinity, no longer Roman and no longer rooted in any kind of authority, certainly not authoritative origins. As I noted above, at the conclusion of the essay, she claims that the loss of tradition opens up for the first time a relation to the past, many pasts. The loss of religion opens up the possibility of a new form of faith, and the loss of authority allows for confronting the elementary problems of inhabiting the earth and world together. What I'm trying to suggest is that this secularized trinity may be a way that we can think of a way of being together politically, to say it rather simply. Now, Arendt understands our relation to the past as that of reconciliation. Our relationship to the past is one of facing up to the shock of reality of what has happened and actively bearing its burden. Further, the loss of belief opens up the possibility of a new form of faith, no longer tied to a sacred origin, but instead a tying together in what Arendt calls a new form of solidarity that bears the burden of the past and acts in concert for the sake of new beginnings. This is a faith in one another and in this world, not the world to come or a world beyond, but this world with all its horrors, but also its joy in acting in concert together and in gratitude for this time on earth. And finally, the loss of authority opens up our capacity for critical judgment, animated by the inaugural principles of freedom and equality, to confront anew the problems of inhabiting the world and earth together. So I'm suggesting that this secularized trinity of reconciliation, solidarity, and critical judgment might be a way that we could think of, again, not a source of authority, but a way of reanimating the spirit of the laws, the principles of freedom and equality that are the only source of legitimacy for the U.S. Constitution. These animate the living spirit of freedom and equality. Now, in her essay on the crisis of education, Arendt asked the question of whether we love our children enough to educate them to take responsibility for the world. Echoing this question and rephrasing it to address the problem of constitutional authority in a secular age, I submit that the Arendtian question might be, do we love the principles of freedom and equality enough to bear the burden of ensuring their continued endurance in animating political and legal institutions constituted by them, and which may very well include the courage of new beginnings and new political and juridical institutions to ensure this endurance? Thank you.
1: Thank you so much. And when I first started reading Arendt, I thought she was very pessimistic about things. But the second time around, I saw these very hopeful passages that the conclusion of your talk especially brings out very, very beautifully. But there is one thing that I've always struggled with every time I read Arendt. And I think she also acknowledges it. It is the material realities of the world. Arendt tries to differentiate between consumerism, excess consumption, and private property in the human condition. But I still don't find that acknowledgement, at least not enough. And I'm wondering if the secularized trinity that you propose, if there's something within there that also responds to the forms of neo-capitalism that we all suffer from.
0: So let's just stay with On Revolution. She begins by saying that the tremendous insight of Marx, and she's utterly favorable, as well as Adam Smith, is that poverty is not a natural phenomenon. It's politically produced. And therefore, it can be politically addressed. And then you turn the page, and there she is saying, you know, poverty, you know, this is a concern with private bodily needs, and poverty should have been kept away out of the streets of Paris. And you think, what is going on? So I think if you look at all of the essays in which she talks about revolution, let's just stay with that. I think Arendt says two different things. I think on the one hand, she wants a strict distinction. On the other, what she really wants, and this is in her interviews on revolution and politics, is that she wants the political to regulate the economic, but not that there can be a strict separation between the political and the economic. And then just to answer, and this is for me the thread of the book, I think her most important work is The Origins of Totalitarianism, particularly the chapter on imperialism. So there she's immensely concerned with capitalism, the production of superfluousness, the expropriation of the peasantry from the land, which she says is the beginning of the modern age, and the production of superfluousness, which she says it was the capitalist imperial project that at its heart was the production of superfluousness, and the driving engine is racism. She said that became the perfect superfluousness, her words, the perfect superfluousness of the death camps. I think the human condition has to be reread from her analysis of imperialism. I don't think that she dismisses materiality from the Vita Activa, and I think she does not dismiss labor and work from having a shared political concern with political action. But she's not consistent. She's not. We have to admit that. I think in some ways, particularly in On Revolution, and On Revolution, she's either on the balcony with Robespierre or she's on the street with the actors, and she cannot decide where she wants to be. That's my reading of Hannah Arendt in On Revolution. She doesn't know where to take her place.
2: And so I was just wondering how you think about glory and dignity in relation to this trinity of reconciliation, solidarity, and critical judgment, and how that is distinguished from pity. Because for Arendt, pity, in the end, separates us. There's the pitier and the pitiable. Whereas in the ideas of solidarity, there has to be all of us.
0: Yeah.
2: And I'm wondering how that fits with your...
0: That's why I wanted it. It was far too brief, far too sketchy. But that's why I wanted to say a little bit about what she means by a political affect or a world-disclosing affect, which I think is what she's pointing to when she says that there has to be, to transform the desert into a world, there has to be the conjoined faculties of passion and action. And so pity is a sentiment of the self. So Rousseau and Emile says that Emile has to learn pity because in pity, it contributes to a sense of independence. Like I look at the person begging on the street and Emile says, I'm very happy with my state. At least I'm not begging for food. So pity is all a self-sentiment. The force of the passion is reveals something about, affects the self. Whereas a world-disclosing affect, like anger, and she actually says compassion to be political needs to be transformed into anger. Compassion is always singular. She's using, as distinct from pity, the world-disclosing political affects. And I think that's a totality. Politics for her is worldly. And that goes back to the citation from the Denktagebuch that secularization does not deny the importance of religion, but we have to repose the Greek notion of earthly immortality. Just briefly, what I'm suggesting is that what she says in The Human Condition about the Greek notion of immortality, Achilles is the exemplary figure. It's the heroic action. It's usually military, and it is individual. And the deeds of the individual, like Achilles, are then remembered through the ages. So there, the Greek notion of immortality is concerned with endurance. How does the polis endure from one generation to another? But the endurance is heroic deeds and words that shine through the ages. She is rethinking glory not as individual, and not specifically even the endurance of the polis, but how does the earth and world, which now stand under the threat of total annihilation, she ends Human Condition with the threat of nuclear weapons. And it's like she turns the page 5 years later and she opens with it. The earth and world now stand under total annihilation. As if it's a continuation in my I think On Revolution is the sequel to The Human Condition. And that what she's asking, and The Human Condition is not a celebration of the Greeks. It is a damning critical analysis of the modern age. And what happens to the vita activa in the modern age? What happens to the fecundity of life? What happens to the care and concern for the durability of worlds? It's gone. She's looking at modern revolutions to see what resources they could offer us for responding to living under the threat of total annihilation. So it's not just new beginnings, but it's also endurance of not only these principles of freedom and equality, but in a larger sense, the endurance of a plurality of worlds on a common earth. So I think that just briefly then, her notion of glory moves from individual heroic deeds and words. She never says political immortality. And oh, that got me thinking. Because I think that what she expands the Greek notion to include the political, the consideration, how are the world, and that has to be said in plural, the plurality of worlds, how is life in a plurality of worlds on a common earth going to endure under the threat of total annihilation, which since 1963, we can now include climate annihilation, climate catastrophe. So her notion of glory, in my view, begins with this notion of a new form of solidarity animated by these, what I'm calling these immortal affects, these worldly affects, and conjoined with political action, but also with rethinking the activity of labor and the activity of work. Because in the human condition, when she starts out by saying, what is the shared concern of the vita activa? What do each of these three activities together, what is their shared concern? Immortality. So labor is as concerned with immortality, which I think is the care and maintenance of our daily life. Work, which I think has the largest chapter, is on the durability of the world. And then action is for the sake of new beginnings. And remember what she says. New beginnings are to save the world from ruination. She's not really talking about new beginnings as such. New beginnings save the world from ruination. The power of action saves us from ruin. So I don't know if that answers your question, but that's the direction I would go in. And I don't think it's just human dignity in her there. But it's the dignity of a plurality of worlds on a common earth. And that's why I think she wants to broaden that to earthly immortality and not specifically political immortality. Thank you. Thank you.
3: 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George is our general manager and editor. I'm David Barsamyan. Thank you for listening.

0: What's wrong with us? Her nation's moral compass, I mean. I don't like being a downer, just focusing on wrongs, but some wrongs stand out as morally abominable, such as this one. It's about hundreds of thousands of our low-income elders who, toward the end of life, when frail and most vulnerable, find themselves cast into a part of the Medicaid system that has been deliberately structured by Congress to subject them to needless deprivations and daily indignities. These are our loved ones with serious health problems who need long-term care in nursing homes, and two-thirds of them rely on Medicaid to cover their costs. To get this benefit, they surrender all of their income, which goes to defray their nursing home expenses. Of course, for a decent existence beyond mere survival, we all rely on a few little things that are basic to our humanity. So Medicaid authorizes each state to set a monthly personal needs allowance so their elderly patients can cover hygiene and grooming products, a book or CD, a small gift for grandchildren, a chocolate bar, etc. Good. But then Mr. Minji walked in. In 1987, Congress set the minimum for this allowance at a meager $30 a month, under $8 a week. Congress has not raised it in the decades since, and most states still provide only a pittance, despite inflation and monopoly price gouging on practically everything. So our state and national leaders, who freely dole out massive corporate subsidies and tax giveaways to billionaires, are leaving ill seniors with so little spending money that they must ration their toothpaste and scrimp pennies to buy a rare treat from the vending machine. This is Jim Hightower saying, I know this is small in the global scale of human indignities, but that makes it an even bigger moral failure for our society. It would take so little to do so much for so many. The Hightower Radio Lowdown is made possible by you subscribers to Jim Hightower's Lowdown on Substack. 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
2: I'm thankful you're well. You're listening to Gyno. If you're tuning in for the first time today, Gyno is a Seneca word for music or song. I'm your host, Brett Mabee, and each week we take a listen to some amazing music from different indigenous artists all across Turtle Island. For this next hour, you're invited to enjoy the music and the chat. My featured artist today is Raven Reed. She's Mikisew First Nation, but as a result of Canada's 60 Scoop, or the Adopt an Indian and Métis program, her family was torn apart. She grew up in an adopted home, but turned to music for solace. After raising her kids on her own, she's finally put out an album, and it's well worth the wait. It's called Waiting for Change, and it was released in October of 2024 on Marilena Music. We have a lot to talk about today, so without further ado, it's a Johnny Cash night as we get into our listening right here on Gyno.

0: All right, if you're just now joining us, you're listening to Gyno. I'm your host, Brett Mabee, and it's with great honor that I'm welcoming today's guest, Raven Reed, to the show. The song that we got into our listening with is from her debut studio album, Waiting for Change, released on Maryland and Music in October. The song that we got into our hour with is A Johnny Cash Night. Once again, we have a lot to talk about today, so let's hop right in. Nyawe Scano, Raven, I'm thankful you're well. How are you doing today?
1: Hi, Brett. I'm doing really great. Thanks for having me.
0: Yeah, thank you so much for taking the time. I know you're busy right now. Before going any further and diving into talking about your brand new release, I was wondering if you would tell listeners out there just a little bit about yourself.
1: Well, originally, my family is from Mikisew Cree First Nations, which is northern Alberta. But back in the early 60s, they started an AIM program, which is Adopt an Indian Métis Child. So I was scooped from my family, taken, stolen, and adopted into a non-Indigenous family. So I grew up without my culture and traditions and languages in a totally different place.
0: And needless to say, it sounds like music was your safe place during that time as well, yeah?
1: Yes, music is medicine. I totally believe that.
0: At what point did you start playing guitar?
1: I started in my early 20s. I'm self-taught in all the instruments that I play.
0: Well, what all instruments do you play? I only knew about the guitar. Tell me more.
1: Well, I also teach ukulele to Indigenous students through CAMP, which is a community arts mentorship program here in Saskatchewan. And so I play a ukulele, I play harmonica by ear, some bass, and some drums.
0: Ah, nice, nice. I love ukulele, and I love anybody who can play it as well. It's such a great introduction for people to get into music, a little less intimidating than guitar anyway.
1: Yeah, I love it.
0: Raven, let's talk a little bit about how you started playing music in your early 20s. How long did it take you to feel comfortable releasing an album?
1: Oh, wow. Well, I started writing short stories when I was just 6 years old. And then when I picked up the guitar, all of my writings and poetry and stuff just sort of morphed into music. And so I started on stage probably about 10 years ago, going to the local jam nights and in church and things like that. So it took me a while to get comfortable with releasing a whole new album, my first album.
0: And I'm sure, you know, responsibilities as a mother took precedent over the musical dream anyway, yeah?
1: Yeah, I had to fit it in between being a single parent of two amazing children and also full-time job as a care aide and music. And then finally, I was able to get a job where I'm working with people to teach music and also becoming a full-time artist.
0: It really is great to be immersed in that kind of an artistic atmosphere, yeah?
1: Yes, it's incredible. The people that I meet are just amazing.
0: It's fun to see that spark in people as well. Have your kids picked up music as well?
1: My son is constantly singing and rapping around the house. He's taught himself how to play the ukulele and has picked up the guitar a few times. When my daughter Willow was small, I taught her how to play the ukulele, and she really enjoys playing the piano when she can.
0: I say it all the time on the mainstream that music is always best when experienced and shared with others, and it is with great honor that we're going to get back into our listening and enjoying tracks from Waiting for Change. I do want to come back and talk a little bit about how this album came to be, but as we do get into our first block of listening, you were kind enough to give a couple recommendations. We, of course, have to get one on for Mark and his band, Najawan. They've been going strong for 30 years. You have a personal favorite that you want to get into the playlist, so we're going to hear Land of Skodan before too long. And later on, we'll be enjoying another recommendation from Raven, Ashley Ghostkeeper. So stay tuned for more details. If you're just now joining us, you're listening to Gyno. I'm Brett Mabee, and we're listening to music from Raven Reed's debut studio album, Waiting for Change. We're going to kick off this block with the government song, Don't Touch That Dial. We'll be right back in just a few. Turn it up and sing along with this song on Gyno.

0: Coming by way of recommendation from today's featured artist, Raven Reed. That's Najawan's Land of Skoden, now a couple years old, but a timeless track from an important indigenous artist today on Gyno. We also heard Sierra Spirit's Better Wild, and we kicked off that block with Raven Reed's own The Government Song, once again found on her debut studio album. If you're just now joining us, it's a great honor to have Raven on and showcase her music today. We heard a little bit about her musical upbringing in the first block, and now we're going to talk specifically about Waiting for Change. Now, earlier you were mentioning that, yes, responsibilities with being a mother, a single mother, and a full-time job necessitated that some of the musical passions get onto the back burner, but how did you decide that it was finally time to put out your own music?
1: I started taking short courses on how to learn about the business part of the music industry. And through one of those courses, through Sask Music, I met Mark and Laura Marilainen from Marilainen Music. And they heard some of my songs that I had sung at this place and asked me if I wanted to sign with them and record my first album. And I thought that, you know, I'm a spiritual person, so I believe that the Creator guides me each day. And at first, they had asked me to come for supper at Earl's, a restaurant that my dad and I used to go to all the time. And at the end of the day, and I was really tired, I didn't want to go, but my daughter Willow said, "Mom, you should go. There's something big is going to happen." She felt it. She pushed me out the door. I thought it was just a dinner for everybody. And when I showed up, it was just me and Mark and Laura, and they talked about signing me. We agreed. And next thing I knew, I was flying to Toronto from Saskatoon, recording my first album.
0: One of the things that I love most about Marilainen Music is how it is a little bit of a one-stop shop, because as you were mentioning, they put a tremendous emphasis on helping to educate Indigenous artists on the rigors of the music industry, which I think is an important component that a lot of people really don't understand. I think sometimes people think that it's just, you know, you record an album and the rest happens that way, but that's far from the truth, and you found that out very quickly.
1: Oh, yes, like including all of the itinerary to fly there and to have, they had a filmographer by the name of Anne who followed me around with a camera to do a documentary. And there's so much work that goes on behind the scenes, and Mark and Laura are just on the ball. They're amazing.
0: Did you record with a full band or studio musicians?
1: I went in and recorded myself just with me and my guitar, and then Mark had other musicians come in from that area to play on my album.
0: What are some of the highlights of your experience recording? Because it can be pretty intimidating being in a studio like that.
1: Yeah, that was the first time that I've ever been in a professional music studio. But being with Laura and Mark,

0: They were very kind and generous. It was comfortable. I felt comfortable right away, which is a really good sign because I have severe social anxieties. So feeling comfortable right away, just knowing that it was the right time to go ahead and show the world my music.
1: The world is better for having these positive messages in it as well. We need all the positivity we can get these days. You're also a tireless advocate and you speak publicly on a lot of different things, including the 60s scoop and mental health awareness. And as we do get back into this next block, you have a particular dedication to an artist that we lost too soon. And I was mentioning that I never quite got to talk with Kelly Frazier. We are going to be listening to one of her tracks, but you also speak on suicide prevention as well. And I think this is an important time to just highlight a little bit of that work, because if anybody is out there suffering, who knows? You never know. This could be something that gives people that glimmer of hope, you know? And I was wondering if you could help introduce this next song and tell us a little bit about the background for this song.
0: Okay, so this next song you're going to listen to is called For Kelly. And I had written that shortly after Kelly Frazier had left the earth. She was a friend of mine that I had met through social media, actually. And I was just really enthralled and amazed by her climb in the music industry. And so I started following her on social media also and listening to her music. And I noticed that in the comments that she was getting bullied quite a bit, especially by our own people. And so I said something. I stood up for her and I said, hey, she's trying to preserve our languages, our indigenous languages, especially her own, her Inuit language, and just having people bully her. From that comment, she actually inboxed me and we just started a friendship over social media. And then when I heard about what happened, it really broke my heart because in the way I looked up to her and in the way she looked up to me, we supported each other. I'm at the very beginning of my climb in the industry, and sometimes I say my prayers and I ask Kelly, just to watch over me.

keep your chin up. Humility. Smile. It's still a good life.

0: Ashley Ghost Keepers, Too Good to Be True, winding down that block of listening on Gyno. Before that, we heard one from Samantha Crane, and as we were mentioning before going into that set, we heard Kelly Frazier's For You from her Sedna, a song that I can't even think about without getting emotional. And we also heard Raven's Dedication to Her. It was for Kelly, also in that block. If you're just now joining us, you're listening to Gyno. I'm Brett Mabee, and my biggest regret is that we're not going to have as much time as I would hope to be able to dive into Raven's amazing spirit and her art. But I want to thank you now, and I'll thank you again before we part ways for the conversation. I appreciate you taking a little bit of time to talk with me today. It's been great to let listeners know about your album. And at this point in the show, let's go ahead and talk about future plans. What are you working on now?
1: Right now, I'm actually working on plans to fly to Montreal to do some showcases at the Folk Alliance International Conference, and also just a few shows in Toronto or Ottawa. And just touring and singing the songs from my album.
0: It sounds like you've certainly caught the bug. This is not going to be the last album that we'll be hearing from you, right?
1: No, not at all.
0: You think you'll have any plans to eventually make it stateside as well?
1: Oh, I sure hope so. I really hope so. I have some friends in the States that I'd like to see, some fans that I would like to meet, and definitely you, Brett.
0: Hey, it would be an honor, and I need to make it up your way as well. I was in Toronto back over the summer, but, you know, even then, I mean, that's still quite the hike to get out to your neck of the woods.
1: Yeah, Saskatchewan is not Toronto.
0: It sounds like you're no stranger to the East Coast anyway, and maybe I can time it out that when you're out that way, I can come and catch up with Mark and just get to know that scene a little bit better as well, because I've said it before, I think what's going on up there, you guys with your music scene are at least a decade ahead of where we're at right now, you know?
1: Oh, wow. I really appreciate Mark and Laura and all the strides that they're making in the industry, especially for Indigenous people and the VIP program.
0: Oh, yeah. We haven't even gotten into that discussion yet, but that's an important thing as well. That's the Verified Indigenous program, and it is helping to kind of, make sure that the pretendians aren't getting in there and taking up this space, because, again, we could go down that rabbit hole, and perhaps one of these days we should do an entire feature on that as well. But needless to say, it is an important cause, and I certainly tip my hat to them for undertaking that. It's not a popular discussion to be having right now, you know?
1: No, it's not, but it's very necessary. The truth is always necessary.
0: Absolutely. Raven, where can people find you and your music at?
1: Well, I was just telling everybody on social media that Google is not a place to do any kind of research, but so don't Google me. No, yes, you can Google me. Also at www.ravenreed.com, and all the links to my music are on all platforms that you can think of, maybe even in space someday.
0: technically speaking, when these radio transmissions happen, they are going out into space, and you never know. It might just be zapping onto a spaceship right now as we speak, you know?
1: That's right. They can learn about our government from up there.
0: Anyway, that's another rabbit hole. We have a lot to talk about in future conversations. And again, it was such an honor to be able to introduce you to my listeners today. In fact, please keep me in the loop, and I'll be sure to spin more tracks on the mainstream. You've been so gracious in keeping the lines of communication open. I've already kept you long enough. So again, thank you for all you do, and please stay in touch.
1: Thank you so much.

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2: 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Have a good evening.
3: Good evening, Fairbanks. It's Motown T with your Soulful Sunday mix. I hope you're enjoying the sunshine, had a good weekend. We had a great time at the Women's Affair.

Good evening, Fairbanks. Thank you for listening to the Soulful Sunday Mix. 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Thank you for listening. We're going to be jamming tonight with Johnny Kemp, the Dealey, Yarborough Peoples, One Way, SOS, the Isley Brothers, Sly and the Family Stone, Mary J. Bly, Chaka Khan, Zap, and more, TLC. Rick James, Kool and the Gang. I could go down a long list, but we got some jams coming up, so I hope you enjoy them. Have a good evening.

You know I love music. And every time I hear something hot, it makes me want to move.

Welcome. We've dedicated our entire album cover to any person who has ever sent us fan mail. This is the journey into life, love.

0: things that make people happy.
1: He was rocking with some TLC fan mail. I hope you're enjoying the Soulful Sunday mix. We have some more great sounds coming out, but I want to give a shout out to Dr. Philandi Volsi. She said she was going to tune in and listen. Thank you for listening, and a shout out to my buddy, D. Williams. He DJ'd up here, shared a lot of wonderful soul music. We had some fun on his shows. He was here in Fairbanks and Anchorage on the air. And he said he was tuned in. Thank you for tuning in, D. And I hope everybody is enjoying their Sunday evening, the beautiful weather, the sun. We're getting a slow meltdown, slow breakup. That's the best kind. Otherwise, we'll be flooded. So if it goes slow and smooth, we're good. All right. Next, we have coming up Earth, Wind, and Fire. Mario, Let Me Love You. Some Rick James, Kool & the Gang, The Gap Band, Cameo, Stephanie Mills, and more. Want to share some stress relief tips with you. As always, take a deep breath, make lists, sing a song, eat healthy, smile, set some realistic goals, avoid clutter, disarray, messiness as much as possible, plant a garden. Get a massage, get a pedicure, but treat yourself well. First person to take care of you is you. Okay? I hope that helps. All right. Going to continue with the show. Thank you for listening. 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
1: Welcome to episode 692 of Troubadours and Raconteurs with yours truly, E.W. Conundrum Demure. This week we feature a wonderful conversation with an old friend, satirist, writer, social critic, and baseball fan, Bruno Milo. We also share a poetic piece titled Blue Dot Missouri. I'd like to say hello to all of our listeners across the globe. Thank you for tuning in. It's a pleasure to be with you. Let's get to it then. A sort of conduit, dear friend, vis-a-vis this week's conversation with Bruno Milo and yours truly, E.W. Conundrum Demure, for sure.

0: Is that you, Bruno Milo?
1: It is. What's going on, EW Conundrum, my old pal?
0: Not much. Just, you know, trying to get myself through the night. You know, it's all right.
1: Clever.
0: Clever. Ladies and gentlemen, this is a regular contributor, one of our longest running regular contributors. You know, the only time he's not here is when he is, you know, away for a while. We don't want to get into that. He's writer, social critic, satirist, and baseball fan, talking with us from his place in the Hollywood section. Bruno Milo.
1: Thank you, EW Conundrum, for that glorious introduction.
0: Oh, you're more than welcome, my good friend. I'm happy to hear your voice, and you know, I'm wondering how the summer treated you. We're just about at the end of it. How did summertime go?
1: Well, it always goes by too fast for my liking. I did get away and do a couple things. I was, as you mentioned, I'm a baseball fan and I'm a Red Sox fan. So one of the ballparks I've wanted to see for a while now is in Pittsburgh. And a month or so ago, I got away and I went to Pittsburgh and saw the Sox. They lost 2 out of 3, but it was still a great time. So I think every baseball fan should go to Pittsburgh.
0: You saw the Red Sox playing the Pirates?
1: I did indeed.
0: Nice. And that was your first time. That's isn't there a bridge from the center of city of Pittsburgh to the ballpark? It's called, I think, the Roberto Clemente Bridge.
1: Yes, there's actually more than one, but that is one of them. Yes.
0: Did you go on it?
1: I did.
0: Yeah. I think I don't know if I've been on it or I just imagined it. I was there in Pittsburgh. Maybe I just saw something on a newscast, but regardless, the view I remember, I'm at that age now, you know, I can't tell reality from,
1: you know. Believe me, I know the feeling, so.
0: But it was a beautiful view from the Roberto Clemente Bridge to the ballpark, as I recall.
1: Yeah, I have to say, I saw the game on Sunday. I was surprised by how few people there actually were compared to the night games. But anyway, as I sat there watching people cross the bridge, I thought that was a great view. I enjoyed that as much as I did anything else. So anyway, yeah, I understand it is a great view. So I liked Pittsburgh. It's one thing I noticed about it. It's a pretty clean city. And unlike a lot of places, which I actually kind of like too, because I'm weird, New York City in summer has kind of its own odor, I guess, or it's a large city smell. To me, it's a combination of maybe human sweat and garbage and humidity, and carbon dioxide all mixing together. And I kind of like that smell. But in Pittsburgh, it didn't exist, in my opinion. So that actually, I was out there sniffing around. The guy's like, "Are you okay? Are you looking for cocaine?"
0: They thought you were giving like a subtle hint, you know.
1: No, I'm kidding. No one said that, but I did wonder about that. So it's a really clean city, and there was a lack of, I would say, trash on the ground too. So anyone from Scranton may have culture shock upon going to Pittsburgh. So
0: even cleaner than Scranton.
1: Oh yeah, I don't consider Scranton a clean city, but yeah, far cleaner than Scranton.
0: You consider Scranton your home city, I suppose.
1: I do.
0: Yeah. Yeah. I think Scranton's a nice city. But Pittsburgh is, yeah, it's bigger. And I think they've bounced back more so from their Industrial Revolution roots than Scranton has, though. Scranton's getting there. They're getting better, I think, every year. You know, the old industrial cities are beautiful in many ways. The architecture, you know, and some of the buildings that were built back during that period, wealth coming from the Industrial Revolution, you don't see buildings of that sort of material or design built anymore.
1: No, not much. In Scranton, I don't know how long ago, it was in the 90s maybe, they built that office building for the insurance company on Lackawanna Avenue, and tried to fit in with the architecture in Scranton. And it is a fairly nice building. Unfortunately, the company didn't stick around very long. And I don't know who's there now, but the building still is.
0: Yeah, I know that building. You're right. It is kind of a nice building.
1: And it fits in with the architecture of the neighborhood, too. It's not a glass monstrosity that, you know, supposedly is the architecture of the day or whatever. So I like Scranton's architecture. In my younger days, no, I didn't appreciate it. But I wasn't wise enough to appreciate how beautiful it was, and now I can. So, yeah, I agree. Scranton's got some great architecture.
0: Definitely. Definitely. And you drove out there across the state?
1: I did.
0: That's a good, what, 5.5 hours or something?
1: Well, yeah, I guess so. I ran into some traffic, so it took me a little longer getting there and coming back. It was a little less than that, I guess, or maybe right around 5 hours. There wasn't as much traffic, so. But, yeah, aside from that, there was really no problem. Just outside Pittsburgh ran into the traffic, so.
0: How are the prices at the ballpark in Pittsburgh? Are they
1: expensive?
0: Yeah.
1: I mean, I don't know what standards people have, but for me, I mean, I had a few beers. They were $16, $17 a piece.
0: How many ounces? Like 16 ounces or something?
1: The one was a IPA. That was probably 12 or whatever, 14 ounces. I don't know. But whatever it was, that's the price. So, and the tickets were, I knew what they were going to be about going there. So yeah, I spent about, I guess for three games, I got two like nosebleed sections and they're about $40 a piece, I guess. And then I got one good seat day and that was about 80. So
0: yeah, that's expensive.
1: So, yeah. I mean, but those are the prices and I was willing to pay them. So I wanted to go. I've been watching the Pirates on TV for years and, all I can say when I watch it is I'd love to be there. So.
0: So that was one of the highlights of your summer.
1: Well, it was fun, yeah, definitely. It's been a tough few months, and yeah, that was nice to get away and do that. So,
0: did you go alone?
1: Sure did. I went with all my friends.
0: Well, you know, if I had more freedom, yeah, my wife keeps me on a short leash. I would have went with you.
1: Well, it's hard for me. I was telling somebody the other day that it's hard for me to get people to go to see the Rail Riders with me. Never mind going to see the Phillies or whatever. So, and I understand people are busy and they have their own lives and everything else. So, but I've asked people that I'm very close to repeatedly, especially my dad, many times on Father's Day. And he wasn't a man who liked to disappoint his children, but I was told flatly no every time. So,
0: not because of you, though. He probably had some other reason, I would imagine. Maybe he doesn't like the Yankees, and that's the Rail Riders of the Yankees AAA team.
1: Yes, but this was well before that, and it didn't really – I don't know what it was. He never really gave me an explanation other than he didn't want to do it. So,
0: those AAA tickets, too, are a lot cheaper, so you're kind of like maybe referencing those as a comparison. Or you can get, like, they have those special days at the AAA ballpark, too, where you can, like, get $2 beers or $1.50 footlongs, you know. I don't know that ever occurs at the big major league ballparks.
1: Well, it's all relative, I think. Even at the stadium here, a 12-ounce beer, a 24-ounce beer is $13. So.
0: Is it that much? Yeah, but they have those special nights. That's what.
1: Yeah, I don't always go on. I like going on Sundays and. For me, I don't have a family. I would understand why people with families consider stuff like that. I don't. So
0: you don't have to worry about your budget so much.
1: I don't. No, not really.
0: Yeah. And, you know, I was also thinking about Pittsburgh's prices at their ballpark compared to, like, the Yankees or the Red Sox or the Phillies. I bet you it's cheaper at Pittsburgh.
1: I don't know about that. It's not a brand new stadium. It's the 25th year. But I don't know how much cheaper Pittsburgh is per capita than New York. Or you're probably right. It probably is a little cheaper, but it was expensive enough. And for the seats I had, and I called them nosebleeds because they were in the upper deck, but they were good seats. I could see everything that was going on. And at night, I saw the ball well. So I really have no complaints about it at all.
0: That's great, man. That's great. So anything else from the summer? that you want to mention besides that nice road trip to Pittsburgh for a few days to watch the Pirates?
1: No, I just enjoy the weather, and I've been disappointed by it. I mean, I don't know who you complain to, except other human beings who don't want to hear it. But I thought that it's rained way too much. I don't understand completely why we get so much rain. I feel we get a lot of rain, more than our share. And I thought we got a lot this summer. It makes things very vivid. They're very colorful. It's beautiful. But I'm very weary of rain. And so that's my major complaint, I think, about the summers, in the last few at least. It's been really wet. So
0: I'll see what I can do.
1: You got to live with it. And that's a minor complaint. I mean, I don't mind a summer rain every now and then. But every day? No, I don't want it to rain every day.
0: Yeah, I hear you. But sometimes the summer, like thunder shower, can be really fun.
1: I agree, but not every day.
0: No.
1: I mean, they get old after a while.
0: No, did you do a lot of grass cutting and things like that, or do you have people
1: do that for you? No, I do that. I like to do it. I'm weird like that. I like to cut my grass. I wouldn't call myself a gardener, but I know how to cut weeds and trim hedges and stuff like that. I was trained well. Right now, my dad passed away a few months ago, and I'm living in his house, and I was out doing some yard work the other day, and one of the neighbors was like, yeah, that's what it's like to own a house. And I was like, yeah, I've been doing this since I've lived here. It's nothing new to me doing yard work. So, and like I said, it kind of relaxes me, and it can be zen. There's only one aspect of yard work I really don't like, and that's raking leaves.
0: Yeah. Yeah, why don't you like, do you know why?
1: I find it really boring.
0: It's boring.
1: Yeah.
0: You don't get one
1: and
0: of the blowers.
1: Frustrating in a way. No, I've always used the rake.
0: Me too.
1: And that just when you get it all raked together, the wind comes.
0: Yeah, it's like the universe playing with you.
1: Yeah, so that's one thing I've never liked about it. My dad used to say that when that was my job, I'd always disappear. Now, I don't remember it that way.
0: No, of course not. Where's Tom?
1: He was here a couple of minutes ago.
0: I mean, Bruno, I should have.
1: I just slipped away. But I was usually back by dark, so.
0: Yeah, you probably were coming out to meet me and the rest of our crew to drink beer.
1: Yeah,
0: probably.
1: Yeah. Who wants to rake leaves when you can do that? So.
0: Yeah, definitely. You know, I mean, We're you know, you're in the sixth decade. I'm just about in the sixth decade. And I still look fondly on those days when we were like in our teens and our 20s, just hanging out in the, you know, in the nearby park, St. Joe's, drinking beer. And, you know, wherever the found off or the silk mills, and just listening to music or singing our own songs and talking, philosophizing. And those are some of my fondest memories, I have to say.
1: Oh, yeah, it was a lot of fun. There's no doubt about that. I'm sure people that I know of the similar age who grew up around here have similar stories. The one thing I sometimes mention to other people is one of our things that we did was our major source of really entertainment, I think, was driving around and drinking. And I feel that the kids these days and my nieces and nephews were deprived of that great opportunity because it's so much tougher to do now. So,
0: yeah, well, and we weren't like knocking back fifth and driving crazily through the streets. We were like,
1: well, not all the time anyway.
0: Well, I don't ever remember. I know you're joking doing that, but we would like, you know, split six packs and sip on beers and listen to cassette tapes and talk and drive like slowly through our neighborhood streets, you know, in the little towns that we lived in, and then find somewhere to park and park there for a couple hours, you know, especially in the wintertime. That doesn't seem the same. I mean, we're not condoning everybody drinking and driving. I think we were just kind of like carousing the blocks near our home, just, you know, to have, it's like we have music in there. We have shelter in there. We could all sit close and talk. I don't know. It's different.
1: Well,
0: than maybe normal drunk driving where you're, you know.
1: It's taking me way too little. The term drunk driving, I guess I should just throw it around, but that's not the way I meant it. But
0: I know, that's why I'm
1: that's qualified. What we were doing. But so I have to be more careful with your language, I suppose. That's the kind of society we live in now, so.
0: We're going to cancel you.
1: But I'm going to say that, I guess, that's, and who knows, maybe that wouldn't be the worst thing that would ever happen to someone. So,
0: getting canceled?
1: Yeah, we're a knee-jerk society, that's for sure. And one thing is, it's either the most horrible or the greatest thing that's ever happened, so depending.
0: Depending on who got canceled.
1: And depending on what happens. So.
0: Yeah, yeah. You know, it is a slippery slope, though. I mean, some people, I have no problem with them being canceled because I think they're jerks. But then you open up that door where the cancel culture goes hog wild, so to speak. And then people that you don't think should have been canceled, they're getting canceled. You might get canceled. So, you know, anything taken to an extreme, it gets out of hand.
1: Well, it's a horrible idea. What makes it any more? What makes people get? Why do they have the right to cancel anyone? Because they don't like something someone has said? It's incredibly judgmental, and it's very much like banishment, which is kind of rudimentary, and it goes back many decades and centuries. I don't think that's the way you should treat people. You have a problem with people, then yeah, you can call them out, I guess. But to totally try to strip them of their livelihoods and to say you're not worthy of living a life anymore and we're going to take everything from you because of something you said 20 years ago or something you may have done that, while it's not a crime, we find reprehensible in society for some reason. No, I don't think that's necessarily fair, and I think it was done in a blanket kind of way. And it was done during a time where it was hard for people to mount cases, and they weren't really given. There was only one side of the story in many instances. So, like I said, it was kind of like a witch hunt in a way.
0: What period of time was this? You're saying like
1: during COVID, I think, is when it really exploded.
0: Yeah. Yeah, but, you know, if someone commits a crime, as you said, that's different. It's just when someone does something that pisses somebody else off. And then a whole group sort of gets together and pushes them out. It's a slippery slope. It is. It's a slippery slope. You have to have a level of acceptance and tolerance in society if it's going to be free and open. But, you know, then we get to a point where we start saying, we don't want to have that kind of person in our community. And who's to judge? You know, I guess the laws, for sure. That's one reference that makes sense. You know, people that break the law, they shouldn't be in our society. That's why the law is there. I mean, depending on the crime, of course. Some people, it's a minor misdemeanor thing, no. But major crimes, yeah, they have to be removed somehow in a civilized way from society. But yeah, witch hunts are no good. They've never been good. No. We're not talking about anybody in particular, and I don't want to go down that road. I'd rather just be philosophical about it, generally speaking. Sometimes I think, too, people love to get on the bandwagon because they like to, you know, feel power, or they like to fit in, or they like to have an opportunity to just abuse somebody. I think some people get off on it.
1: Sure. It's a mob mentality, so.
0: Yeah. Yeah. So, wow, we got into cancel culture a little bit there. How about AI? What are you thinking about all that? You worried that they're going to take over the AI?
1: Well, I'm like a lot of people. I've always liked Allen Iverson. So,
0: no, if he not takes Allen over, Iverson.
1: Oh, AI.
0: Artificial intelligence, silly.
1: Well, I mean, am I worried about it? Not really. I think I have other things that I can control that I worry about. I can't control what happens with AI. And I've heard the talk about it in the last few days. It's hard to escape. And there's two sides. For whatever reason, it's become a political thing, too, that I don't really understand. The left seems to think it's going to happen. The right wants to reject it. And both sides have what I guess are legitimate arguments. I'll say that I think that it's true that how is AI going to kill us? When are they going to kill us? And why can't we stop it if we know this might happen? So, no, I don't worry about what AI might do. I think that there are aspects of AI where robots or whatever, machines are taking people's jobs from them. That's a worry. Anyone's been in a grocery store where everyone's at the self-checkout thing, and there are some people who don't want to do that, and there's 19 people in the one line because there's only one cashier. It's a different kind of world in that way. So,
0: yeah, you know, I just was at the local grocery store with my wife, and we saw they have these new carts that while you're shopping, the cart has a computer on it, and it can and it knows what aisle you're in, and it tells you about sales on items in that aisle, and then you scan your goods as you're taking them off the shelves right in your cart, and then they have bags right connected, like a bag dispenser on the cart, and you put the stuff in your, you put the after you scan them into the bags and put the bags in your, it's amazing. Like you as you're walking around the store, you're scanning everything, you're bagging everything, and then you go to this little location by the doors to leave the store, and somehow the cart, there's a something that reads that your cart to make sure you didn't steal, and then it and then everything was scanned, in other words, and then they tell you how much you owe, and you pay right there in the cart, and then they let you leave.
1: I'm glad they let you leave once you pay. That's nice of them. So no, you're never leaving.
0: It's crazy. It's like you don't even have to talk to anybody, you know? You just have to, it's self-sufficient. Put a pair of headphones on. You just walk through with that cart. You don't even have to interact with anybody. I don't like it.
1: No, you're not an introvert. But for introverts, it would be good in a way. You don't have to talk to anyone or deal with anyone.
0: I guess so. That's true. I remember when I was a single dad, or just a bachelor, sometimes the most fun I had was going to the grocery store. Really?
1: Well, I can understand why. Anyone who's been there to the grocery store knows why. So, especially in the summer, I think. So,
0: why the summer?
1: Because people wear less clothing.
0: And you just, you like to see people in less clothing at the grocery store?
1: Well, I just am a people watcher. So if they have less clothing on, I do observe that. I do not always comment on it. So.
0: It's not a sexual thing.
1: No, it's a clothing thing.
0: It's just you rather see more of the people rather than seeing them in big jackets and boots.
1: Absolutely. No, there are people who dress like that in the summer.
0: Really? In your neighborhood?
1: You haven't seen them? Yeah. I see people in hoodies and...
0: Yeah, it's a style thing. It's like, yeah, the younger kids.
1: Is it called sweating your arse off?
0: That's what we would call it. They wear those winter hats, the skull caps, the cupolines.
1: Yeah, they all look like the guy from the Monkees.
0: Yeah, well, yeah, exactly. Good reference for certain people.
1: Yes, old people.
0: I don't understand.
1: Mike Naismith.
0: It's just like, you know, the seasonal stuff doesn't matter anymore. Yeah.
1: I'm actually, as somebody who never liked fashion convention, I'm all for it, but it has confused me as I'm dripping in sweat. People walk by me and woolen caps and winter gloves and galoshes, and it's 85. So,
0: yeah, that doesn't seem right. That seems a little extreme. I look at you as you're sort of like a 70s, you know, cut off jeans and Grateful
1: Those
0: Dead
1: were
0: t-shirt,
1: the 70s, buddy. Yeah,
0: and were. Chuck Taylors.
1: Yes,
0: you know,
1: made in China now.
0: Yeah, where they used to be made,
1: the U.S. of A.
0: They were. Do you know what state?
1: No.
0: Yeah, but and you still dress like that, basically.
1: Yes, I have just bought it. Well, just buy them. I was given a pair of Chuck Taylors for Christmas. So,
0: what color?
1: Oh, white, low cut white ones.
0: Low cut. You didn't get the high. Yeah.
1: No, my basketball playing days are over, and I don't think the person who got them for me, could find the high cut ones for some reason.
0: Got to cut back on those Pall Malls, Bruno.
1: I'm fighting a cold.
0: Yeah, it's going. There's one going around. I kind of my throat's been a little bit scratchy.

0: Jack,
1: but I love The Shining too.
0: Oh God, yeah, yeah, that scared the hell out of me.
1: Yep, scary yeah. movie. That's why.
0: Yeah, the book I read too, and the book was even scarier. I remember when I was reading that book, I'd be freaked out every time. I'd read it at night before bed, and I'd be freaked out after I shut the lamp off.
1: That is, he is such a prolific writer. It's hard to understand how he can crank them out, but he does. So,
0: yeah, he's still doing it.
1: I know.
0: And I think he lives up in Maine, doesn't he?
1: Yeah. Didn't he get hit by a car about 10 or 15 years ago?
0: He did. He was hurt pretty bad.
1: Yeah.
0: Yeah. Yeah. Listen, to say hello to all of our listeners in Maine. We have some stations up in Maine that listen to us.
1: Oh, really?
0: Yeah. We love Stephen King, one of your native sons. So anything in pop culture that's been coming to your mind and you're saying, wow, that's cool, or what the hell is that, or why is that?
1: Well, I think I just mentioned one trend you said is that the way people dress during the summer, and I can understand it. I understand rebelling against certain trends, so that's part of growing up, I guess, and there's nothing really wrong with that. I'm just too old now, I guess, to have recognized it right away. My reaction was, why are they dressed to war? Why aren't they sweating? So,
0: we're not really there, are we? Are we at that phase?
1: I don't know. I feel that way sometimes, especially when I'm around much younger people. So,
0: yeah, you know, I spend most of my day, a good number of hours most days with young people in the classroom, 18 to like 25. Some are older, but mostly in that range. And it's a trip when I'll make a reference to something that they just don't get, because I'm too old for the things that I'm referencing is too old for them,
1: I totally understand. I work at a place where most of the people are a lot younger than I am, so, and they don't get my cultural references a lot of times either. So, and I don't get theirs.
0: Yeah, yeah. And I try to find out. I try to figure it out.
1: I do too, yeah. I mean, it's not like we're speaking a different language or I don't totally understand what they're saying, but I don't know everything they're interested in. I know every movie or every song they like, so we don't listen to the same music.
0: No, no. But, it is just a normal part of life, and it's nice to try to connect, but at the same time you don't have to like try too hard and force it, because I don't know, it's like if there's a kegger, let's say, at a house because the kid's parents went away, we shouldn't go to that, that's something we should crash, even though we like keg parties, but they're just too young for us to be hanging out with.
1: So I'll stop doing that.
0: You should stop.
1: I just had one this weekend. I won't do it anymore, though. There are a lot of people here. I'm still cleaning up, so.
0: it's like there's a bar in Scranton that I go to often. Well, not often, but I used to go to often years ago when I was a lot younger. It's still there, same owners. And they have a part of the day on the weekend, usually Saturday is the prime example, where earlier in the day you got, the OGs are there drinking and talking and what have you. And then when it gets around 9 o'clock, all these younger folks that are 30 years younger, easy, come in and they just kind of take over. And then the OGs kind of, most of them leave. And I think that's fine. Right? I mean, we want to get home earlier usually, and the OG and the young ones, they're just coming out. We're ready to get out and get going. It's kind of interesting.
1: Yeah, it's a different generation, and I know the place you're talking about. I think it's an institution, so it needs some new blood, I guess. So
0: the BOG?
1: Yeah.
0: Yep, that's what I'm talking about.
1: I figured. Yeah. So.
0: And it's still a great place. And I got to say, the young people that go in there, they're cool. They're very cool.
1: Yeah, I think it's a very counterculturist kind of place. And I think the same kind of people that gravitate to college, there's always going to be that element, I think. And they're going to find the bug. So,
0: yeah. I remember I was there a couple years ago with my wife, and it was a Saturday, same thing. And it was, you know,

0: we were there for a few hours already, and the young crowd was coming, and I had a hat on, you know, one of my cool hats with a little feather in it.
1: I know, to hide your receding hairline, sure. Yeah,
0: of course. And these, like, two guys came up to me, and they were earnest. I don't think they were busting my chops. I asked my wife, too, and she said, no, they meant it. They were going, man, that's a cool hat. That you look awesome, man. That's where, you know, and I was like, thanks. Thank you. And
1: had they never seen a baseball hat before?
0: It wasn't a baseball hat. It was like one of those pop, what are they called? The word is escaping.
1: I don't know.
0: See, this is definitely a
1: fedora.
0: No, it wasn't it's not a fedora. No. It'll come to me, but it has a nice red feather in it. And, they just were loving it. They loved the style. Yeah, it was.
1: Did you know? That's great about your hat. That's a great story. Did you know that Travis Miles and I have a theory about who killed Kennedy? Honestly,
0: who
1: you really did it? Travis Miles.
0: Who's Travis?
1: Travis Mills. You know who it is.
0: Travis. Oh, Travis Ignatowski.
1: Yeah.
0: Travis Ignatowski, another one of our regular contributors. Yeah, he's our urban hiker, a resident urban hiker. Who killed JFK? Tell us.
1: The fedora makers.
0: The fedora makers?
1: Yes. People stopped wearing fedoras when JFK became president because he did. The theory being that once he was dead, people would start wearing fedoras again.
0: Really?
1: Oh. Yes. Don't you think that's a solid theory?
0: I'm going to have to mull it over a little bit.
1: Well, wait till you read my 600-page book about it. So,
0: yeah. If you know, if it comes from the minds of you and Travis Ignatowski, I have to take it seriously.
1: That's right.
0: Yeah. The fedora.
1: I think it's very real, very, very, very, very legitimate theory.
0: Well, when we're off the phone, maybe...
1: never heard before either, as far as I know.
0: It's the first I'm hearing of it.
1: Yep.
0: Do you and Travis talk about it when you're like in, a sort of safe place?
1: No. We don't care if we're followed, but in all honesty, I'm not sure he'll remember. Now, it was many years ago. I have always remembered it because, well, I've told people about it. So
0: that's...
1: And they have the same reaction you do in general. So.
0: Well, you know, how would you describe my reaction?
1: Incredulous.
0: Yeah, that's a good word.
1: Thank you.
0: Yeah. You are a writer, you know.
1: Yes, and I love words.
0: And you do love words.
1: What would we do without them?
0: I don't know. I love words, too, very much. I like to talk to you this time of year because of the sports that are occurring now. We have college football, professional NFL football, and we have baseball, of course, getting into the end of the season. And I want to get into that a little bit, but before we do that, we always have our contentious part of the conversation. Anything political you want to get into?
1: Well, the midterms are coming. I'm not really excited about them. We'll see what happens. The Democrats should win, and all the factors. I don't know if there'll be a blue wave or whatever will happen, but Democrats should win a majority. The president usually loses, or the party in power and the White House usually loses. So it should be a good year for Democrats. I'll say I will vote for John Fetterman if he runs again. So
0: really?
1: Absolutely.
0: I hate that guy.
1: Why do you hate him?
0: Well, that's a strong word. You're right. I didn't mean hate. I was just trying to get the point across. I think he misrepresented who he is when he ran for Senate. He sounds like a Republican. He works with the Republicans.
1: That's his job, is to work with the Republicans. He's supposed to be bipartisan. He votes Democratic 85 to 90% of the time. Anybody who expects him to vote 99% of the time with the Democrats should have their own heads examined. That's dogma. That's blind loyalty, and there's no reason for it. John Fetterman's issue, if you ask me, is he's Jewish. A lot of people have a problem with him because he's defending Israel. He's worried about Israel. He's worried about Israel's existence. And I agree. Everything Israel does is not beautiful and not right. But we've dealt with a lot of ugly characters in our history, including dictators. I don't like Netanyahu either. But if you ask me, the issue with John Fetterman is not that he's become a Republican. It's that he defends Israel. So,
0: is he Jewish?
1: Yes, he's Jewish.
0: I thought he wasn't.
1: Well, he is.
0: I don't. I'm looking it up now as we speak. It says no. John Fetterman is not Jewish.
1: Well, everything on the internet isn't true. No. And okay, I'll say this: whether or not he is Jewish shouldn't really matter. The issue would still be that he defends Israel. It's not that he's a Republican, because that's ridiculous.
0: Yeah, I mean, I think you are correct that people are upset with how adamant he is with his support of Israel. That is a big part of it. I think there are other votes too that have nothing to do with Israel that he kind of was in line with the MAGA Republicans
1: I don't understand that at all. He should be able to vote the way he wants to vote without people screaming at him. Maybe it's always been that way, or saying he's a Republican. But if you expect him to vote right in the line, maybe there are conservative Democrats. Maybe he's not as progressive, and he's, I don't know what you're talking about, where how he's voted.
0: Well, I against Democrat or what he's voted. When I voted for him, I thought he was.
1: Well, I'm glad he's not.
0: I know you are, obviously, but I prefer a more liberal Democrat. And that's what I thought he was.
1: This is pretty liberal, man. I mean, he votes with the Democrats 90% of the time. You're taking 10% of it and saying that's horrible. He can't do that. To me, that's not, it's just not fair. And I know we live in a society where fairness has gone out the window. Nobody cares about being fair to anyone. So,
0: yeah, we are too quick to go run to our little safe place where people who, you know, agree with us 100% are, rather than feel comfortable with arguing, which is not fighting. It's different. Arguing is, you know what it is. I'm just saying, for anybody who doesn't know, that's when you're just trying to convince the other person or the other side of your position by laying out your reasoning. And the facts or whatever that you're using to substantiate your reasoning. That's arguing. You're trying to convince the other side. And you learn from that. You learn from that if you're open-minded. Even if you still don't change your mind 100%, you might have a little bit of a different understanding than you did before the argument. That's healthy, you know? But we're less and less poised as people to do that these days.
1: We sure are. And I think that's our problem. I don't know. I think everybody knows why. There's one person who's to blame for almost everything, and he has changed the tone of politics in a way that was ugly before. He made it uglier. Of course, I'm talking about Donald Trump.
0: He's awful. He is such a big mistake.
1: I agree. I never voted for him. He's got one of the worst personalities anyone could ever want in a president. He may have one of the worst personalities anyone would want in a human being. I'm not sure that's his real personality. I think a lot of it is an act, but that to the side. Whatever he's done, a lot of it has been bad. And his last few months have been catastrophic almost. So
0: I agree. At all the metrics. How could you argue with that? Everything is messed up.
1: It is. I mean, this was one of the worst decisions. And I mean, attacking Iraq that any president has made, certainly in my lifetime. And I lived through Iraq, and you did too. And I was born at the tail end of Vietnam, or actually I was born during Vietnam. That seemed like we haven't learned anything.
0: So. No, that's another problem we have, because I don't know if we don't know history, or we
1: don't pay enough attention to it. And yet we'll have talk shows, and there'll be generals and commentators and experts and talking heads that'll come on in the next few months. And when they're recapping every little horrible things that have gone on, and all the money is, well, learn, we should learn from this. We should learn from history. We should remember. But no one ever does.
0: Why is that?
1: Because we don't pay attention to it. Oh, it would never happen again. We'll just throw money at everything. And now the deficit, which I didn't think was a problem, a real issue before, has certainly become one if you have to pay so much in interest all the time.
0: Oh, yeah. Yeah, for sure. For sure that's an issue. So do you think the country will work to get rid of this guy and his party? Do you blame the party too that's allowing him to be this way? The MAGA Republicans? I'm not, you know, Republicans, I knew Republicans when we were younger. They weren't MAGA people. They were different. MAGA is different and not in a good way than regular Republican. I've always been a Democrat and I've had differences with Republicans in the philosophy of what's best generally. Not always. Sometimes I agree with a lot of the stuff that they might say in principle. But yeah, do you also blame the MAGA Republicans for where we're at?
1: Well, I guess I don't really look at it that way, that I blame anybody except the people who are making the decision. The voters can only vote for, they only had two decisions.
0: Well, I mean the politicians in office, the MAGA Republican politicians.
1: I mean, they're all MAGA Republicans because I don't know of any opposition in the Republican Party to Donald Trump.
0: Right.
1: So do I blame the Republican Party? I guess, but I'm not in love with the Democratic Party either. I think there's a lot of problems with the Democratic Party. So will I vote easily for Democrats in the fall? No. I'm very uncomfortable with the people I see running. And so, no, I'm not happy with the way the direction of the Democratic Party either. I think both are headed in the wrong direction from what I can see right now. So,
0: but
1: no, I don't like the country. Are they the better choice? I don't know. I really don't.
0: I'm
1: not so sure
0: choice.
1: They are.
0: You got
1: to
0: make a choice.
1: I understand I have to make a choice, and I will. But I'm not, right now, I'm just not so sure that the Democrats are the better choice. So.
0: Oh, come on, man.
1: No, why? What have the Democrats, what does this party do that makes them better?
0: Well, first of all, they fight against Donald Trump.
1: That's ridiculous. He's the ultimate evil. No, it's not.
0: Yeah, it is.
1: Because he's not running.
0: But
1: for one thing.
0: But if they're in power, they will stop a lot of stuff.
1: I'm not going to vote for some crazy progressive because they're running against a MAGA Republican. To me, that's two bad choices. I won't vote for either one of them.
0: But I don't know, man. I think you got to make
1: choices. You don't know. No, I don't. No, I don't make choices all the time. I write in stuff all the time on my ballot because I think both choices are horrible.
0: I don't know. I disagree with you there. I mean,
1: okay.
0: I'm just telling
1: that's
0: you,
1: what I'm going to do.
0: I think,
1: okay, you disagree. I don't care.
0: The extremism of the progressives is not about hate to the extent.
1: It isn't? Oh, yes, it is. A lot of it is about hate.
0: No, it's not. It's about acceptance.
1: Sure it is.
0: It's about
1: it's not about
0: things.
1: Accept. That's ridiculous.
0: Yeah, it is.
1: They wanted to tear everything down. Why do we have to, first of all, it's virtually impossible to start a new political system. That ain't going to happen.
0: But basically, we need one, don't we?
1: No, we don't. We can work within the system that we have to make it. So have more parties then.
0: Well,
1: there's no law against
0: the system. That's changing the system.
1: But no, it's not. It's just adding parties. It's not really changing anything.
0: I think if you have more parties to choose from, that
1: have a chance. The Democrats should break up, if you ask me. There's two distinct sides. There's a nutty progressive side and a moderate side.
0: Well, the same thing with the Republican Party, right?
1: I guess.
0: You need another faction of the Republican Party. Maybe we just call them different names.
1: Not my opinion, you know, but maybe in yours, and that's fine. We can all have our different opinions. So.
0: Well, the MAGA Republicans are off.
1: Well, you keep saying that, but they're just people who voted a certain way and have certain things. They think you're awful. Neither side is right about the awfulness of the other. We're all human beings. However, you
0: I'm
1: don't
0: talking
1: agree,
0: about the politicians.
1: Whatever. They're human beings, too. And half of them, at least, don't believe a word they're saying.
0: But I don't want to support a person like that. I want someone who's up to the backbone.
1: Well, let's admit it. A lot of people running as Democrats don't believe a word they're saying either.
0: I don't think that's the truth.
1: Well, you're so I mean, good for you. You're so idealistic, and you have a belief in the Democrats I really can't understand. So,
0: I also have an issue with a lot of what they do too, because I think in many ways the Democratic Party is not much different than the Republican Party. They all take money from the same oligarchs, from the same corporate entities. They ignore a lot of the same big problems because they're difficult to address. And they're not for the people as much as they need to be for the people, in my view. The Democratic Party that's in charge right now. And I think that's why people want change. That's why people are going to the Democratic Socialists, because they in the Democratic Party, because they just want a different Democratic Party. And well, I guess that's what happened with the Republicans. The Republicans, for some reason, weren't happy with the Republican normal, that I would call normal. So they went MAGA, and then they got a Trump, you know? And we got a Trump. So I don't know.
1: Well, I don't ever think Donald Trump is a real Republican anyway.
0: No.
1: There's a lot of ideas that aren't Republican.
0: He's an opportunist.
1: Well, he's a, what do they call it, a populist. So, but in that aside, no, I have no faith in the Democratic Party. They've totally disappointed me. I see no difference between them and the Republicans. And a party itself is corrupt. The system is incredibly corrupt, and there's nothing anyone can do to really change that. We have to live with it and try to make it a little less corrupt. You tell me there's going to be a bunch of reformers that are Democratic Socialists swept into power who all they really want to do is tear stuff down burn it? I mean...
0: I don't agree with tearing stuff down. Not to the extent that you might be talking about, like, you don't get rid of the police. That's ridiculous. You know, you need to have a system of law and order, for sure. It's crazy, I think, to think a society would be safe and just if you didn't have the legal system and police to protect the people. But you don't want police to be abusing people. You don't want the legal system to be unjust. That kind of stuff, I think, you know, is something we want to try to limit and if not eradicate. But I guess you're concerned that if some of the progressive or democratic socialist Democrats get in charge, that's the kind of thing they're going to do. They're going to get rid of the police, or they're going to allow, you know, anarchy.
1: Well, that's what their plan sounds like, but no, I really wasn't getting a chance to say it, but no, that's not necessarily what I think. I think they do want to destroy stuff, but I also think that democratic socialism has been tried, at least in New York City, and was a grotesque failure.
0: When
1: Bill de Blasio was mayor.
0: He was a democratic socialist?
1: Yes, he's the most famous democratic socialist. Nobody would have heard of it if it wasn't for Bill de Blasio.
0: I have to plead ignorance on that one.
1: I mean, well, he was the mayor of New York for 4 years, and he was horrible. New York went downhill as he was the mayor, and deteriorated. So,
0: I don't know enough about that to say anything. I really don't.
1: Okay, well, you can check that out on your Google.
0: I will. Mom Donnie,
1: it was a horrible failure.
0: Mom Donnie,
1: I don't expect any difference from him.
0: They seem
1: first
0: to be
1: of all, one of the
0: him.
1: Reasons, if I could be given a chance to talk, is it failed, is the system is terribly corrupt. New York is rife with corruption, and that ain't going to change no matter what the system is. You think you're going to get rid of corruption in New York City? Well, again, I admire your idealism, but it's going to take thousands of years before you do that.
0: Well, yeah. I guess that's above my pay grade and maybe my expertise. That's a tough one.
1: Corruption exists.
0: I know corruption exists. I don't know that I have any plan on how to specifically address it.
1: I didn't ask for one from you, but I don't think Mondami or anybody else does.
0: For some reason, maybe I'm a fool. You know, maybe I'm a sucker.
1: No, you're very idealistic.
0: I am, but I trust Mamdani. He seems to me like
1: to do what?
0: To make positive change for the masses.
1: Well, like I just said, you're an idealist, and for whatever reason, you believe in these progressive ideas, which I find kind of ridiculous. Some of them, there's no doubt about that. So I don't buy into the progressive. I think we should try and stay at a moderate course and try and work with the other side and not force ideas that we love, that the rest of America may not be so crazy about, down their throats, which the progressives have a way of doing. Now, you'll say the MAGA people do, too, and they probably do. But
0: well, they are right
1: we
0: now,
1: shouldn't try
0: they?
1: And force our are they what?
0: The MAGA people right now are forcing stuff down our throats.
1: Like what?
0: There's a whole host of things. Terror.
1: Well, name one.
0: War. Ripping down agencies and institutions and regulations.
1: What agencies are they ripping down?
0: They're trying to make them basically, you know, without any power, like the EPA.
1: Well, again, these are all things that can be changed with the next administration.
0: I suppose.
1: Especially if, absolutely. If these are president edicts or whatever they call them, they could be wiped away with the next president can override them with his own executive orders.
0: You know what?
1: So this is a lot of hoopla about nothing a lot of times. I'm so tired of hearing about Trump's name on the Kennedy Center. Like, it really matters.
0: I think right now we're giving too much power to the executive branch. General.
1: Well, it has a lot of power.
0: But
1: we aren't giving any to it.
0: That the Supreme Court has with regard to its power, I think, is wrong.
1: Well, you should read the Constitution.
0: I do. And I read what
1: the president has a lot of power.
0: But not this much. Congress.
1: He has the right to. I don't know about the executive orders thing. That's actually, I don't know if that's a new thing, or maybe in the Constitution, but it does give the president a lot of orders. That doesn't matter.
0: Well, that makes a difference, though.
1: No, it doesn't.
0: Because he has an effect on.
1: And Joe Biden signed all the things he signed with an auto pen, so it doesn't really make any difference. I'm saying it doesn't make any. It's the same kind of argument.
0: No.
1: Yes, it is.
0: You're not getting what I'm saying.
1: Well, the edicts. Yes, I do.
0: To have too many executive orders as a
1: and
0: means,
1: I know he renamed Lake Ontario. He renamed the Gulf of Mexico. Who cares? Nobody goes by it anyway.
0: No one else does. It's a better way.
1: Gulf of Mexico instead of the Gulf of America. You really care about that?
0: Yeah, I do.
1: Why? It's ridiculous. Yeah.
0: You have no right.
1: Why do you care about that?
0: Because
1: it doesn't matter. No one calls it that. So what? He's arrogant. We all knew that before.
0: You can't let these people continue acting in this way.
1: What are you going to do? What do you mean you can't let them continue?
0: The soul of the country.
1: Again, what are you going to do about arrogance? How are you going to get rid of arrogance?
0: Well, you vote him out. That's what you do.
1: Okay. Well, he's going
0: to
1: leave him.
0: Well, we need to pause, though, because we only have hardly any time left. Let me ask
1: contentious.
0: Let me ask you real quick, who's going to win the World Series this year?
1: I don't know, man. I mean, I'd love to see, I want the Red Sox to win it. Barring that, I hope Milwaukee does.
0: All right. We'll see if you were correct. You know,
1: or the Indians would be even better if they make it into the playoffs because they've gone the longest without winning.
0: Well, they're the Guardians.
1: And they're not the Indians anymore. I know, whoops.
0: They're the Guardians.
1: Can't say that. Can't call them that.
0: Well, I agree with that. That's a bad
1: There's lots
0: word.
1: Of American Indians or Native Americans or First Peoples who don't agree with you. So,
0: yeah, I don't know.
1: Look it up on your Google.
0: I'm going to look it up on the Google. All right. Well, Bruno Milo, it's always fun. It's always a pleasure to reconnect with an old friend, even though you're wrong about most things.
1: Yeah. Well, I know that's not true. Not in this circumstance, anyway. Well, it's always a pleasure talking to you, too, EW. So get to vent a little and right back at you, buddy.
0: I'll talk to you outside in the real world soon.
1: All righty. Sounds good.
0: Later
1: days. Take care of yourselves.
0: You too.
1: Later days.
2: Dot Missouri. I am not sure how to navigate this societal political reality. I would prefer to party with most everyone, share some fun time dancing with frivolity. But how can that happen when so many are lost in the fog of war? I guess it's a culture war. A class war, an economic war, an attack, oh so subtle, but nonetheless powerful. It diminishes the soul and spirit. We hear fear and are romantically nostalgic instead of clear, seeing the way it is today for real, and understanding that our ancestors left us with this raw deal. So much confusion and disconnected pain, illusion, prideful and vain, too are we, in an adolescent posture that I think will lead us to profound catastrophe in the way we live as human creatures on the surface of this globe. Hand me my robe. Can we come to terms? A consensus somewhere churns. Let us find a way to agree on objective truths. Chase away the empty boobs. Instead, we will work together to understand our old, odd roots. Let's gather up the peaceful and wise troops. And there you have it, episode 692 of Troubadours and Raconteurs, with yours truly, E.W. Conundrum Demure. I'd like to thank Bruno Milo for helping to make this episode possible. Until next time, let's do our best with this time. Take care of yourself the best you can, and don't forget, you got to fight the man. Ciao.
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4: 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I'm Julie Rovner, Chief Washington Correspondent for KFF Health News, and as always, I'm joined by some of the best and smartest health reporters covering Washington. 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
4: Later in this episode, we'll have my interview with Dr. Aaron Carroll of Academy Health about the undoing of the Federal Agency for Healthcare Research and Quality, ARC, where most of the staff has been laid off or retired and hundreds of grants have been canceled mid-cycle. But first, this week's news. So we haven't talked about the Make America Healthy Again movement in a while. It was a big week for MAHA here in Washington, D.C., with a gigantic summit at what used to be the Trump Hotel down the street from the White House. But it was hardly the event you'd expect if you still think of MAHA as moms who want their kids to have access to healthier food grown with fewer pesticides. Rather, this event featured representatives from health companies with business before the federal government, paying sponsorships of up to $300,000 each to sit on panels with officials from said government to talk about everything from the use of psychedelic drugs to fraud fighting to wearables and AI. The panel featuring Medicare and Medicaid Chief Dr. Oz was somewhat bizarrely moderated by comedian Russell Brand, who's awaiting trial on sexual misconduct charges back in England. What was this event supposed to accomplish?
7: I think you kind of hit the nail on the head in terms of just thinking about the MAHA movement and sort of where it's going next, because you had some people kind of more sort of MAHA activists who were upset that it didn't talk about some of the core issues of the MAHA base, like vaccines, like pesticides. There have been some influential MAHA activists who've been upset at the administration and disillusioned that it hasn't done more to crack down on pesticide use, et cetera, have been upset at the Trump administration and have been saying just, you know, weeks before the midterm elections that Republicans may lose some of these votes, some kind of, you know, so-called MAHA moms might sit out the elections. And I don't think this summit did anything to persuade them to go and vote Republican in the midterms.
4: Yeah, it seemed a great get together if you wanted to sort of commune with the people who regulate your products on a public stage. But both the president and Health and Human Services Secretary Robert F. Kennedy Jr. have felt free of late to talk about vaccines, although obviously not at this summit. But it seems that the issue that had united most of MAHA, that we were just talking about, pesticides and ultra-processed food, have been backburnered by the White House. Rachel, you wrote a story about this. What happened to the food agenda?
7: Pretty notably, one of the big potential parts of the food agenda is this petition that was filed by David Kessler. He's the former head of the FDA under both Republican and Democratic administrations. And I mean, his petition, essentially, I've talked to food safety experts about it, could have launched a process that could have forced the industry to reformulate some ultra-processed foods eventually. So that could have been a big deal. What kind of the status of it, it was filed August 2025, and Kennedy earlier this year had done a response to it where he wanted to have food companies produce any detailed safety studies showing that certain ingredients common in ultra-processed foods are generally safe. And what I had heard from talking to people is that that potential push had been slow walked at the White House. I obtained a March draft of the letter that Kennedy sent to the White House for review. Now HHS pushed back on the assertion that it was slow walked, but this isn't the first time that administration officials had wanted to and planned to announce something. They had been working on a definition of ultra-processed foods that they wanted to release back in August, and that was kind of delayed at the last minute. Just putting out more information about this draft definition.
4: I feel like there's this tension between the MAHA movement, which started as a grassroots movement to crack down on corporate power, and the White House's sort of wanting to deregulate everything. Those two things seem to be kind of at loggerheads. And it looks for now like the corporations are winning. I mean, we saw this with the pesticides earlier in the year with glyphosate, that the agricultural community fought back and said, you know, you can't make us stop using it because we need it to produce food. And, you know, now it seems that the food producers are saying, you have a deregulatory agenda. Why are you talking about regulating us more? Is that, am I reading this right, that the corporate power is winning, at least so far?
5: I mean, it's still a Republican administration, right? Regardless of Secretary Kennedy's sort of mandate and passions, like he's still working with and for people who do not like to use government to restrict or regulate or ban things. Even if you think about, we've come a long way since this point, but when former First Lady Michelle Obama tried to put healthier foods in schools, like, she was roundly criticized for embodying a nanny state and all these things. And now the political winds have shifted, but I still think to go up against parties' kind of traditional views on regulating business and corporate interests, it's the swamp. What are you going to do? I mean, they're not going to want to regulate a lot. And like you said, Julie, there are ample actions to date that show that there isn't necessarily a desire to impose more regulations. It's also an election year. They may not want to antagonize corporate interests when you're trying to not see huge losses, especially in you know, potentially the House and maybe even the Senate.
4: Yeah, they have enough people who are mad at them. That's sort of exactly why I add to it. Well, of course, with every political split comes a new political opportunity. In Michigan, Democratic Senate nominee Abdul El-Sayed, who's a prominent supporter of Medicare for All, is now trying to grab back some of those Democrats who gravitated to MAHA by unveiling something he's calling the Building a Healthier America agenda, focusing on fewer pesticides, cleaner water, and healthier food. Rachel, you wrote about this. Might it work? Might Democrats be able to sort of reclaim some of these people who drifted to the Republicans along with RFK Jr.?
7: I think it's something that particularly some progressive Democrats are looking to, and they might look to do if they kind of win back the House. I mean, in the farm bill, you saw kind of Republicans and some Republicans and Democrats push back against giving pesticide makers immunity liability shields. But I think it remains an open question. And I think it also depends on the different groups in terms of MAHA. I mean, like Tony Lyons at MAHA Action have said that they want there to be an alliance with Republicans. But you also see this with Rep. Alexandria Ocasio-Cortez trying to court some MAHA activists her way. So I think it's an open question in terms of how this movement unfolds and whether there are sort of any deviations towards the left. But it is a hard sell in some ways. Vaccines are a big part of a lot of people in the MAHA base. And when I asked El-Sayed about this, he said they're like, we're going to agree to disagree on vaccines.
4: Yeah, he's trained as a doctor. He does believe in vaccines. And he was the head of public health at the city of Detroit. He's definitely not with the anti-vaccine types. But it's important to remember that the original anti-vax movement was a combination of people from the far right and from the far left. So there have always been a lot of Democrats in the anti-vax movement. And this has been a group that's been kind of up for grabs. And we will, I guess we'll see how it will all shake out.
7: And some of the things on food, Senator Bernie Sanders has said for a long time, too. So there has always sort of been some of that like intersection on certain issues.
4: Yeah, well, I mean, originally, RFK Jr. was running as a Democrat before he took up with the Trump team. All right, moving on. Today is October 1st, the start of the fiscal year. Happy FY 2027, everyone. The Trump administration marked the day a little early, informing Congress last Friday that it was declining to spend more than $800 billion in what's called a pocket rescission. That's when an administration declines to spend money appropriated by Congress so close to the end of the fiscal year that it basically can't be spent at all, and Congress doesn't have time to disapprove it. The majority of this funding is from HHS, largely for programs to help non-citizens and for what the administration calls, quote, overfunded and unaligned HHS research programs. That includes many related to minority health. Congressional spending leaders, including Senate Appropriations Chair Susan Collins of Maine, complained that pocket rescissions are illegal under a law called the Impoundment Control Act. And the Government Accountability Office issued an opinion this week backing that claim up. But as we know, this administration likes to dare courts to stop it from doing things that just about everybody else acknowledges is illegal. And I guess that's where we are here.
7: Oh, no. I mean, I was just thinking, right? It's October. Everything that happens now, we also think about in the context of an election. And I think a dynamic that we have talked about a lot is this effort by the administration to just sort of do what it would like to do with funding, even when many people might say that is not how the laws and separation of powers are supposed to work. And I think something really interesting for us to consider is whether those dynamics do in fact change in the new year, given what Rosh and I mentioned earlier. There is a very good chance that Democrats control both chambers of Congress, not just one, and that possibility of conflict with another branch in Washington change what behavior we see from the White House. I think that's a really interesting question and something that we should be thinking about as the election is closer. And then again, depending on what the results end up being.
4: Yeah, one of the really weedy issues here is who gets to sue the administration to say that, hey, you're not allowed to not spend money that we've appropriated. It was important that they came out and said that this was illegal because the GAO, under the law, has standing to sue, but they don't have a confirmed leader at this point. And Susan Collins was asked about this and said, you know, they may be a little bit wary to kind of get out in front of Congress. But I think it's probably fair to say that if Democrats take back the House and Senate, that they would be more likely to want to either, I think that the Congress itself can sue the administration, can go to court and say, hey, you can't do this, which obviously the Republican Congress hasn't wanted to do, but a Democratic Congress might.
5: What has GAO ever been known to sue?
4: That's a good question. I can't remember. We've had fights about rescissions before. Yeah. But I mean, it's, you know, Russell Vogt, the head of the White House Office of Management and Budget, says publicly that he thinks that the Impoundment Control Act is unconstitutional and therefore they don't have to obey it. That's clearly something for a court to determine. That's clearly something for the Supreme Court to determine. We haven't gotten there yet. But most of the time, I think we've had lower courts that have, you know, warned the administration, hey, there's this law that says you can't do that. You have to spend money the way Congress says you should spend money. You know, the last time we had a pocket rescission, I looked it up, was last year when this administration did the same thing. That was the USAID money. So before that, I'm not sure when. I may go back and have a look. Shefali, to your point, that was my next question anyway. It's like, I would think that the one thing that is likely to change if the Democrats take Congress, obviously we have two more years of the Trump administration, but I would think they would be a lot more zealous in guarding their spending power than this Congress has been.
7: One would imagine. It seems hard to abdicate the power that one might want. That's how separation of powers, in theory, is supposed to work.
4: And it is kind of written into the Constitution.
5: I do wonder, though, if they think that if they wouldn't get a good, friendly decision from a court.
4: This Supreme Court. Yeah.
5: that could be far more damaging in the long term. Right.
4: Yes, and there is the concern that the Supreme Court would agree with Russell Vogt that the Impoundment Control Act is unconstitutional. That is a risk that they would run.
5: Right.
4: Well, that will happen. We will see what happens with that. All right. So obviously, these latest cuts aren't the only ones to HHS that have been made since Trump returned to office in 2025. We will talk more about what's happened at the Agency for Healthcare Research and Quality in this week's interview. But I want to talk a little bit right now about the Centers for Disease Control and Prevention, whose workforce we now know is down by almost a third. According to the New York Times, quote, the changes have hindered the CDC's ability to respond to outbreaks as measles spreads at home and Ebola abroad, while, quote, entire divisions have been shuttered, including teams that worked on smoking, sexual violence, child abuse, and falls among older adults. Separately, but not really separately, the CDC's Advisory Committee on Vaccine Practices has ground to a halt after a judge struck down Kennedy's replacement members as unqualified. Medical societies have stepped in with their own vaccine recommendations for this fall, but the official CDC guidance is already out of date because there's no ACIP to make recommendations. This is all going to come home to roost the next time we have a bad flu season, I imagine.
5: Yeah, I think that the New York Times story, what I thought was really kind of what they led with was that even though, you know, last year you had these widespread firings across HHS and different agencies, including the CDC. The CDC at that time, we know, lost about 1 in 5 workers, but really the true scale of the losses is much higher. It's about 30% fewer employees. But, you know, the CDC has really had a rough go of it. I think it probably was the poster child for everything that went wrong during the pandemic for in Republicans' view. And so they've been very keen on sort of dismantling a lot of that agency, more so than the FDA and more so than like the NIH, for example, even though they've also seen like a lot of staff reductions. But CDC, I think, has been so crippled for so long, both because of the staff reductions and just the awful morale at the agency because of everything that the current political leadership has done since.
4: I would say, and the politicization of its leadership. I mean, things that were long run by career scientists in Democratic and Republican administrations that are now being run by political appointees who are rather pointedly not scientists running this very scientifically driven agency. And, you know, of course, we've had a fifth measles death in Pennsylvania now that apparently the CDC is still not acknowledging the measles deaths in Pennsylvania. So, I mean, there are still a lot of questions. I mean, the CDC does have, unlike several of the other HHS agencies, does have a Senate-confirmed leader, but so far we haven't heard very much from her. I guess we are all still sort of waiting to see what happens. But in the meantime, I mean, I can just imagine if we have a bad flu season or some other respiratory, you know, ailment that could have been prevented if CDC had been up to date with its vaccine recommendations, things could get rather loud and nasty.
7: I mean, some of the
4: later this winter.
7: I mean, some of the vaccine recommendations, I mean, some of this is very much tied into the lawsuit, just like the high level ACIP not putting more vaccine recommendations out. Like, and this part has had somewhat of a snowball effect, like the vaccines for children program giving out free vaccines to uninsured, underinsured kids. That was held up for about a month. That is now going through, but they had to kind of work through what are the recommendations going to be. And they ended up going with prior recommendations because there's not an ACIP to meet. So some of this has been tied up in legal limbo. And on the measles deaths, CDC is now acknowledging 2 out of the 5 that Pennsylvania has reported.
4: There we go. We're finally hearing something. All right, we're going to take a quick break. We'll be right back. Turning to reproductive health, the Hyde Amendment, that's the annual appropriations rider that bars federal funding for abortion in most cases, turns 50 this week, which, as one abortion rights group pointed out, means that the ban itself has now been in effect longer than Roe v. Wade was in force. Shefali, what's been the impact of the Hyde Amendment on the ground? What does it actually mean for people who are seeking reproductive care?
6: It's a bit more complicated than I think people might initially realize. The Hyde Amendment prohibits the use of federal funds to pay for abortion, functionally Medicaid. And so Medicaid programs are jointly funded by state governments and federal governments. If you are in a state where the state government does not want to put money into paying for Medicaid coverage of abortion, your abortion will not be covered, especially if you are low income. Most people who get abortions are people who cannot afford another child. They are parents already. They are largely people who are low income and rely on something like Medicaid. However, there are states, the Californias, et cetera, of the world, that have made a point of putting state funds into their Medicaid programs. So in some states, you can get Medicaid to cover your abortion. That's really helpful. It makes this procedure much more affordable. It can cost hundreds of dollars, sometimes a lot more, depending on where you are in your pregnancy, to get an abortion. But of course, the fact that this has existed for so long has absolutely made it harder for people, often those who are most financially vulnerable, to get abortions. What you often hear from those patients, though, when I speak to them is, like, this is something I really can't afford right now, but I will pay for it anyway because I really can't afford another child. I think the Hyde Amendment is really striking in that it makes this thing much harder to get. But for a lot of people, it doesn't necessarily stop them from getting it because it is just so important to them.
8: It's ironic that something that has to, literally Congress has to pass every year. It is a rider on a spending bill. Democrats have tried various ways to get rid of it, always failed. I mean, when we had sort of a Congress that supported abortion rights, they could not get this out. It is just sort of part of the landscape now, isn't it?
6: And part of it is, I think, demonstrative of one of the more effective anti-abortion lines a lot of Republicans have. Abortion public opinion is very complicated, and people support abortion rights in the abstract, but when you get into more specifics, their views become more complicated. And one framing a lot of the GOP has really found success with is saying, we don't support taxpayer funding of abortion. And that really works because people will hear that and they say, oh, well, that sounds very extreme. I support this for other people, but like my tax dollars, they can't fund that. And that is the line that has been used to keep Medicaid from paying for abortions, to keep the Hyde Amendment intact, and to keep other federal programs as well from making this more available. And I think it's perhaps more politically complicated than first blush at abortion polling data might suggest to undo something like this.
8: I absolutely agree. Well, still, anti-abortion forces remain intent on cutting off the main remaining source of access to abortion, the abortion pill mifepristone. This week, the attorneys general of Louisiana, Alabama, and Arkansas filed suit in federal district court, not at the Supreme Court, which the group's press release says, to strike down the SHIELD laws in New York, Massachusetts, and California. Those are the laws that enable doctors in those states to provide telehealth appointments to people in banned states seeking to terminate their pregnancies. Shivali, there's already a lawsuit on mifepristone making its way through the courts, and it's from Louisiana. How is this one different?
6: This one is different because it specifically goes after SHIELD laws, and it challenges their constitutionality. That is a different argument. It is more sweeping. It could be the thing that finally gets the Supreme Court to weigh in on this issue, right? It's a very, very big legal question, something that constitutional scholars have believed since the enactment of SHIELD laws will ultimately be settled by the Supreme Court. However, I think it's really important for us to take this suit with context. As you mentioned, there are so many cases making their way through the courts right now around how people get abortions, the provision of mifepristone, SHIELD laws, et cetera, et cetera. We don't know which one will end up at the Supreme Court. We don't know how courts will rule. This is just one more quiver in the bow that abortion opponents are trying to use to stop this telehealth model that has found quite a bit of success. We will see which one lands. It very well could be this one, but at this point, we just don't know.
8: Yeah. And I should point out that the other Louisiana case is about FDA and its approval of mifepristone to be prescribed via telehealth. So, and of course, we're also waiting for the administration to finish its FDA safety review, which we expect to see sometime after the election. Speaking of which, abortion is not quite the high profile electoral issue this year that it was in 2024, but there's still several abortion related ballot initiatives to be voted on this year. Shivali, any that you're watching particularly closely, or any of the others of you?
6: I am personally very interested in the Idaho measure and the Missouri one. I spent a bit of time in both of those states learning about what's happening there over the past month. I think it's really fascinating. In Missouri, it's a very strange case. 2 years ago, voters amended their constitution and said, we will protect abortion rights. Abortion is now legal in Missouri, a state run by very, very anti-abortion lawmakers. Those same lawmakers were horrified by this finding And so they have put forth a new ballot measure that would overturn the 2024 result, and it would amend the state constitution to ban abortion. And if that passes, Missouri's constitution would be the only state constitution to explicitly ban abortion. That's a really big deal. If this passes, it could set an example to other states where voters have said we support abortion rights and lawmakers have felt very frustrated by that. Polling right now is a very even split. There's a lot of money. We will see what happens. But I think this is a really interesting case for us to be following.
8: And it's super confusing because they just voted on this.
6: It's so confusing. And it's called Amendment 3. If you look at 2 years ago, the abortion rights measure was also called Amendment 3. And so you might be like, well, I just voted on Amendment 3. I voted for it. I should vote for it again. And in fact, that would be the opposite. And I've spoken to people.
5: That's very confusing. How are people supposed to keep up with all this? I can barely keep up with it.
6: How are they supposed to keep up with all of it? That's such a good question.
5: It's a lot.
6: But no, and I've spoken to people who work in politics in the area, and they had no idea this was even on the ballot. And I was like, that's also really striking that abortion has faded from a lot of the political consciousness. But actually, there's this measure that could have really sweeping consequences and really inspire similar action in other states. And the Idaho measure, I think, also very interesting. That would actually not amend the Constitution. It would just pass a law that would overturn Idaho's very, very strict abortion ban, which has sparked all these headlines. You know, women being airlifted to Utah for medical emergencies, doctors leaving, labor and delivery wards shutting down because the law is so strict there. It's really an open question, but there is some polling that suggests that this could pass. They have gotten a lot of support from Democrats, but also independents, also Republicans. A lot of people in Idaho who were never really politically engaged very deeply are, because this abortion ban has been so sweeping, affected so many of them so personally. If it passes, the legislature could vote to overturn it, and we've seen that happen in states around the country. But I think we don't know, A, if it will pass, and B, if it did, how lawmakers might react. There's a real chance, right, that they are just so surprised that this happens that maybe you do reconsider the politics of instituting an abortion ban when voters rejected one. But absolutely worth following and seeing what happens in this case for political reasons, but also because a lot of people's lives could be really, really fundamentally changed as a result of it.
7: Missouri sounds like such an interesting test case. I remember back in 2022, after the Supreme Court decision, like abortion rights groups were really grasping for a strategy. So they were throwing a bunch of different things at the wall, lawsuits, and then they tried the ballot measures and it just seemed to work and like take off steam. So that's pretty interesting.
8: Yeah. And of course, as you pointed out, Missouri has some of the most strident anti-abortion lawmakers in Congress. I mean, Josh Hawley, the senator whose wife is one of the lawyers for the anti-abortion, for the main anti-abortion legal group. So Missouri is one of those states that got all of the polls represented, and we will have to see how that all comes out.
5: Can I make one last addendum on the abortion thing, which is because I'm a Virginia resident. Actually, I was talking to my husband the other day. I said, oh, this is how you know that Democrats are in charge, or we have a, you know, relatively new Democratic governor. So now there's a proposed constitutional amendment on the ballot to amend the state constitution to codify abortion being legal until 28 weeks. So basically through the first two trimesters, which, you know, Virginia is an interesting, I'm biased because I live here, but it's of course trended blue with in many prior elections, like leading up to now. But, you know, parts of the state are very, very conservative.
8: Yeah. Virginia is still the South in a lot of ways.
5: Oh, yeah. And it doesn't take you long to figure that out once you leave the D.C. area. And there's a lot of religious-based opposition to abortion. So I'm not sure how it'll do, whether people will support it or not.
8: I'm curious whether, I mean, if we really are looking at a blue wave, and we certainly see a lot of Democrats in unlikely states who seem to have, you know, at least a chance of getting elected because of the frustration, mostly with the economy, whether that will bring along some of these other issues in a way that it might not have, because as we say all the time, midterms are about turnout. And it looks like the motivated voters this time are bluer than redder, but I guess that's another thing that we will have to wait and see. All right, that is this week's news. Now I'll play my interview with Erin Carroll of Academy Health, and then we will come back and do our extra credits. I am pleased to welcome back to the podcast Dr. Aaron Carroll, President and CEO of Academy Health, which supports the health services research community. Aaron Carroll, thank you so much for being here.
9: Always a pleasure.
8: So I've asked you here to talk about the Trump administration's effective dismantling of the Agency for Healthcare Quality and Research, which even many of our very nerdy listeners might not have heard of. But first, tell us what health services research is and how it differs from the biomedical research that most people are more familiar with.
9: I think everybody really gets what we might call discovery research, which is about learning new things at a cellular, molecular, body level, the creation of drugs, the creation of new procedure. Everybody sort of understands why we need to do that. But that's only part of the problem. The bigger problem is how do we actually get that to where people are? So health services research focuses on how do we improve the access, the quality, and the cost of a healthcare system. Another way I like to think about it is that everything that people hate about healthcare is what health services research focuses

0: I mean, some of it is by creating and maintaining some of the big databases that people use to study the healthcare system, things like MEPS or other related databases.
1: MEPS is the Medical Expenditures.
0: Medical Expenditure Panel Survey, yes. But I think the bigger way is that they give out independent investigator grants the same way that the NIH does. It just focuses more on health services research. And sometimes they have, you know, different areas that they choose to focus on depending on the administration, because every administration should get to set priorities or, you know, decide what they think are most important. But they usually give out lots of grants, and I've had some over my career, that allow you to do all kinds of research to try to examine how you might improve the way that people receive care or pay for care or get care.
1: And some of that research has actually created improvements in the healthcare system.
0: Absolutely.
1: Is that fair to say?
0: Yeah, I mean, the reason that sort of like we landed on, say, $35 for insulin is because of health services research. It's because of research that was done that found that that was sort of the inflection point, that when out-of-pocket costs got above that amount, people stopped taking their insulin as they should. And I understand the need for some co-pays, and obviously we have a healthcare system, but it's like finding that kind of stuff out is health services research. And, you know, even some of the grants that were canceled this year would make sense to any everyday Americans. Like, how do we improve the way that hospitals use antibiotics so we get less resistance? Or how do we improve care using telehealth so that kids can get better asthma care or autism diagnoses? These are not discoveries in the sense of new medications, but they are things that we need to learn how to do to make the healthcare system work for everyone.
1: So I actually covered the creation of not just ARC, but of its predecessor agency, the Agency for Healthcare Policy and Research, way back in 1989 when I was a baby healthcare reporter. It was not just a bipartisan agency. Its creation was spearheaded by Republicans who wanted to know basically which medical interventions worked and whether the U.S. was getting its money's worth on medical procedures. The reinvention of the agency 10 years later was led by Senator Bill Frist, a Republican former transplant surgeon who later served as the Senate its majority leader. So how did the Trump administration come to view this agency as so woke that it basically needed to be disassembled?
0: I don't know. And again, if you don't like the research priorities, it is perfectly reasonable for an administration to say, let's change them. And if they decided they wanted to focus on cost, okay. If they decided they wanted to focus on access, okay. There's so many different ways to do this, but what they've done instead is apparently cancel a ton of grants that were already ongoing, and I'd be happy to talk about more specifics about that, but also they just are not spending the money. In fiscal year 2025, there was a significant amount of money that wasn't spent. Many believe that's an illegal impoundment, and there's a case working its way through the courts right now led by the Society for General Internal Medicine and Public Citizen, and they actually folded in some of the cancellation grants. But in fiscal year 2026, almost no money has been given out for new grants. Today, as we're taping this, it is the last day of the fiscal year. I have no idea how possibly they're going to spend the $345 million that was appropriated in 2026. A lot of that is not going to go out the door. In answer to that, they have said that 97% is being on track to be spent. I don't know how that's possible. And it's very, very likely, again, we're going to see a ton of money unspent. And I imagine lawsuits and more yelling will follow.
1: So Congress appropriated this money. The president signed the appropriations bill. What can Congress do, and why isn't Congress doing something?
0: So I ask those same questions every day. I don't understand how Congress is not out of its mind. I mean, this is not something, again, from the woke Biden administration. This is this Congress, this House, this Senate passed a budget in a bipartisan manner that was then signed by the president of the United States, this president, into law. The money's been appropriated. Everyone's going to go. In fact, there was specific language in the budget that required HHF to staff up to make sure that they could spend this money. They have not staffed up. They have not spent the money. I don't know how Congress is not losing their minds. It is an absolute ignoring the law. It is absolutely ignoring Congress's will. I know there's a GAO investigation. I know questions have been asked, and I don't think answers have been given. It makes no sense whatsoever. I don't know, again, why Congress isn't screaming and yelling and taking action. Now, what action should they take? Hearings, oversight, make sure that all of this happens, haul people in to session and find out why are they not following the law, and force the executive branch, as the legislative branch should do as an equal part of our government, to follow the law.
1: And it's not just the grants. I mean, most of the staff has now been basically terminated.
0: There are now minimum staffing requirements in the law, and those are not being followed. I mean, depending upon whose estimates you believe, somewhere between 75 and 90% of ARC staff have either been let go or have left the organization. We can't get exact numbers because they won't release them, but there aren't enough people even to process or put the money out the door. Even if they decided today, we've got to get all the money, it's not possible. There just aren't people there to fill out the forms, check the budgets, do all the due diligence, administer the grants, oversee it. There's no one there. And it's an absolute abdication of their responsibility to enact the budget and the law as Congress has appropriated and put forth.
1: Last question. What would it mean? I mean, what would the loss basically of what ARC has been doing for these last 26 years mean to the healthcare system and how it runs?
0: I mean, we spend 40 some billion dollars a year on the NIH. I think about $47 billion. ARC again is $345 million. So we have been massively underspending on sort of what I would call delivery research on how the healthcare system works. And it's one of the reasons why Americans are getting angrier and angrier every year, because they're like, why won't things get better? Well, we're not funding it enough. We're not doing enough. And then what little we were doing, they canceled in July and refused to spend now. So what'll happen? We will remain just as angry, if not angrier, about how much we're paying for healthcare. We will remain just as angry, if not angrier, about how we can't get what we need. And we'll remain just as angry, if not angrier, about the fact that we can spend all this money that we do, $5 trillion plus, and still feel like we're not getting the quality, and continue to complain about how unhealthy we all are. ARC is the solution to a lot of these problems, and for some reason, we just won't use it.
1: Aaron Carroll, we will stay on top of this. We will revisit it, I promise.
0: I'm glad to hear that.
1: Thank you.
0: Thank you.
1: Okay, we're back. Now it's time for our extra credit segment. That's where we each recognize a story we read this week we think you should read too. Don't worry if you miss it. We will post the links in our show notes on your phone or other mobile device. Rachel, why don't you go first this week?
2: My extra credit is headline, once described as obesity medicines for patients, GLP-1s are increasingly lifestyle drugs for customers. It was in Stat by Elaine Chen. I thought it was a really fascinating story because we've all seen the cultural shift toward GLP-1s, and we've all heard the drugs praised as a way to address obesity as a medical issue. But Elaine reports that the drugs are now being increasingly marketed as a way to look and feel better. I thought there are some notable examples. The story explored how Novo Nordisk, which is one of the drugs makers, has particularly leaned into the shift. For instance, the company had advertisements this summer with slogans that include live lighter and a slimmer glow up. And instead of labeling the drug as a drug for weight management, it sometimes is referring to it as a weight loss drug. And Elaine talked to some doctors and patient advocates that think the drugs being talked about more as a retail product run against the industry's sort of initial goals of trying to convince the greater public that obesity is a disease and that the drug should be covered by insurance. For Novo Nordisk part, a spokeswoman told Elaine that how people expect to access and experience care has changed in recent years, and the company recognizes that healthcare needs to become more responsive, relevant, and easier to fit into everyday life.
1: I would just note, and it's a very good story, that if the drug makers lowered the price of the drugs, it would be easier to get it covered by insurance, but that's just an aside. Shefali.
3: My story is from The Atlantic by Caitlin Dickerson. The headline is The Babies Left Behind in America. It's a great story. It is about when parents are deported without their children, what happens to those children. This is the kind of reporting that is really hard to do because you have to spend time with children who have lost their parents. But I think it's really important, especially as we see this uptick in detaining and deporting, in particular, people with children. I've spoken to a lot of mothers who have been deported when they had children here, and the consequences will last probably people's whole lives. There are health consequences, especially when you have young children. There is PTSD. And I think Caitlin Dickerson has done some of the best reporting on immigration in the past decade, maybe longer. And this is absolutely an essential addition to that canon.
1: It is indeed. Roshana.
4: My story is a trifecta from my colleagues, Phil Gallowitz, Andrew Jones, and Claudia Boyd Barrett, who wrote a story about, as of today, hundreds of thousands, likely, of immigrants who are lawfully present in the United States, but who have low incomes are now no longer eligible for Medicaid. This is part of President Trump's signature One Big Beautiful Bill Act, which will enact a greater kind of coverage reductions next year, starting in 2027. But this group of people is now no longer eligible for Medicaid. It includes refugees, some people who have been granted asylum, and also, victims of domestic violence and or human trafficking. So the story gets into how we have our beloved Congressional Budget Office here in Washington that sort of estimates the impacts of tons of legislation. And they estimated previously that about 100,000 immigrants would be uninsured by 2034 because of this provision. But based on figures that my three colleagues got from state governments or state Medicaid agencies, the figure is likely to be higher of the numbers of immigrants with legal status who are going to now not be able to receive Medicaid. So yeah, so it's a great read. And I know Julie will put the link in the podcast and in the credits, right? Yeah.
5: I will indeed. Yes, there's the continuing, immigration is a health issue too, theme that we have this week. All right. My extra credit is actually an update to an extra credit from last month, like last month's story. It's from the New York Times and it's called "U of Michigan Halts New Grading Plan After Backlash from Critics" by Madeline Rubin. And it seems that my alma mater, also full disclosure, the alma mater of my editor and several of our panelists, has rethought the idea of letting incoming freshmen complete their first semester without letter grades to, quote, ease them into college life. According to a statement from Interim University President Domenico Grasso, there was concern that students would be, quote, unfairly portrayed as coddled or unprepared for the demands of a rigorous Michigan education. Yeah, I would add that a lot of the backlash came from my fellow alums, and that even though I attended Michigan well back in the 20th century, even in the olden days, we had the option to take classes pass-fail if we wanted to. Although I would note that under the original proposal here, the students wouldn't have failed, but they would either have gotten a pass or a no credit. Good job rethinking this, guys, and go blue. Okay, that's this week's show. Thanks to our editor, Emery Huterman, and our producer-engineer, Francis Yang. A reminder, What the Health is now available on WAMU platforms, the NPR app, and wherever you get your podcasts, as well as, of course, kffhealthnews.org. 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
6: Yes, like X, Rachel_Rubine, Blue Sky, Rachel Rubine. 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
5: Great. Thank you all. We will be back in your feed next week. Until then, be healthy.

0: This is the Asymmetric Moose saying you are listening to KWRKLP 101.7 FM. 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
1: Welcome to Indigenous Earth, where we explore indigenous wisdom to help you protect and connect to our planet. From the Paita-Utira Tribe of Paraguay, I'm your host, Frank Oscar Weaver. Today's story starts in the Sonoran Desert.
2: When I was really little, my grandfather would cook dinner for us every night. And we lived on the reservation. And the reservation is kind of farther away from grocery stores. But one thing that my grandfather would teach us too is that we don't need to go to a grocery store because the desert is kind of like our pantry. A pantry that stores food. But instead of storing food, he would teach us that what we need is simply in our backyard.
1: That's Leila Nani Apaskayaki, junior at the University of Arizona. She's also a Unity Earth Ambassador and an Indigenous Correspondent for Planet Forward. On today's episode, Leila Nani will share how braiding her grandfather's desert teaching with climate science, working across borders to protect the Yaqui River, and creating intergenerational programs that reconnects Indigenous youth with the land. Let's go.
2: Chamalea inapoleva lanai kokobachitea, intonesen utakava sukte, bario libre into pasqua bemela pone yomtu. My name is Leila Lanai Kokobachi. I come from the Pascua Yaqui tribe, Barrio Libre, and New Pascua communities in Tucson, Arizona. Currently, I am in my junior year of undergrad at the University of Arizona studying environmental science, a Earth Ambassador, and an Indigenous Correspondent for the Iliatic Program through Planet Forward. And he would send me and my little cousins, a bunch of little res kids, and we would walk out into the desert and we would go to an arroyo. An arroyo is kind of like a ditch in the ground that water flows through when it rains. So along the arroyo, there's more water, which means there's probably more plants. Me and my cousins would walk to the arroyo with our little grocery bags and we would look for a certain plant that he would ask for us to bring home for dinner. One example would be verdolagas. Verdolagas is a wild spinach. So we'd go out with our res bags and we would go and pick these little plants and bring it back home to our grandfather, where then he would make dinner with it. And that is just an early memory of how we learned that the desert can be like our pantry.
1: Wow, that's so amazing. From the bottom of my heart, thank you so much for being here with me. It's kind of hard to keep up with you. I know that you were just in Hawaii recently, and you had a great experience there. You're doing great things in your community. So tell me more, how was that trip in Hawaii?
2: Yeah, so again, thank you for welcoming me here onto this podcast with you. And yes, we just came back from Hawaii. Unity went for our Earth Ambassador Pacific Region Gathering. So it was Indigenous youth from Hawaii as well as from California. And then we also had some from other regions join as well. But we had three Earth Ambassadors. We were joined by Miss Cody Topechi and then Miss Michaelin Peters, as well as the Unity staff. And we hosted in the Big Island of Hawaii in Hilo. And it was really amazing because once we got there, we were welcomed by our amazing guest speakers and our local planning committee, who was a former Earth Ambassador. So it was really special to be with Kainoa and Dr. Nolani. We did different activities such as caring for the land, for the Aina, and it was really a powerful gathering. We actually learned a lot from each other, even though we all come from different lands, different Ainas, as they would say, that they told us that the water doesn't separate us, it connects us. And we have so many beautiful stories, and we realize we have so many similarities, and we were able to just enjoy our time there and learn from one another and build stronger connections to the elements. For Unity, my platform is reviving traditional ecological knowledge through intergenerational action. And very similar to the other projects that I am doing and the work that I'm pursuing in my higher education, it is about braiding that knowledge and helping our community understand the world around us. So with that, I have an intergenerational program where your youngest nephew to your oldest auntie gather, and we go out into different places on a reservation. We do a prayer before entering, and then they learn the name of the plant in our language. They learn the history of how it was used and how to sustainably harvest it and how to traditionally harvest it, which would be leaving a prayer, leaving an offering. And then they create their own medicinal remedy, their own item, cultural item, or remedy from that plant. And it's really special because a lot of times we just go out on a walk or we're driving and we see a plant, we're just like, okay, that plant's always been there. But then once they learn, like, oh wow, I can actually use this for this cause, it's really cool because then they start talking to you more about it and they get excited and they're like, oh, I know the name of that plant. I know how my ancestors used it. So I'm really happy about that platform, and I'm trying to expand it to other communities and other places. And that is how my platform is as a Unity Earth Ambassador.
1: It's beautiful. I know that you've been doing a lot with the environment since an early age. What drew you to work for the planet?
2: Yes. So what drew me to work for the planet is that as a Yaqui Maya woman, my relatives are indigenous to the Sonoran Desert, and we have a border that crossed us in the desert. So I have family here in the United States as well as in Mexico, and I would travel back and forth between the two countries for ceremony and to visit family. And over there, our Kyakbatwe, our Yaqui River, has dams and aqueducts in it that kind of stray the water that once flowed to our people that we use to sustain our lives, because water is life. Seeing what the dam's water restriction has done to the crops that we would grow, how it is limited to find things that we would use for cultural ceremony, for medicine, for meals, seeing the impacts of that on the land drove me to learn what I can do in order to help our people, in order to help our Buyam Anya, our land, our earth, because we were taught that the earth was a gift to us, and no matter what, we need to take care of it as it has cared for us for so many generations. And as long as we continue to respect the earth and to protect it, it will reciprocate that. Seeing firsthand the impacts that happened within my lands just urged me to learn what I can do to help.
1: That is such a cool experience growing up and seeing those things firsthand. And is there an element that you're drawn more to, like water, fire, earth, wind? Is there one of them kind of speaks to you a little bit more?
2: This is a weird thing because I would love to say water because of our Kyakbatwe, our Yaqui River. However, I grew up hundreds of miles away from our Kyakbatwe, and I still am connected to it, but I would say the element that I'm most connected to is the earth. And actually through Unity within the Western gathering and the Pacific gathering, that was the element that I gave the curriculum on. That is the element that I felt most connected to and most able to speak on because of the strong connection that I have with it. And I would also say that there's so many good memories that I have with Earth, from my grandfather sending us out into the arroyos, the ditches, to go and find wild spinach and harvest that, bring it back home for dinner. And within our culture, our songs, our dances, everything is connected to the Huya Anya, the wilderness world, and the Earth. So I would say based on my cultural teachings, as well as how later in life I was drawn to environmental science and learning about it from my indigenous culture, and then also learning at it through a different scientific lens, because we all know that Native people were the first scientists. So learning from these two perspectives just makes me more excited to learn as much as I can about this element and how everything is connected.
1: I feel it kind of ties in to a little bit to the work that you are doing at the university, because you did an internship with plants and helping the community. The work that you're doing now kind of like mirrors that work that you were doing with your abuelos.
2: Yes, it does kind of tie into my earlier life. So I interned for the Institute for Tribal Environmental Professionals. And with this, I moved to California, Northern California, for a summer. And I worked with a tribe up there on developing a climate change and natural resources needs assessment. What this means is that once I was in the community, I utilized Western science databases such as USGS, the EPA, and then NOAA, looking at the different climate change patterns, what wildfires were in the area, what droughts had happened within the tribal reservation over the years. But then I also went into the tribal community and I asked, hey, what are your medicinal plants that you are willing to share with me? Or is there any abundance of foods that you have seen gone missing? Is there anything that you have seen with the droughts and the fires? How has it been impacting the land? How has it been impacting your ceremonies? And I utilized that information that they shared with me and merged it with the climate science and was able to create that climate change and natural resources needs assessment, where we can see that there's a drought, but then we say, hey, this is also important because then we can't find these plants for the ceremony. We can't use this for this cultural need. And what's beautiful about this is that it's unique to that tribe and it's only meant for them. So I'm thankful that I was able to go and help, because I know that not every information is supposed to be shared with the world. And I respect that. And I know that's true with my own culture. So I'm just really happy that I was able to utilize both of the worlds of utilizing your indigenous knowledge and your Western science to create something that will further help our tribal communities.
1: Yes, the braiding of knowledge that is very important for our times, because a lot of the issues that we're seeing with climate change can be resolved using knowledge that has been passed down through generations. And I have to say that you are such a great role model. You are such a great leader. I have seen firsthand how people look up to you and how you always use your platform for helping others, for supporting others, for educating others. And it makes me think, like, what words of wisdom can you give to people that are looking to do projects like yours? Because you probably have faced many challenges to do all those things that you're doing. If somebody wants to follow on your footsteps, what kind of words of wisdom would you give to them based on your experience?
2: What I would give to them and what I would say is that I truly am going to speak from the heart, and that is that it is not going to be easy. There are going to be many difficulties, many obstacles. A lot of times we can face imposter syndrome. You know, there's limited amount of people in higher education, limited amount of people in this specific niche. But then you learn, once you take that healthy risk and once you go into these spaces, that you don't see a lot of people like you, but that's because you're needed there. They don't know it yet, and you may doubt that within yourself, but what I would truly say is that you need to be present in those spaces, because that's what your ancestors fought for. A lot of times you may think, oh, I'm just one person, I can't do this, but then you need to remember it's not just about you. You need to continue to remember that passion and why you're pursuing it in the first place, and then use that and use your good intentions and your healthy heart to push you forward so that you can be that representation in those spaces. And once you do, you start to find all these people and that you never would have known were like you. So through unity, a lot of people are like, oh, I didn't know there are other people that have the same passion as me. Oh, they're doing something really similar. I can collaborate with them. So it may take some time, but you will eventually find people that share those same interests, and you guys can uplift each other.
1: There you go. You have heard it from the heart. Those are beautiful words of wisdom. So if you're thinking about doing something for your community, you're thinking about braiding that Western knowledge with indigenous knowledge, hear those words, hear those inspiration, and go ahead and help your community, help the planet, because we are all part of the healing that needs to be done on our earth that needed so much. I always think about how the earth gave us everything. It gave us food, gave us water, gave us laughter, and the earth asks so little from us, and we don't hear when the earth calls for us. So it's very important to be there and hear that. So thank you so much for sharing that. And what currently project you have going on? You share a little bit about a storytelling project you have.
2: Mm-hmm. I mentioned that I was an Indigenous correspondent for Planet Forward. And through that, we are gifted the opportunity to create a storytelling piece. And it could be any type of piece. People have done multimedia, poetry. They have done writing essays. So there's no correct way to tell a story, because who is there to say, oh, that's wrong, oh, you're not doing it right? So that's one thing that I love about that particular cohort, is that you are given any way to tell a story about an issue going on within your community that is environmental, and what people and what actions are being taken. So for this, I grew up traveling between the two countries for ceremonies and to visit family. And my storytelling piece is kind of like a short film that's going to be 8 minutes and shown at the Planet Forward Summit in Washington, D.C. But it is going to be based about the importance of growing and knowing and valuing your traditional crops. So as I mentioned, we don't live near the water over here on the U.S. side. And the water is sometimes restricted for our relatives on the side of Mexico. And with that, there are certain elders and certain community members that are taking a step up, and they're trying their best to grow these traditional crops and to educate others, to educate our children and our families about what the crops are, why this desert plant is important. So my film is going and interviewing these people that are doing this important work over here in the Tucson community, as well as within the different pueblos in Mexico. I've interviewed a few different people ranging from different communities on both sides, and they all have unique perspectives, and they all share about the importance of the traditional medicines and the traditional plants that grow, and they all have very different backgrounds. I've interviewed a midwife, I've interviewed a traditional agriculturalist, a chemist who works with the Yaqbatwe or Yaqui River, local elders, and youth. So it's a diverse background, but it's all connected because we all utilize the desert plants. So I really wanted to amplify their voices so that other people can know the urgency of knowing our plants, and to inspire others, because it's not only for my tribe, but I feel that with this film that I'm making, it can help inspire others to go and find those knowledge keepers within their own community and to start learning from them as well, and to spread that knowledge with our youth and with any intergenerational person who's willing to listen.
1: That is such a cool project. And is there a place that people can go online to see the work that you're doing, the videos, the interviews?
2: Yeah, it's not published yet, but once it is, it will be on the Planet Forward website. I have a author page. It's under my name, Leila Lanai Kokobachi. So once I am finished editing and ready to release it, it will be published there. My best recommendation is to find my LinkedIn or my Instagram or Facebook. I kind of use that as a way to tell about different events that are happening, or different workshops, different opportunities, or things that I've been a part of.
1: I'm going to add those links to the show description. And it's so incredible to see the work that you're doing in your community. You're always out and about, you know, during an event or doing some education videos. So it's great to see how you're using social media for good. And as we kind of wrap up here, I'm just wondering, based on your experience, is there something that you feel like is one thing that people can do to help our planet?
2: Ooh, Ooh, that is a good question. What I would say is we must listen. And by that, I mean listen and observe the world around us. There are so many times where the earth gives us signs about things that are going to happen. If there's going to be a flash flood, snakes go up into the trees and different plants start to recede. There are so many signs, and we must listen and we must observe so that we can truly hear what the earth is trying to tell us and what we need to know. So I would say the best thing people can do is go outside, spend time out there and observe and listen and be open. And then from there on out, they can find what they can do within their own communities.
1: There you go. Go out there, listen to nature, and understand that nature speaks not in words, but in different ways. And once you're able to listen and see those messages, it's a great way. So thank you so much for sharing that. I really appreciate it. Thank you so much for being here with me on the podcast. I really appreciate all the sharing knowledge, and I look forward to watching your documentary. I think it's going to be wonderful. And I hope that everybody can go online and support the wonderful work that you're doing. Thank you.
2: Thank you so much for having me, your wonderful questions, and the amazing work you've done as a former Earth Ambassador and with this podcast, educating others, helping kids in all different countries. You also inspire so many people, and I'm just so thankful to be here with you today.
1: Aguche, thank you. Gracias.
2: Thank you. Chocotesia.
1: Leila and I remind us that the answers to our environmental challenges have been here with us all along, in the desert plants that our ancestors knew by name, in the stories that the elders tell, in the practice that we have to do of listening to the earth and try to see what she's trying to tell us. If you want to follow Leilana's work, I'll put the links to her social media and Planet Forward page in the show notes. Watch her documentary when it comes out. It's going to be so amazing. And for you, I want you to take this episode to the heart. Go outside, observe, listen. Find an elder in your community who knows the plants, the land, the old ways. Ask them about to teach you. Because as Leilani showed us, it's not about preserving the past. It's about securing our future. I'm Frank Oscar Weaver. Thank you so much for listening. Thank you for being here. Until next time, take care of each other. Take care of the planet. Aguje.

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0: It's really a deliberate play on imperialism, the highest stage of capitalism, or we could also have, neocolonialism, the highest stage of imperialism from Kwame Nkrumah. This is one of the most important theoretical works in the Marxist canon. Lenin argued that imperialism is capitalism in its most developed, most parasitic, most destructive form. And in that, it's not a deviation from capitalism. It's the logical conclusion of capitalism. And Tsweng, within this book that we translated, is making really the exact same argument, but about ecology. He's saying that communism, properly understood, is the highest, most developed, most rational form of ecological practice. Not this eco-socialism concept, not green communism, just communism. Because ecology is already built into the communist project.
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5: A show about political economy and society that invites you to unlearn everything you thought you knew about the world around you. I'm Robert Raymond.
6: And I'm Della Duncan.
5: When you think about ecology, the first thing that pops into your mind is probably not communism. We've been taught our whole lives here in the West that communist governments and socialist states are actually quite harmful to the environment. Some might even say just as bad as capitalism is. But when you bring back the lens and actually approach the subject dialectically, it becomes quite apparent that from the USSR to Cuba, communism may actually be the highest stage of ecology. In this episode, part one of a two-part miniseries, we're joined by Henry Hakamaki and Salvatore Engel Di Mauro to discuss the ecology of communism, as described in the book Communism, the Highest Stage of Ecology, by French scholar Guillaume Tsweng. Salvatore Engel Di Mauro is professor at the Department of Geography and Environmental Studies at SUNY New Paltz. Henry Hakamaki is co-host of Guerrilla History and the editor and translator, along with Salvatore, of Iskra Books' Communism, the Highest Stage of Ecology, which we'll be discussing today. And now, here's Della in conversation with Salvatore Engel Di Mauro and Henry Hakamaki.
6: Welcome to Upstream. So good to be in conversation with you both. We usually start with our guests introducing themselves. So Henry, can we start with you? Would you introduce yourself for our listeners and share your connection with our topics for today, ecology and socialism?
0: Sure. I'm Henry Hakamaki. Listeners may recognize me as one of the co-hosts of Guerrilla History, which is a podcast that's been going on for 6 years or so now. It's a global proletarian history show. Highly recommend people check that out. People may also be familiar with some of the translation and editing work that I did through Iskra Books, including Stalin, History and Critique of a Black Legend, which I did alongside my fellow guest today, and the book that we're going to be talking about today, which I won't introduce at this time because I'm sure that we'll talk about it a lot during this episode. But related to the topic of ecology and socialism, I've been involved with socialist and communist circles since my university years. That has not changed through multiple countries that I've lived in. As listeners can probably tell from my accent, I'm from North America originally, did master's work in Germany, and I've been living in Russia for about 5 years. In my previous life, I was an immunobiologist, so not related to ecology. I really got introduced and more involved in ecological spheres through Salvatore, my best friend, who is also your guest on the show. And really doing this work on this book has only deepened my work within the field. But Salvatore is definitely the expert in this field, so I'll turn it over to him now.
7: Well, thanks, Henry, and thank you so much, Della, for having invited us. I'm a geographer. Professor of geography, I suppose, officially, at the State University of New York in New Paltz, in New York State, in the United States. And Henry already mentioned our collaboration and our work with Iskra. And so I won't repeat it. That's that's one way in which I've been involved with respect to environmental issues in terms of promoting certain understandings of environmental issues. But in terms of my general background, I mean, aside from my political involvement and views with respect to socialism, I've also studied socialist movements and published about them over the past maybe 15 years at least. And because of my background in geography and specialization in environmental geography, I've been in the thick of environmental stuff for quite a while, actually since the late 80s. And so combining the two things for me has been rather important as well. But I study soils for the most part, and soil degradation, and those are the sorts of topics that I mostly deal with and then publish on, and then try to combine that with my interest in socialism, both in terms of research, but much more importantly, in terms of activism.
6: Mm. And as Henry alluded to, the book that's bringing us together today is Guillaume Soeng's book, Communism, The Highest State of Ecology, The Highest Stage of Ecology. And so let's start with that title. And I know you both translated the book and wrote the foreword. So let's start with the title. Salvatore, can you tell us, what does that title mean to you? It's quite powerful, and of course makes us think of Lenin's book, Imperialism, The Highest Stage of Capitalism. But tell us about that, and maybe a little bit about what that title means. Why might communism be the highest stage of ecology?
7: So I should defer to Henry with respect to the title, because I think he came up with it. what it means to me, yeah, it's as you already astutely pointed out, it's just it's sort of the analogy with Lenin's treatise. And to me, it just means that if one really wants to promote the development of an ecologically sustainable society, then communism really is the way to go. There are so many examples that hopefully we'll also go into, but even without necessarily being communist in outlook, I mean, one can also look in communalistic societies that have existed for thousands of years. But communism would be also understood as a way of being able to achieve a much greater scale in terms of social scale of organization than has hitherto been possible in human history, and reach that scale of organization in an ecologically sustainable manner. That's what sort of conjures up in my mind.
6: Yeah, Henry, if you can add.
0: I'll just say that I didn't come up with this title on my own. Actually, this is something that Guillaume had come up with. So the book was originally published in French under the title Réelle Ecologie. So if we wanted to put a slightly more direct translation of the original French title into English, but still have it connected with phrases that are used in English, we could have called it something along the lines of actually existing ecology or something along those lines. But the title Communism, The Highest Stage of Ecology was actually a draft title that Guillaume had come up with. And through collaboration with Guillaume in terms of bringing this to English, we had agreed upon the fact that we would revert to that draft title, which was not the originally published title in French, just because that title, Communism, The Highest Stage of Ecology, really is so powerful. And as you said, Della, it's really a deliberate play on imperialism, the highest stage of capitalism, or we could also have neocolonialism, the highest stage of imperialism from Kwame Nkrumah. This is one of the most important theoretical works in the Marxist canon. Lenin argued that imperialism is capitalism in its most developed, most parasitic, most destructive form. And in that, it's not a deviation from capitalism. It's the logical conclusion of capitalism. And Soeng, within this book that we translated, is making really the exact same argument, but about ecology. He's saying that communism, properly understood, is the highest, most developed, most rational form of ecological practice, not eco-socialism. And sorry, Salvatore, your Eco-Socialism, a Primer book, is on my kitchen table. I wanted to hold it up. we really should talk about that at some point. So not this eco-socialism concept, not green communism, just communism, because ecology is already built into the communist project. And here's why, and this is going to relate to something that we talk about in probably the next question that you're going to ask Della and throughout the conversation. Capitalism can't do ecology. What it can do are things like greenwashing. It can do carbon markets. It can make electric cars that rich people buy. It can do offsetting schemes that are basically just modern day indulgences, paying for the right to keep polluting. But it can't actually solve the crisis, because the crisis is driven by the very logic of the system, which is endless accumulation, endless growth, endless extraction on a finite planet. It's not a bug of the system. That is the core feature of the system. Every capitalist enterprise is legally obligated to maximize profit, which means what? Externalizing costs, dumping pollution, destroying soil, which is Salvatore's specialty, exploiting labor, burning fossil fuels. Communism, on the other hand, is organized on a different basis. It's around meeting human needs, not simply maximizing profits. And that's really the fundamental difference. And when you look at the historical record, which we'll do in this conversation and which Gomes does in this book, you'll see that socialism has already done, in concrete past examples, what capitalism cannot even possibly imagine because of the logic of the system.
6: Yeah, and a great summary of our conversation, where we're headed, right? Why is capitalism so unsustainable? What are the myths or the misunderstandings about communism that we need to unlearn or unpack? And then why is it that communism is so much better set up to be kind to ecology and really, truly sustainable? And then today we're going to focus more on the Soviet Union as the example. And then in our next conversation, we'll bring in Cuba for our series. So great overview. And so, Salvatore, I want to ask you as well to follow on to what Henry was just talking about. I know it may feel obvious, but just to let us know how you'd answer this. Why is capitalism so fundamentally incompatible with ecological sustainability?
7: Oh, yes. Well, Henry already, as you stated, summarized it rather well. I would say maybe I can't really add much to it, except when you have a systemic action on the world that means that you have to endlessly produce stuff in order to endlessly make profits, that obviously has to lead to environmental problems, because the planet is finite. So it's not possible, just even just logically, it kind of makes sense that way, that if you're going to be in a finite amount of resources, if you engage in infinitely producing stuff, you're going to have an unsustainable, ecologically unsustainable system. One can also go on in terms of, what's being called dream capitalism, you know, that might reduce some aspects of negative impacts on ecosystems or physical environment. But again, you know, if you're going to be producing solar panels because you need to make profit rather than serve the needs of people, which is what communism is about, or socialism before communism, if you like, if that's the aim is just to produce in order to accumulate more and more wealth, to accumulate more and more wealth endlessly, then even solar panels are going to be destructive. Well, of course they are in some ways anyway, but they're going to be even worse. And that goes with organic farming, anything that obeys that same logic, that same dynamic. But again, I mean, the key thing is that we live in a system, of course, in the US that is premised upon not just profitability, in which, you know, if a business does not obey that logic, they go under, but it's also premised on exploiting workers to the maximum level. So it's not just understanding ecological sustainability in terms of the world out there. It should be understood, and this is something that maybe we'll come back to, ecological sustainability should be understood, especially if one is someone who wants to promote communism or socialism, it should be understood as involving humans. And so if you have a system that is based on exploiting humans, that is also unecologically, it's not ecologically sustainable, because we are, as a species, are also part of ecosystems. And so that should also be viewed that way, ecological sustainability. Unfortunately, the way that it's usually understood in a capitalist world is just preserving the environment out there. It's not about preserving people. And that's another disastrous aspect of capitalism that makes it ecologically unsustainable. There's also this ideology behind it in which we're supposed to be severed from the rest of nature, even though we are part of it. So maybe we'll touch upon that a little bit more. So ideologically also, there's a huge problem with capitalism in terms of even being able to face ecologically unsustainable practices and let alone address them properly.
6: Yeah, so capitalism ideologically is addicted to growth. We have the profit motive, and we also have the separation of ourselves from nature. And then we have inherent to capitalism, the growth imperative, the profit mechanism, right? And the exploitation of the more than human world and humans. So thank you for laying that out. Hopefully that's clear. And just to go then deeper into what you said, Henry, you said, but communism is different because it's predicated on the meeting of human needs. Okay, we just heard from Salvatore about how humans are a part of nature, but how would then someone go from, okay, communism meeting human needs, why would that inherently make it more sustainable?
0: Well, we have to first understand, and this is something that actually I really appreciate in all of Salvatore's work, and I'm going to reference his work a lot. I read literally everything that Salvatore writes. Salvatore does a fantastic job in all of his work of really destroying this narrative of there being a dichotomy between man and nature. Salvatore is not the only one that does this, by the way. We have a lot of really great, you know, left-wing, radical, socialist, communist, environmental thinkers that, for the most part today, are really working on this idea that there isn't this dichotomy between the two sides, man, nature, but really they're a dialectical whole where man is constitutive of nature and nature is constitutive of man. When you have a system that is based on meeting human needs, we have to remember humans are constitutive of nature and nature is constitutive of man. If you have a system that is ensuring that human needs are met, that also means that the environmental system itself has to be taken care of, because we're not just caring about profit. We're thinking about people that are existing on the planet today, future generations, and ensuring that the lives of these people are better, not just in terms of having capital in their pocket, but rather in terms of having a fulfilling life with the quality that really every person should be entitled to. I just wanted to add in one other quick point. Salvatore's previous answer was really great, but

0: I just want to drive home the point that the logic of capitalism being one of endless growth, just to be a bit more concrete, we know that the global economy roughly doubles every 20 years. So, you know, in the 2040s, it's going to be twice the size that it is now. In the 2060s, it'll be four times the size it is now. In the 2080s, it'll be eight times the size it is now, assuming that these same trends continue. We know that the planet cannot sustain that growth, but capitalism as a system doesn't care because every individual capitalist is essentially in a prisoner's dilemma. If you don't exploit the planet, your competitor will. So you do it too, and you have to do it faster and you have to do it more aggressively. That is the very logic of the system. And the point that I wanted to bring in is that we have to always keep in mind that this is a global system, that this exploitation doesn't take place within an individual nation. So, you know, we can look at the United States as being the leader of the world capitalist system. But again, it's a world capitalist system. That exploitation of labor takes place globally, and exploitation of the planetary resources also takes place globally and really is taking place in other parts of the world much more. That's something that is a hallmark of imperialism, that dramatic exploitation of labor in other countries and exploitation of the land in other countries for the profits of few in country A, let's say. If we're talking about communism as a system, one that's based on human needs, communism is not a system that's based on human needs within country A. It's based on human needs globally. That exploitation of labor will not take place. It cannot take place according to the logic of the system if it's fully implemented. Obviously, we've seen experiments in the past of socialism, and there still has been exploitation in those systems. However, the logic of the system is not based on exploitation. The logic of the system is that of providing for human needs. So I don't want to get into the discussion of myths of communism. I know that that's a topic for later in the discussion, but there's a lot of misconceptions about what communism is. And so, yeah, I guess I'll leave it here because I think the next big thing that we should probably talk about, and I don't want to get us too far afield right now, is that point of, you know, what is communism? What are the misconceptions and how does communism relate with ecology? But I'll turn it over to Salvatore if he has any commentary here.
1: I'll need to be reminded of the question.
0: Sorry, that's my fault for getting distracted.
2: No, all good.
1: No, please.
2: So I asked Henry to follow up about why communism is inherently more sustainable from his point about how it's about meeting human needs. And just to like say what I'm hearing is, if we have the logic of communism being meeting human needs, to be able to meet human needs, we need, you know, swimmable rivers and healthy soil and vibrant pollinator communities and, you know, healthy forests. Like, we need those as humans to also survive and thrive. So we inter-are, as Thich Nhat Hanh would say, we are interrelated. And so mutual thriving is necessary. And then Henry's point as well, that it's not just, you know, localized or nation state. It really truly is global due to both the interconnectedness of our planetary systems, but also, you know, one group of humans' happiness or survival cannot be predicated on the exploitation of another's. So those were some of the points that he made. Is there anything, Salvatore, you'd like to add to that?
1: Yeah, no, there's very little because these are all very well articulated, and you've articulated yourself, Della, very well. It's something to strive for. I just want to make sure that, you know, it's one also does not have the sense that, oh, yeah, of course, we can just put it together and put it into practice, you know, today. You know, it's a very long-term aim, especially when you're involving billions of people. So I just want to make sure that that's not lost, you know, the complexity of that attempt at developing such a, I guess, will be, in terms of human history, a novel way of organizing society, at least at that scale. Because, again, as I've said before, there have been and there still are communalistic societies, you know, where resources are shared, you know, where rules of sharing predominate rather than rules of exploiting, you know. And something else I wanted to add, because today one would commemorate the passing of W.B. Du Bois, and since we're in Black August, I wanted to share with you what W.B. Du Bois, I mean, I'm just

0: because, as Henry was already stating, we are part of nature, we are part of ecosystems. Therefore, if something's fouled up in ecosystems, people are going to be hurt. So how do we reach that? I guess it's a much deeper and longer discussion that I'm not sure we'll have time for, but that's basically what communism should be, inherently understood as. The reason why that is not in the United States, for example, maybe it's another topic altogether. But anyway, that's all I have to add to that.
1: I just want to make a quick note. I'm smiling because Salvatore has brought up species being in the first 20 minutes of this conversation. So we're going to be very Marxist in this discussion.
2: Yes, and it's a great point that we have communism as the ideal, that future, that compass, right? And then there's how do we get there, and that long road that is to getting there. And, you know, Henry, you brought up the misconceptions or the myths that we need to unlearn about communism. So let's bring those in. And thank you, Salvatore, for that definition of communism. Very helpful. So, Henry, what would you say are the biggest misconceptions about communism relating to ecology and sustainability that we have to unlearn?
1: Yeah, so I know you had sent this question to us before, and it's surprisingly a really difficult question because there's so many misconceptions about communism, and all of these misconceptions in some way relate to the discussion of ecology. So trying to narrow it down to what the biggest or some of the biggest misconceptions are and how that relates to the misunderstanding of people vis-a-vis socialist states, communism as a system, and ecology, it's actually surprisingly tricky. And so I'm sure Salvatore will have other misconceptions and myths that I don't mention, because there really is a lot of them. But I think that when thinking about this question, and particularly about ecological related misconceptions, I would probably say that the biggest one is that communism is productivist, quote unquote, which is to say that it's obsessed with production at all costs. This is a label that's often tagged on socialist states, the Soviet Union being prime one amongst them. I live in Russia. Listeners, I'm sure if they listen to Guerrilla History, know, because I bring it up all of the time. And I can also tell you that when I look at the anti-Soviet propaganda that is being studied here within Russia, a lot of it uses this exact same narrative of productivism, and how that demonstrates that, you know, well, there's this narrative of communism being people-centric and a loving, kind system. It really is just productivist at its core. And that as a result, it's just as bad as capitalism for the environment. This is the idea that people would get from that. And regarding the book that we're talking about today, Swing completely demolishes that myth. So first, we have to understand what productivism actually means. In the environmentalist sense, it means production for production's sake, as I already said, producing more and more regardless of need, regardless of ecological limits, just to keep the machine running. And guess what? That's exactly what capitalism does. The whole system is built on perpetual growth. If it's not growing, it's dying. That's not a choice. That's just the logic of the market and the logic of the system. Now, again, turning back to the USSR as a case study, was the Soviet Union productivist? In the sense that it needed to produce enough food for a huge population emerging from feudalism and a devastating war? Yeah, it was. But it was not productivist in the capitalist sense, because it chose extensive agriculture, using the vast territory of the country, over intensive agriculture. Salvatore, I'm sure, can speak much more to this than I can, but I can lay out a bet. Intensive agriculture really is, when we're looking at agricultural practices that destroy soil and destroy future generations of capacity of the soil, it's really those intensive agricultural practices, which again, I'll leave to Salvatore to go through, because he's the actual soil scientist here. But the Soviet Union developed pedology, the science of soils. It recognized soil as a living system, not just a medium for chemicals. It launched great programs. There's discussion of the Great Plan for the Transformation of Nature, which was established in 1948, if I remember correctly, which involved massive, massive programs of planting forest shelter belts across 2 million hectares, which just for comparison's sake, is an area larger than France, just to protect crops from wind and drought, to restore soil fertility, to increase biodiversity. It was essentially permaculture before permaculture had a name. So where does the destruction come from within the Soviet Union? Well, actually, it came as a result of some of the, not to use the term revisionist, because, you know, that'll definitely shift me into the Maoist realm of things in this discussion. I don't want to be pigeonholed one way or another on here, but there was some revisionist actions, we'll say, that were undertaken in the Khrushchev administration, abandoning the Great Plan, launching the Virgin Lands campaign. I don't want to get into each of these things in detail right now, just for time purposes. The chemicalization of agriculture is something that I'm sure that, again, Salvatore can speak to much more eloquently and accurately than I can. Dissolving the Ministry of Forestry, mocking the Zapovedniki, which Salvatore and I are probably the biggest fans of Zapovedniki in the world. It's the same time period that the USSR started importing American grain as well, just, you know, to mention. But the point that I'm trying to make with this brief foray into what happened during the period of the Soviet Union in terms of environmental destruction, understanding these processes and the ways that different administrations changed policies and the ways that the environmental outcomes differed demonstrates really that environmental destruction is not the story of socialism. It's the story of individual choices that, you know, some choices really preserved nature, some choices were detrimental for nature. And did each of those choices take place within an actually existing socialist state? Yes. But what that demonstrates is that those destructive practices weren't required for the construction of that economic and political system. That's different than capitalism. The other main misconception, and I won't get into it really much for now, but I do want to just mention it because it'll make for an interesting conversation if we're talking about this later when we talk about the book. Lysenko. The Western narrative says that he was just a charlatan who destroyed Soviet science. And that is basically the hegemonic narrative of not only Lysenko as an individual, but of socialist biological sciences more generally. And a modern analysis of that would probably surprise a lot of the listeners, but I'll save that discussion for some other time. I'm sure that Salvatore has a lot of other things that he wants to say here.
0: Well, yeah, thanks, Henry. I think the preconceptions and the misconceptions that prevail in countries like the US or UK, France, etc., they also have to do with partial truths. You know, Henry was alluding to this. You know, there were instances of environmental degradation, absolutely. And so usually people will point out to Chernobyl, will forget, of course, Bhopal, the actual biggest industrial accident ever, with the biggest numbers of casualties in the tens of thousands. But Bhopal somehow is not equated with democracy, but Chernobyl is equated with socialism.
2: Yeah, tell us about that. Give us that example.
1: You mentioned it's hidden by the media, so the listeners may not know it.
0: Exactly. You know, I come across this quite often when teaching, is that most students will have heard of Chernobyl, but they will never have heard of Bhopal. Bhopal is in India. It was run by Union Carbide, then bought up by Dow Chemical. And they were just basically taking rather lax measures in terms of prevention. It was a factory producing insecticide or precursors to insecticide, methyl isocyanate, which is a neurological toxin. There was a huge leak in 1984, I believe, or the 5th of December, if I remember correctly, and it led to tens of thousands of deaths. And to this day, and these are mostly poor people, because the factory was situated in a rather densely populated with a lot of Muslim and Dalit people, so low caste, you know. So people are living to this day with congenital diseases, with polluted soil and water, and they've never really been compensated. Neither have they been evacuated and taken elsewhere, which was the case with the Chernobyl accident. The Chernobyl accident, unlike the Bhopal accident, involved very few casualties comparatively, although it's hard to estimate. It could be in the hundreds, it could be in the tens. It's probably, one should probably expect thousands in terms of longer-term dynamics. be that as it may, people were evacuated, were given new housing elsewhere in safe zones. This never happened to Bhopal because, you see, it's a socialist system. So the socialist system is not foolproof, and no system really is. And this is something that is of a misconception. You know, you have socialism, therefore you're going to have environmental degradation. Or from the left side, which is also part of the problem, and on the left you also have the caricature of socialist countries, in which the implicit expectation is that once you reach socialism, obviously everything's going to be fine and dandy, and we'll live in paradise. That obviously is, at least in my view, a rather problematic understanding of the world in general, and it is not a very helpful understanding of the world, because you still have to deal with the context of where socialism develops. And this is part of the misconception, is that one is fed this notion that socialism inevitably leads to environmental destruction, using very selective examples that actually happened, like the RLC, and I'll talk about that in a moment, and the contraction of the RLC, or smog and whatever. They're carefully picked, and then what is ignored is the vast amount of ecologically sustainable practices that were generated through these socialist countries. And this is the importance of Guillaume Tsueng's book, is that he runs through the great improvements that were made in terms of daily environmental practices. Some of these, by the way, were written about and lauded by liberal historians and geographers themselves in the 1970s. And then these narratives get completely erased by the 1990s. You have this like World Bank report that exaggerates everything. And then the left in the United States, for example, takes that up as gold. And so it sort of feeds into the same narrative of like, well, that's not the sort of socialism that we consider socialism. That's just state capitalism. And that's another way of reinforcing the misconception. So it comes from multiple sides, and it's really regrettable. But the RLC, I wanted to speak very briefly about the RLC. Many people might be not familiar with that. The RLC was one of the biggest sort of internal lakes in the world. And eventually it got dried up to such an extent that now it's two small lakes with a lot of toxic substances that were at the bottom. And so there's been a lot of damage to that lake. But what most people don't realize is that there was a longer term damage that started during the Tsarist period, in terms of diverting water supplies away from the lake in a very dry area. There's also climate change, which is not the fault of socialism, thank you very much. That's actually capitalism, and that started much earlier. So, you know, forget that, apparently. And the diversion of rivers was reinforced through the Khrushchev period as well, which was problematic. But why did it happen? Well, because you also have an encirclement problem. You need to try to survive that. How do you survive that? You need to have an industrial base so that you can parry the constant attacks from the industrialized West. You know, all of those things are just taken out of context. And I said, the RLC just... And then the other thing about the RLC is that, for the most part, the drying up of the RLC happens after the Soviet Union disappears, which is amazing that we still have this kind of notion that it's the USSR's entire fault. It's a longer term process, a complex set of processes. It involves multiple scales, from regional to global, including the regional drying up of Central Asia increasingly with decreasing precipitation, and then the actual greater part of the demolition of the RLC happening after 1992 with the breakup, and also the reduction of monitoring stations that the USSR had set up, and all sorts of things that would have been environmentally very important to maintain that fell apart after the Soviet Union is made to collapse. I guess maybe one could add more to this, but I wanted just to emphasize some of these examples in terms of the importance that Guillaume's book represents. I'd like to add something else as well, like, because thank you, Henry, for raising Lysenko. That's the other aspect of sort of environmental science. You know, scientific work on the environment or ecology was suppressed because of, you know, the dictatorship that the Soviet Union was. So there's another aspect, like misconceptions about what kind of political system the Soviet Union was. We could also talk about that, what dictatorship means, all sorts of things that really have much to do with liberal philosophy than anything socialist. But be that as it may, the vast majority of scientific work during the 20s, 30s, 40s, throughout the USSR's period, was cutting edge. So even if one were to believe that Lysenko, you know, sort of kept the USSR back in science, one would have to explain, how is it possible then that soil science was completely untouched? And how is it possible that they were developing space science and some of the most sophisticated engineering in the world? You know, all of this sort of, it cannot be explained. But to turn it around, what that does, what that kind of ideological trick does, is to have us believe that under capitalism, somehow we have free-thinking scientists who can freely develop their ideas. And we know damn well that that's never the case, and that scientists have, since the inception of capitalism, played the role, not necessarily on purpose, but following the money, they've played the role of magnifying harm on people. The Tuskegee experiment was by scientists. You know, we have so many examples in the US that we can draw from, and yet nobody says, well, look, US science is bunk, right? So anyway, so there's this deconsexualization, lack of comparative framework, and lack of historical analysis that is behind all these misconceptions, yeah.
1: If I may add just two very quick things based off of what Salvatore had just said. He mentioned Tuskegee, but there's some other just ridiculous experiments that the United States government carried out on its own citizens in roughly that same time period that are really not talked about at all. There's a book that I highly recommend that everybody try to find, although even finding used copy, and this is a Pulitzer Prize winning book, by the way. I mean, the author won the Pulitzer Prize for this book. Used copies of it are more than $200 if you can find one. And it's been out of print since basically it was originally published in the 90s. It's called The Plutonium Files by Eileen Wellsom. And it chronicles roughly 30 years of experimentation that the United States government carried out on its own citizens using radiation and nuclear isotopes in order to see what would happen in the eventuality of a nuclear war. And of course, there was no informed consent. They didn't inform the people at all. I'll just tell a couple of examples of things that they did. When people would go in for checkups at the doctor, they would inject plutonium into the person's leg, for example, as part of a vitamin shot. And then they would monitor how that person would develop over time. And of course, the people ended up with either radiation poisoning if it was a heavy dose, or, you know, cancer, and then end up dying. That's some of the less egregious experiments that happened within this series. They were giving pregnant women radioactive iodine cocktails to see what would happen to the unborn fetuses that were being given this radiation. Developmentally challenged children were being given, and this was in conjunction with, sorry, I've lived outside of the United States for so long. What's the main oatmeal company in the United States?
2: Quaker Oats?
1: Quaker, that's it. Quaker Oats worked with them on this. They made radioactive oatmeal that they were feeding to developmentally challenged children in order to see what would happen if the food supply was radioactive. They were doing total body irradiation, where they would bring these people basically into saunas and say, this is a health sauna, and they would just irradiate the people. And this went on for 30 years. And the United States government, even when they stopped the program in the 1970s, they didn't disclose that this happened until the Clinton administration, and it only came out because some journalists had been digging up this information. Anyway, the Clinton administration had to admit it. Very few survivors were still alive at that point. And the journalist who did most of this work and published it as a book won the Pulitzer Prize for it, but you can't find the book anywhere now. I have a copy of it, by the way, but it's really hard to find because it was only printed the one time. We also have examples of where the United States would, just another example that springs to mind, San Francisco. The United States back in the 1960s, I want to say, had an experiment where they wanted to see how biological warfare would work in California if they were dumping pathogens out of planes. And so they dumped tons of Serratia marcescens, which is a bacteria, out of crop duster planes over San Francisco, and just wanted to see where it ended up. Now, they thought that Serratia marcescens was harmless. they thought. Turns out that if you have immune system problems, or if you're pregnant, or if you're elderly, you end up having an infection of Serratia marcescens. And all of a sudden, all of the doctors around San Francisco area were wondering why there was these really weird infections that were coming into their clinics, and nobody could figure it out for several decades, until the United States eventually disclosed that, hey, we were dumping tons of biological material out of planes just to see what would happen. So wanted to lay out a couple of those examples. But speaking of this idea of the Soviet Union and communism more generally being a dictatorship, I always reference, you may have seen me grab my phone, I have this document saved on my phone, and I reference it all the time whenever I'm doing an interview and people talk about the dictatorship of Stalin. This is a Central Intelligence Agency informational report. It's an internal report that was published in 1953. It was only disclosed decades later, and I want to understand, it was approved in 2008 for release. And I think that this is consequential, because who was this intended for? Other CIA operatives. It wasn't for like propaganda purposes and the general populace. This is what the CIA was saying to each other. Quote, and you can find this, it's called Comments on the Change in Soviet Leadership. You can find the document online these days. Even in Stalin's time, there was collective leadership. The Western idea of a dictator within the communist setup is exaggerated. Misunderstandings on that subject are caused by lack of comprehension of the real nature an organization of the communist power structure. Stalin, although holding wide powers, was merely captain of a team, and it seems obvious that Khrushchev will be the new captain. However, it does not appear that any of the present leaders will rise to the stature of Lenin and Stalin, so it will be safer to assume that developments in Moscow will be along the lines of what is called collective leadership, unless Western policies force the Soviets to streamline their power organization. The present situation is the most favorable from the point of view of upsetting the communist dictatorship since the death of Stalin. So a couple interesting points. They call it a communist dictatorship one line after saying it's collective leadership, and that there wasn't a dictator within the Soviet Union, like literally the next line. And this idea that Khrushchev was going to be the leader of a collective, but wasn't going to be nearly as popular as Lenin or Stalin, also informs us as to why things like the secret speech happened. But that's a discussion for another day.
2: Yes, thank you both for all of those misconceptions, and yeah, a lot of unlearning there. And yes, this point about whether socialist countries, socialist economies are inherently productivist, right? That's a critical one to unlearn, particularly because productivist means inherently environmentally destructive, right? It's seeing production as a end goal and not a means to an end. So really from the book, what the main thing that I got was that accusing transitional socialist societies of productivism without considering the historical conditions, you know, obscure the drivers of that production, and that it's really important to look at the difference between socialist development under conditions of underdevelopment or geopolitical pressures versus capitalist productivism. So maybe, Salvatore, can you just lay that point out for us? Because I think that's really crucial. When we see rapid industrialization, whether it's China, whether it's the USSR, you know, and we're not looking at it in the context of the geopolitics and of the survival of the countries, tell us more. Why do we need to have this distinction?
0: Sure, thanks. That's a very important one. So if one understands that basically all socialist revolutions that were successful were in either colonized countries, Cuba, Vietnam, Laos, China, or semi-colonized or under tremendous pressure and going through, in the case of Russia, two world wars that massively destroyed the infrastructure over and over again. If one understands that, and also the fact that they were starting from a position of very poor infrastructure, of periodic famines, of a peasant-based system that was extremely difficult to coordinate, even to maintain or to meet basic necessities for the entire population. You know, and also where a lot of raw materials were exported, wasn't necessarily just colonial system, but Russia was mostly a raw material exporter as well, to Canada, to the US, of timber, for instance, which also entails environmental degradation, which obviously it's always skipped. Like all the environmental degradation that is prior to the socialist revolution. So if one understands that, and also once the socialist revolution happens, then you have to defend the socialist revolution from multiple attacks and constant attacks from extremely well-armed, sophisticated, you know, weaponry and weapons of mass destruction eventually pointed at you, you know, constantly. What do you do? How do you even survive that? And how do you do that in an ecologically sustainable way is a huge challenge. How do you even get to the ability of feeding all the people in that country? Maybe I'll make one other remark with respect to that. What was achieved both in the USSR and China, for example, was the overcoming of periodic famines for good. I mean, until the USSR, you know, finally they got everything much more improved by the 1950s. So it took a while, and it was a lot of millions of people who perished in the process. But towards the end, they had no more famine since the establishment of those socialist systems. But you have to get to that point as well. And how do you get to that point? Then there's a contradiction. You need to use the resources to the maximum of the technical ability that you have, and also to build the technical ability to make sure that you can reach the point in which everybody can be housed, fed, clothed, etc. There is no such attempt in capitalist countries. There will never will be. And any ability to feed, clothe, and house people within capitalist countries is usually at the expense of other countries. It's called colonialism or neocolonialism, right? So those aspects have to be grappled with. They create immense contradictions. You know, you have to expend a lot of resources to build armaments to defend yourself, to make sure that you don't have constant sabotage in your midst. One thing that people usually forget is that you had Ukrainian fascists sabotaging part of the Soviet Union until 1953. You know, it's like you're constantly fighting and you have, oh, maybe nuclear weapons pointed at you. What are you going to do? Not have a nuclear weapon and end up like Iraq? I mean, you know, so all of these things create massive contradictions that are both ecologically and socially can be devastating, and they have been devastating. But if one looks at the longer term, and this is what one of the key points that Guillaume Swain makes in the book, you have to understand socialist systems in the longer term as building the ability to survive, first and foremost, to overcome chronic underdevelopment and, in most cases, colonialism, and break the chains of colonialism. And that process takes multiple generations to achieve. And it takes literally even millions of deaths, unfortunately. But the achievements are there. And once the basis has been laid out, and at the same time that some stability is achieved, and by the Brezhnev period, by the way, in the USSR, they finally had achieved a modicum of stability. And in China, it wasn't until really the Deng period that they've reached that mode of stability. You need to have a view that is decadal in scale and not short-termist, like most socialists in this country, the US, have, which is kind of funny how it mimics capitalist understandings of change. It has to be constant, you know, like immediate, instead of thinking longer term. Which is one of the things that's interesting that is in common with a lot of indigenous views in the Americas, is that like you need to think like seven generations ahead. But that's what socialism is about. If you build it, once you have a successful revolution, and it can be very dictatorial. I'm not sure what the shortcut can be. I don't think there is one. So those are some, I'm just trying to give, I guess, a panoramic view, and I hope it's useful to understand, you know, why you would have major problems along the way to establishing the level of stability that, from which then you can establish much more ecologically sustainable practices. And even in spite of that, from early on in the Soviet Union, from the get-go, 1917, one of the first things that was enacted was preservation of ecosystems, the Zapovedniki. I mean, this is astonishing. In the middle of civil war, that was one of the priorities. So it tells you something about socialist outlook right there as well. You know, it might not work out the way that people would like to have it work out or plan, but the context of what is what it is, and things turn in ways that are not necessarily under one's control. We should not pretend otherwise.
2: So for this next question, I actually want to pull a quote from the text because it's related to what we were just talking about. The quote from the text is, "As far as the soil is concerned, there are three areas in which a real commitment to environmental protection was evident, echoing current Cuban strategies, but on a much greater scale. The protection and development of forest, agricultural techniques similar to today's permaculture and agroecology, and the development of the famous Zapovednike." And so I know that both of you mentioned Zapovednike already in this conversation. And I also know, Salvatore, that you are a soil scientist. So I would love to hear more about this, how soil was viewed in the USSR and these three areas and how they demonstrated a commitment to environmental protection. So can you share a little bit about this, Salvatore?
0: Sure. I must say that I'm a geographer, a soil scientist. Well, I have a little bit of background in soil science as part of my research and training, but just to be clear, I'm an environmental geographer, but I do conduct studies on soil. So in any case, in the USSR, the issue of soil degradation was certainly a major concern from the get-go, to the extent to which the actual practices put in place met those concerns. Had its ups and downs, but early on, you had in soil science, in agronomy, a predominant perspective that was what now we would call agroecology, and that is having particular attention to organic soil organic matter and maintaining soil organic matter as a principal way of using soils and also protecting, you know, or like ensuring soil conservation or expanding soil conservation. That was not followed through in the 1960s, and it wasn't until the 1970s under Brezhnev that you have a reconnection to sustainable soil impacts a bit more, but it wasn't that level that you had in the 1940s and 50s. And in fact, it wasn't until really the 1980s where there was the favoring of organic farming practices that was common in the dashas, in the household farms, if you like, or gardens, but then also was becoming favored at industrial scales to that point in which you had like 4% of farmland becoming dedicated to organic farming. So that was the 1980s, but that was a big setback by the 1990s, you know, when everything got privatized. And with respect to forests, which is also a huge component in terms of reducing wind erosion and reducing water erosion, we mentioned the shelter belt, part of the great plan for the transformation of nature under Stalin's administration, and that was huge. There was more planting of trees during that period, that short period, compared to 250 years earlier. So that was a huge undertaking, and it had long-term constructive consequences in terms of reducing soil erosion or preventing it, both in terms of water and wind erosion. And there was also afforestation. There were several afforestation programs. Some of them were interrupted as well, especially during the early 60s and some parts of the 70s as well. But then they restarted again. And part of the reforestation effort, part of the soil conservation effort, was also encapsulated in the increasingly larger and larger areas of ecological preserves, the Zapovedniki. The ecological preserves precede the Bolshevik Revolution, but they were the initiative of nobles or, you know, aristocrats. There was no legal protection. They had no legal status, you know, and it was mostly about maximum yield, kind of like in Germany during the same time period. So preserving forests for the sake of knowing what maximum yield you can have in a different kind of in different kinds of ecosystems. But what the Bolsheviks introduced, and this is by the 1920s, you know, nationalize all land, and that's why they can do it, or they could do it, and they did, is that they expand the number and the size, the total size of Zapovedniki, these ecological preserves. But the ecological preserves now have nothing to do with maximum yield. They are actually to be untouched. It's basically the highest, most restrictive protection that worldwide one could even imagine. There's no real parallel even in other parts of the world. And so it's dedicated to ensuring that you have eventually, they did achieve this. I mean, the vision was that eventually you would get to represent all the bioregions in the USSR. And they did. It was an incremental process. And these representations of bioregions would be like baselines in which you can make comparisons. You know, what happens if you allow these permanently wild areas to be going off on their own, you know, developing virtually on their own, and compared to what would happen if you had human impact or heavy human impact or urbanization. And by doing that, then you would have all sorts of modeling possibilities to try to assess, okay, what kind of damage could be prevented, how human impacts can be done differently so that you can maintain maybe the maximum amount of biodiversity for a given bioregion. So basically, Zapovedniki, these ecological preserves, function to enable scientists to gauge the development of ecosystems, of different forms of ecosystems. And that area just became just insanely huge. And they exist to this day, you know, the Zapovedniki. Yeah? So one of those lasting, you know, constructive, you know, positive results of the USSR. Of course, they got broken up into different countries, and that actually has impoverished the monitoring programs that and the integration of all this knowledge base. But there's a wealth of information for all these different ecosystems as a result of it as well. So one can think about forest protection, biodiversity protection, soil conservation, also with respect to these ecological preserves. There were so many other kinds of positive impacts of the USSR in terms of the environment, and I'm only touching on a few.
2: Do you have any other examples that you want to share, particularly in a line with soil conservation and also any of the challenges that the USSR faced?
0: Yes. I mean, for soil conservation, one of the major challenges was how to ensure in a country that is largely not favorable for agriculture, most of the breadbasket belt, if you like, you know, the Chernozem, the black soils, you know, they're rich in organic matter. They're also prone to droughts periodically. So in that context, how does one maximize the productivity of food to make sure that everyone's fed? Because that was one of the main goals of the USSR, was to make sure that people would be fed, housed, clothed, unlike any other system at the same time, you know, when the USSR was just beginning, for example. And even, you know, during the entire time of the USSR's existence, in most countries, capitalist countries, that's not a priority. But it was in the USSR, and so it was producing food. So how do you maintain that level of food production and maintain food sovereignty at the same time without having an impact on soil that could also be degrading? And it was in many respects. And in many respects, also, there were a lot of progress was made in soil conservation too. So I mentioned, I guess in passing, you know, the 1940s, 1950s is really kind of almost like the heyday of a lot more constructive, ecologically sustainable uses of soils than what happened by the 60s, when you have agrochemicals being introduced more and more, replacing organic fertilizer, which were the predominant way. But you also had fallow periods, you know, periods in which the soil would be allowed to regenerate, and that became shorter and shorter, or just dispensed with, as a result of the pressures to increase food production. And the food production was not just for the USSR, by the way, it's also for international solidarity. That's the other component that sometimes gets missed. So that's about the soil conservation and the challenges thereof. And that I mentioned already, by the 1970s, there are improvements upon this, but still you have soil degradation in terms of chemical inputs. And then pollution, sometimes pollution problems are localized for the most part, like in most countries. But they do have some lasting consequences in certain parts, in certain regions of Russia to this day. But by and large, the soil conservation efforts were successful. That's what I wanted to really drive home. And by the 1980s, you have a very, very promising potential turnabout that gets the axe by the 1990s. The other aspects with the collective consumption infrastructure, this is something that's sometimes not even considered, but the amount of solid waste that was produced in the USSR, per capita solid waste, was less than a third of what is in the US, for example. You know, comparable population size. There were no or very little advertising. So, you know, the mass consumerism was not there, and that also helps. Getting a car was difficult, and that also helped in terms of reducing the amount of smog. So it was in most of the industries, and then it would be point pollution, and you would have all these vehicles driving everywhere. Because there was a tight grip on urban infrastructure and urban planning, the zoning, you know, could be done in a direct way to make sure that people where they resided were away from the polluting industry, and that you wouldn't have any urban sprawl and suburbanization. So they avoided all those problems. They avoided a lot of the pollution problems, at least in the urban centers. And the urban centers also were planned in such a way that it made walking feasible. I mean, within a 15-minute walk, you could get a health clinic, your food, you know, everything basically you needed on a daily basis. And then you had a heavy emphasis on public transportation at the expense of individual cars. So in those ways, they were far ahead in terms of environmental, constructive environmental impact or uses of the environment. What else? International policies. They spearheaded the desertification program at the United Nations. They put a lot of emphasis on sustainable environmental practices at the world level. They spearheaded efforts at the transboundary air pollution or long-range air pollution problem, because they were suffering the consequences of a lot of polluting industries from the West, you know, polluting the air in the USSR. So they also had an active interest in it. But it was thanks to that initiative that then you have the transboundary long-range air pollution treaties that also gets introduced in North America. One of those few, you know, successful stories in some respects. But that was spearheaded by the USSR. They also, the USSR repeatedly tried to link up the disarmament with environmental policy. And this was refused over and over again by those our great democracies, which is too bad, because that could have also resolved a lot of the problems and also reduce the impact of weapons manufacturing and weapons testing, which are horrific in terms of environmental and also social consequences, I mean, people's health as well, which also impacted the USSR, of course, because to defend themselves from US aggression, which was constant, they were surrounded. And so they also had to channel a lot of what could have been much more positively used for society there. They had to channel it to military purposes. And some of it was really devastating. So those are some of the examples. I could maybe cite some more, but maybe I'll stop there, because otherwise I have to say, well, just read the book.
2: Yes, and also for more on the impact of military weapons on the planet, I really encourage folks to watch Abby Martin's Earth's Greatest Enemy. Really powerful images and examples of how the pollution from arms and testing and waste is there. So thank you for those examples. And maybe just briefly, if you could just tie it back to how were those examples that you gave, the agroecology, the soil conservation, the environmental conservation, the less waste, how did they connect to socialism? Just to make the point of communism, the highest stage of ecology, abundantly clear.
0: Sure. Well, in multiple ways. Ideologically, it connects with socialism, because socialism is inconceivable if you don't take care of people's health, and people's health is tied directly to a healthy ecosystem in which people live. So that's one aspect, but also a practical aspect. At the same time, this ideological aspect, in the sense that socialism is conceived, at least in the USSR and in places like Cuba, China, etc., and the people are part of nature, they're natural beings, and therefore, you know, they're in nature, they're not outside of it, and whatever you do to the rest of nature is going to have consequences on people. So from that viewpoint, it's connected to socialism. The other way, in terms of the social and economic policies, they also bear directly on this, because without having sovereignty over land, without having some sort of control over what happens over land or lakes or rivers, etc., if you leave that to the private sector, they just ask you for a lot of terrible consequences, and also a lack of coordination if you don't have that. So socialism allows, you know, enables a fuller coordination, monitoring program, and also self-conscious use of resources. And so since socialism is especially about raising the well-being of people within a country or in the world, then you can use those resources towards that end and much more effectively than you could if you just privatize all those resources, and then the decision-making process is completely undemocratic. Zero, I mean, input from the public, right? So this is kind of maybe counterintuitive for an American audience to understand this, but time and time again, you know, if you read the details about the USSR, even at the peak of what is considered the most repressive measures, you still, in those periods, you've got people organizing and raising issues and getting heard from the bottom up. this you just, in the US, it's so rare. I mean, and then if you do get a hearing, then it's just, you know, the next legislation is just going to cancel it out, right? Rather than build on the previous legislation and make things better over time, which is what happened in the USSR. What most people don't realize, because when you think about it, it's just a dictatorship. And of course, you know, that's a big ideological impediment. Anyway, so I'll leave it there. But thanks so much for giving the pitch about Abby Martin's fantastic documentary. I can't stress it enough. You know, everybody should view it.
2: So, Salvatore, you mentioned solidarity, international solidarity, as something that the USSR engaged with, particularly in terms of the environment. And so to start us getting to think about part two of our conversation focused on Cuba, were there any ways that the USSR specifically helped or contributed to Cuba in their processes of sustainability?
0: And this is such an incredibly important question because it also shows the major contradictions in that process. In fact, the USSR not only did not help Cuba in terms of environmentally sustainable practices, but facilitated environmentally degrading practices by favoring, it'll be a little much to put it that way, but by providing more incentives for continuing sugarcane production instead of trying to facilitate the diversification of agriculture that in Cuba, as I mentioned, they were trying to achieve, as I mentioned later. And so that's a huge contradiction. So on the one hand, at the international level, at the United Nations, you know, they're promoting a lot of very constructive, ecologically constructive policies. But at the level of interaction, not just with Cuba, but with other countries, they end up reproducing some of the problems, at the very least, some of the problems. Now, there were exchanges, technical exchanges, university exchanges, and I have not studied that area, but I do know that by the 1980s, for example, there was some deep discussion in the USSR about ecological civilization, and there would have been Cuban scientists present as well, contributing to that discussion. But you have a lot of scientific exchanges, and I would suspect, and I should be surprised if it did not also include exchanges about, I guess, what now would be called ecologically sustainable production systems or more sustainable production systems. But I don't know, and that's just a hypothesis that should be tested out by looking at the evidence. But there's something that needs to be also included, and that's the wider context. In Cuba, you're dealing with the disaster left over by centuries of colonial exploitation and decades of U.S. corporations, you know, using the island as a dumping ground or as a place to have fun for the rich. And, you know, in that situation, you want to have development that's as quick as possible to get people who are basically destitute, the majority are destitute. They don't even have like sewage, you know, treatment plants. So you want to get them, you know, sort of to a level in which they can live much better. And how do you do that? If the infrastructure is not in place in terms of what in the island can be produced, you can't really just wait, oh, let's just agriculturally diversify, you know, like wait a couple of decades. You know, but in the meantime, you've got some real problems in terms of having people's health take care of. So, you know, there are also those aspects that need to be considered. Oil was imported from the USSR at much lower prices or as part of non-monetary exchange with sugarcane. Agrochemicals were also exported to Cuba. So again, you know, that sets up a major contradiction ecologically. And that requires understanding the fuller international context in which that happens and also the situations in the respective countries that are making those exchanges. But in short, no, the USSR absolutely did not help Cuba develop an ecologically more sustainable production system at all. In fact, quite the opposite.
2: Yeah, I'm definitely hearing dialectics there, understanding the context, and also the larger theme of our conversation about what is productivism for, right? And so, yes, I'm hearing all of that. So thank you for that answer. Yeah, and the complexity that it reveals. And then, you know, Henry, maybe to close, you brought up Lysenko and it sounded like you were excited to talk about it. So I want you to share that example, that story, and then any other takeaways that you have for the book.
1: Okay, so before I get to Lysenko, I just want to re-emphasize the point that Salvatore was making, is that we can't take a utopian view on what socialism is, and that every decision that happens once socialism is declared within a state, that it's going to be the right decision and that everything is going to work perfectly. And if it doesn't work perfectly, it's because either it's not socialism or there's some problem with socialism. It's a messy process. It's a very difficult process. And this question of productivism, trying to meet the needs of the people, is something that we have to understand in the context of preserving that goal of protecting human needs. So when you establish a new socialist state, as Salvatore mentioned, successful socialist revolutions have always taken place in the context where it was a country that was either colonized, it was under imperialist aggression, it was extremely underdeveloped by other imperialist countries over generations. So think to yourself, when you establish a new socialist state, are you going to say, well, you know, we can't open a new munitions factory because that might be bad for the environment, even though we have imperialist armies that are invading us right now because they don't like that we've declared that we're a socialist state? Or do you want to say, well, you know, we probably shouldn't use some of these agricultural practices because in the short term, we might have some degradation of this field here. But, you know, it would be better to let some people starve in the near term because we have to be very, very perfect with our decision making in terms of ecological preservation. We can't have short-term degradation for meeting people's needs and then transition to having a more ecologically sustainable system in the future. The point is that it's a tricky situation. You have all of these factors that are playing against you. Economic problems. That's why many socialist revolutions happen in the first place. There's economic problems that are taking place within society. Underdevelopment, intentional underdevelopment by imperialists, imperialist aggression, colonization. These are not easy processes. And when you then declare that you are a socialist state, it's your obligation to work towards human needs and human dignity. And in order to do so, you may have to make some decisions that on face value might seem like they aren't what you would want to do. But you have to understand the context in which you're operating. And I think that that's a critical point just to underscore. Now, moving towards Lysenko, and then I do remember that you wanted just final thoughts on this book. And I also want to highly recommend listeners download this book. You can download the PDF for free on iskrabooks.org. You can also buy it, which, you know, you can get the physical book and we would get a small translator's cut for it, which would be greatly appreciated as well. But the main thing is just read it. It's an important work. The question of Lysenko is a really interesting one. And I say this as somebody who, as I mentioned in my previous life, was a immunobiologist. And specifically, I was doing research on genetics of viruses and human genomes and the ways that these things change over time. So when people hear the name Lysenko, there's often this assumption that he was just a Lamarckian. And for those who don't remember high school biology, Lamarck was the biological scientist who said essentially that different traits could be trained into living organisms over the course of their life. So, you know, the example that they give in high school biology class is always there's an animal and all of the leaves on the lower branches of the trees have already been eaten. So what does it do? Keeps stretching its neck every day to try to find those higher leaves. And eventually you have a giraffe with a long neck. And this is how giraffes with long necks came about. You know, this is the stereotypical Lamarckian view of how things work. So Lysenko had several theories that at face value, in the way that they're presented, often sound Lamarckian in terms of there can be traits that can be acquired over the course of one generation and be passed on to their offspring. Again, on face value, sounds slightly Lamarckian and sounds like it goes directly in the face of what is widely accepted within biological sciences, Mendelian genetics. So for decades, this was something that was used to cudgel Soviet science, and particularly Soviet biological sciences. You have this anti-scientific thinker as the head of the biological science research divisions of the Soviet Union, and he's making all of these decisions about how they're going to train their wheat crops so that they can be more productive in a single generation and things like this. Like crazy, terrible things. But And without getting too much into the weeds on this, because it is a long discussion and it's in the book and the listeners, like I said, can download the PDF for free. That's not really what Lysenko had said. And if you look at what Lysenko actually did say, it sounds remarkably like something called, well, okay, how can I explain it for people who aren't in biology? We have in recent decades understood that there is a genome, right, with our genes, and there's also an epigenome that goes beyond it, where changes can take place in the ways that genes are expressed, and those changes can take place within an individual. And so even though the genetic code is the same, the

0: expression of those genes changes. And so what you'll have is that you'll have changes that are able to be inherited that are a result of environmental factors. I'll give an example that I really like from some research that a fellow student of mine did during our undergrads. She was looking at Palestinian girls and was looking at the onset of menarche in these girls. So that's the age of the first period of these girls. And what she was finding is that when girls were raised and were at that age, when they were in active states of conflict or when food was being denied to them by the Zionist regime, the onset of menarche was disrupted greatly. And in some cases, it happened much earlier than was normal. And in some cases, it happened much later. So the standard deviation was huge. Now, that sounds interesting. But what's even more interesting is that the children of these women, the female children of these women, then, when they would give birth later, had the same sorts of patterns visible in them, even if they were born in times where there wasn't an active conflict or there wasn't food deprivation taking place. So these were actually changes that were being embedded within the epigenome of these women. It's not within the genetic code. You can't see it by sequencing their genome. But the expression of their genes changes because of these environmental factors. And really, that was what Lysenko was saying. He didn't have the theory for the way in which it worked, which we have now. You know, we have huge fields of science and metagenomics. But they were making observations that showed that, you know, there was kind of these changes that were able to take place and could be passed on to the generations after. Yeah, so I'm realizing now that I'm getting really into the weeds on Lysenko, which I did not intend on doing. For a fuller discussion of Lysenko, his theories, there were mistakes in his theories as well. I don't want to, you know, brush past that fact. But if you want to read about his theories, the kind of, I guess, in some ways, semi-vindication based on recent scientific advancements, you can look in the book, Communism, the Highest Stage of Ecology. It's written in there. But I want to stop my discussion here and let Salvatore take a more general view of socialist science and dialectical science.
1: So part of what we're talking about is science and how science is appreciated or looked at under capitalism and socialism. And you've given us the example, Henry, of Lysenko. So just to kind of broaden that a little bit more, Salvatore, can you tell us a little bit about the approach to science under socialism and how this relates to sustainability and ecology in general?
2: One can think about it this way, that usually scientific work involves testing out theories or hypotheses, and then when you get the results, you know, and they are at odds with the hypotheses made or the theories that are well accepted, then you have to change those theories or you reject hypotheses. So it's not too different from that in terms of, in a sort of dialectical and historical materialism, as it were, like, or Marxism, as could be also called, the way that it operates. You have real-world experiences on the basis of which you have to rethink, if necessary, what kind of practices need to be or how one must organize oneself in order to meet the challenges or the results that were not expected. So with respect to scientific work under socialism, that is not too different. But there's one big difference, and that is, well, actually, there are a couple of big differences. One is that you have to think of how scientific work is going to be then related to the building of a new society and the welfare of people. So that's a prioritization in terms of scientific practice. The other thing is that whatever is developed in science is also going to change science itself, because it's a dialectical process. And so what is put into practice then is going to change the scientific outlook itself in terms of how we look at the world, because there is this understanding that we are part of what we study, we're not separate from it, which is something that feminism in science has developed, but really comes from Marxist understandings of science, in that it's always situated in a social setting, it is affecting a society and is affected by society. So you cannot do science as if you were like some sort of objective, neutral scientist out there, like God in the universe. That just does not exist in the socialist world. It cannot exist. And in Cuba, this becomes particularly clear.

0: X from the book, he wrote, "Only the weapon of dialectics allows us to understand that a socialist state sitting on an ocean of underground oil will always be more useful in the long run to the cause of global environmental protection than any capitalist state that has invested massively in renewable energies," right? So just reintegrating that power of dialectics and how important that is to us. So Henry, let's close with you, your, you know, key takeaways from the book and invitations as we go forward. And then of course, Salvatore, I love that you brought up Cuba because that will be part two of our conversation. So stay tuned for that. So Henry, over to you for your last words.
1: Yeah. And I'm really happy that you brought up this quote. I think it's the key quote, and it's directly related to the closing remarks that I wanted to make anyway, and also will transition us nicely to the next conversation on Cuba. So this quote that you said about the weapon of dialectics, and that a socialist state sitting on an ocean of oil will be more useful than a capitalist state investing in renewable resources, I think is the key point, and it's where a lot of leftists in the West really get it wrong. They'll see states like Venezuela or Bolivia extracting oil, and they say, see, socialism's bad. But dialectics forces us to look at the whole picture and not just one moment. So a socialist state that extracts oil is doing so to build sovereignty, to fund education, to fund healthcare, to break free of imperialist control. And it's using oil as a bridge to something better. A capitalist state that invests in renewables is doing so to maintain its position in the global hierarchy, to sell more things and keep the system running. I mean, we see this with the war between the United States and China and on renewables right now and resources for renewables. The socialist state is ultimately moving towards independence from fossil fuels. The capitalist state is finding new ways to extract value. So the differences between a tactical choice and a strategic one, the socialist state is using oil to build productive forces that it needs to transition away from oil, whereas the capitalist state is using renewables to greenwash its continued extraction. And in this book, which again, I'm going to highly recommend the listeners download for free, iskrabooks.org. You can download the PDF for free. Free, listeners, free. Who doesn't like downloading things for free? It's, you know, my favorite hobby anyway. But in the book that you'll download and buy if you want, Guillaume makes it really brilliantly clear. You can't build a countrywide ecological alternative without resources. And if those resources happen to be hydrocarbons, you use them, but you use them to build the capacity to move beyond them. And so here's the concrete example that I want to leave us with, and it'll transition us nicely. Cuba used Soviet oil, shocking, to build its education and health system. Then when the Soviet bloc collapsed and Cuba had the special period, which was a remarkably difficult time, and I'm sure we'll talk about a lot in the next conversation, it used that human capital that it had developed to transition to agroecology, which is what we're going to talk about next time. That's dialectics. It's seeing motion, not just the snapshot of a moment. They're using oil. It's anti-ecological. The socialist state producing oil today would be doing so to not have to produce oil tomorrow. The capitalist state that produces oil today is doing so to produce oil tomorrow. That's really the difference.
2: 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This was part one of a two-part miniseries where we discuss the ecology of communism as described in the book Communism, the Highest Stage of Ecology by French scholar Guillaume Swing. Salvatore Engel Di Mauro is professor at the Department of Geography and Environmental Studies at SUNY New Paltz. Henry Huckamacki is co-host of the podcast Guerrilla History and the editor and translator, along with Salvatore, of Iskra Books' Communism, the Highest Stage of Ecology. 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Thank you to Artsy Marxist for this episode's cover art. 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Thank you.

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1: Hello and welcome to the Global Village. I'm Chris Heim.

It's New Month, New Music Time here in the Global Village when we highlight some of the best of world music new releases. New music from Somalia's Dordur Band, a new compilation of some of their classic work. Also some new mambo from Orchestra Mambo International. Vietnam's Saigon Soul Revival has a new release out. So too does the Austin-based cumbia group, the Anomeros. And we'll kick off our October Afrobeat feature with music from the Jaribu Afrobeat Orchestra. And we'll kick off this show with some new Marley music, the first release in over a decade from Kimani Marley, as we begin this visit to the Global Village.

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starting things off with some reggae music and some classic stuff there from Bob Marley and the Wailers. That's actually a new set that's come out called Roots Rock Reggae Life at the Hammersmith Odeon in London in 1976, and previously unreleased concert performance and lots of the classic stuff that Marley and the Wailers, and this sounds like they're the I3s as well, that they performed. Roots Rock Reggae, the title track of that new release from Bob Marley and the Wailers. And Kimani Marley, one of Bob Marley's sons, with his first new album in over a decade, the new one called Love and Energy. And A New Creature was the tune that we heard. As we've got a bunch of new creatures that we are sharing this time here in the Global Village, our new month, new music show. And as we mentioned at the top, throughout this month, we're also going to be highlighting Afrobeat for Fela's birthday this month, and also this year marking the 50th anniversary of the release of Fela's classic Zombie album. So we'll be getting to lots of Fela, but also getting to Afrobeat from many different bands and also many different corners of the world. As an example, a new release that has come out from the Japanese group, the Jarabu Afrobeat Orchestra, hear from their new one called MTT, or Money Talk Talk, or Mad Tyrant T. This is Army of Sorrow, Jarabu Afrobeat Orchestra, here in the Global Village.

0: music from Somalia's Door Door Band, a group that was quite popular in the 80s at a time when there was actually quite a lively music scene in Somalia. That was then. Some of this music getting reissued, and now there's a new volume 3 and 4 that have come out together. And we heard from that song called Soulful Love, music from the Door Door Band from Somalia. And from Japan, the Jarabu Afrobeat Orchestra, a new release from them called MTT. And we heard Army of Sorrow from that. And as we mentioned, lots of Afrobeat in store this month here in the Global Village, marking Fela's birthday, the 50th anniversary of the release of his classic Zombie album, and an opportunity also to explore some of the many bands that have taken up that Afrobeat sound over the years as well. So helping to kick off our feature, the Jarabu Afrobeat Orchestra, here in the Global Village, where it's new month, new music time this time. And after a short break, we head to Austin, Texas, for a fun cumbia rock group called the Anameros. We'll hear some music from their new album, K Barbaro. That's coming up next here in the Global Village.
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3: The first principle is that you must not fool yourself, and you are the easiest person to fool.
4: Richard Feynman, 1974. Everybody talks about the super El Nino. World-recognized El Nino expert Michael McFadden joins us with the known and known unknowns of this historic weather changer. What will this winter bring, then? Atmospheric scientist Judah Cohen warns winter cold snaps are not banished by warming. They can still arrive in a surprise with the trouble heat tracks in the stratosphere, and it's linked to Arctic snow and sea ice. I'm Alex Smith. Welcome to an hour of essential knowledge.
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4: Is this a super El Nino? What does that mean? Business people, farmers, everyone wants to know what to expect. We reached the man, a world-recognized expert on El Nino. With over 300 papers, Dr. Michael McFadden is one of the most cited authors on El Nino. After his work with Scripps Institution of Oceanography, McFadden is now a senior scientist at NOAA's Pacific Marine Environmental Laboratory. That's in Seattle, Washington. From Seattle, Michael McFadden, welcome to Radio EcoShock.
6: Well, thank you for inviting me. I appreciate it.
4: There is a lot of media and warnings from scientists about this remarkable burst of heat in the eastern Pacific happening as we speak. Is it overblown? Should we be concerned?
6: No, it is not overblown. We have a really monumental El Nino underway that will rival, if not exceed, previous extreme El Ninos that we've witnessed in the past 50 years. This event has the potential to be the strongest El Nino ever recorded. Now, this doesn't mean that we should panic, but it does mean that we should be aware and we should take steps that can help us mitigate the more adverse impacts of this event.
4: You led deployment of ocean measuring buoys in the Pacific, providing a lot of what we know, the hard data. How would you rate the developing El Nino right now in 2026?
6: This event has already broken some records in the tropical Pacific. The sea surface temperatures in a large area of the central and eastern Pacific that we use as an index region were the highest ever recorded in June, July, and August of this year, and likely to be the highest in September. And the event continues to amplify. El Ninos typically peak at the end of the calendar year, October, November, December. And the seasonal forecast models that we use to look seasons in advance into the future tell us that this event has the potential to achieve an amplitude that we've never seen before.
4: You co-authored a 2022 ENSO blog saying a La Nina year today is significantly warmer than an El Nino year was a few decades ago. Now we've got 14 years more of emissions and warming. Are El Nino and La Nina substantially different?
6: That's a very interesting question. Climate change and El Nino interact in a few distinct ways. One of them is that during an El Nino event, a tremendous amount of heat is released from the ocean to the atmosphere. This is because the surface temperatures are so warm, water evaporates, and when that water condenses and rains out in the atmosphere, it releases heat. So the entire global atmosphere responds to heating in the tropics due to El Nino. This means that big events like the one we are experiencing now will push global mean surface temperatures to a new record high. The last record high global mean surface temperature was in 2024. It was about 1.55 degrees Celsius above the pre-industrial baseline. This event, given how strong it is and how much heat will be released from the ocean to the atmosphere, could push global mean surface temperatures to 1.7 degrees Celsius or more above the pre-industrial baseline.
4: That's pretty worrying when you think of what that means. It sounds like a small change, but it's a huge change. Does El Nino act as a stimulant to global warming, not just for a year, but I mean, will some of these changes be almost permanent in human terms? Does it take Earth's temperature up a step?
6: Well, the flip side of El Nino, the cold side, we call La Nina, and La Nina has an opposite effect on global mean surface temperatures. It will extract heat from the atmosphere. The skies in the tropical Pacific are clearer. There's not as much deep cloud. And the sea surface temperatures are colder, so there's less evaporation from the surface and therefore less evaporative heating of the atmosphere. So there's a net transfer of heat from the atmosphere to the ocean during La Nina. And following this big El Nino event, there is more likely than not to be a significant La Nina, which means that the maximum temperatures in the atmosphere, the new record that we expect to set associated with big El Nino, will come back down some. They won't come back down to the baseline that existed before the El Nino, but they will retreat to some lower temperatures. And so what we experience globally is that we have a gradual rise in global mean surface temperatures due to the accumulation of heat-trapping greenhouse gases in the atmosphere, mainly carbon dioxide. On top of that, we have ups and downs that are related to El Nino and La Nina. But over the long term, global mean surface temperatures continue to rise because of this background of increasing greenhouse gas concentrations in the atmosphere.
4: Does it matter for climate change whether we have two or three La Nina years between each El Nino event?
6: What that will do, and we've seen this, we had a three-year, or what we call triple-dip La Nina from 2020 to 2023, early 2023. And during this period, global mean surface temperatures effectively did not rise. The ocean was taking up a lot of heat that would have otherwise appeared in the atmosphere because of the rising greenhouse gas concentrations at that time. And we sequestered that heat in the ocean. So global mean surface temperatures did not rise for this three-year period. And then we had an El Nino in 23 and 2024, and suddenly all that heat came rushing back into the atmosphere, and boom, we had a new record in global mean surface temperatures in 2024.
4: But this sounds like global warming might actually set off more extremes, a kind of lopsided pendulum that swings further and further out. Is that possible?
6: Well, there is the question of whether climate change is affecting the El Nino-La Nina cycle itself dynamically. And this is a question that the scientific community has been working on for close to four decades. It's an important problem because El Nino and La Nina are the strongest year-to-year fluctuations of the climate system on the planet, and they have consequences that extend far from the tropical Pacific through what we call atmospheric teleconnections that affect weather in remote places thousands of miles away from the tropical Pacific. And so this is a major natural phenomenon. And if it is changed by climate change, by global warming and the accumulation of greenhouse gases in the atmosphere, this means big changes in how society and natural systems respond to El Nino forcing. I would say it's a controversial subject, whether climate change has affected El Nino and La Nina. But I think the consensus is moving in the direction that climate change is affecting El Nino. And this big event may be, in a sense, a smoking gun that helps us connect the dots on the decades of research that's been carried out before addressing this question.
4: You know, the longest string of La Nina events I could find was about 5 years in a row. That started back in 1958. Michael McFadden, why don't we get two or three El Nino years in a row?
6: That's a very good question. La Nina is, in some sense, an extreme version of normal. Typically the eastern equatorial Pacific is cold. The trade winds are blowing very strong, and they're piling up water heated by the sun in the far western Pacific. That's the normal situation. La Niñas are, in some sense, an exaggerated version of normal. And the ocean atmosphere system likes to stay in that state. But every few years, the trade winds will weaken, and this will cause the Pacific Ocean, particularly the central and eastern Pacific Ocean, to rapidly warm, and we get an El Nino event. So there is what we call asymmetry in the fluctuations between a cold La Nina and warm El Nino events, and that La Ninas tend to last longer, and their deviations on the cold side tend to be smaller than El Ninos, which last only about 12 months typically, but have much, much stronger signals on the warm side of sea surface temperatures in the tropical Pacific.
4: So does any 1 year have to be an El Nino or La Nina? Are there indeterminate years, something in between?
6: The cycle in the tropical Pacific is between cold years we call La Ninas, warm years we call El Ninos, and then years in between that are kind of neutral. There's no significant deviation one way or the other. About 50% of the time, we experience what you would call neutral conditions in the tropical Pacific. And then, you know, 1 in 4 years may be an El Nino, and, you know, 1 in 4 years a La Nina.
4: But some scientists don't totally agree with that. Is that possible?
6: No, I think this is a generally well agreed upon aspect of this cyclic year-to-year variation of cold and warm conditions in the tropical Pacific, that there is significant asymmetry in the cycle, but there are long periods where it's also neutral. I mean, the system is not always in an unusually warm or cold state.
4: Okay, getting back to the news of the day, we have El Nino events roughly every 3 or 4 years, but they are not the same, as you've said. Talk to us a little bit more about weak and strong El Nino years.
6: Yes, every individual El Nino events and individual La Nina events, they're all different. They all have a different character. They're like children in the family. And some El Ninos are strong, some are weak. There are periods of time when you'll see a more regular cycle of El Nino and La Nina variations. There'll be periods where it's much more irregular. Some will start early or start late. Some will end early or end late. So there's a lot of diversity in the character of each individual El Nino event or La Nina event. Of course, they all have something in common, which allows us to label them as such. El Ninos are always associated with unusually warm temperatures and always associated with the weakening of the trade winds. And La Ninas are always associated with cold sea surface temperatures and stronger trade winds. But there's a tremendous amount of diversity or natural variation around what you might call a canonical template for El Nino and La Nina.
4: A strong El Nino will lead to more heat-related deaths. That's been reported by official agencies, especially in less developed tropical countries. But it also changes precipitation. You get too much in some places and drought in others. Why does a change in the ocean, far from shore, become a worry for food and agriculture on land?
6: One of the responses in the atmosphere to unusually warm sea surface temperatures is that the jet stream, this flow of air that extends throughout the troposphere up, 30,000 feet above the surface of the ocean, the jet stream shifts southward in both hemispheres and intensifies. And this, for example, will steer storms that would normally go across the center of the United States in the winter season. It will steer them further south. And so typically during an El Nino year, the winter season in the southern tier of the United States, that's California, the desert southwest, the Gulf states, and Florida, they experience a stormier, wetter, and colder winter. On the flip side, the northern tier of the United States experiences typically a warmer winter. And so these have significant consequences. It's not just whether it's wet or dry, but what this means, for example, where I live in Seattle, Washington, for freshwater resources. A warm winter means that more precipitation will fall as rainfall rather than snow at the higher elevations. This produces the possibility of winter and springtime flooding because of early runoff. It also reduces the snowpack, which we need later in the year for hydropower generation, agricultural production, irrigation, for healthy salmon runs, and for municipal water use. So these consequences have real impacts on people, on lives and livelihood, and on society in general. And that's why we care. And this, what I described for North America or for the United States, you know, there's a different signature of El Nino on the weather impacts in different parts of the world. And so, and this is a repeatable and pretty reliable signal that we experience every El Nino or La Nina event.
4: Yeah, this is what makes it a bit difficult to get across on radio, I think, about these El Nino events, is that there's no one fixed impact where you are. I mean, it's different for people in England. It's going to be very different for people in Australia. So it's hard to describe, okay, this is what you're going to get, because it's different according to your region.
6: That is true. The impacts, the climatic impacts, the societal impacts of El Nino are regionally specific, but El Nino is actually a pretty well-known phenomenon now, and certainly weather services around the world are aware that this is a big event, and in many cases, there's about 20 countries in the world right now that have either declared, have issued emergency declarations, or have developed plans in preparation for what they know will be the likelihood of a particular weather pattern in their region. And so I think it's well enough understood that each region can take specific steps that will help mitigate some of the worst impacts that might occur because of a big El Nino this year.
5: Check out the Radio EcoShock website. We're at ecoshock.org.
4: It's also been interesting to see the sort of flip in the hurricane scene. As far as I know, coming up to October, there have been no big named hurricanes in the Atlantic, and yet the Pacific is getting hammered. There's one hitting Baja, Mexico last week. That's a terrible one, and of course Hawaii as well. Do you see this ocean-to-ocean change as definitely part of El Nino?
6: Yes, I do. And let me just preface by saying we are already seeing the impacts of El Nino in many parts of the world. In Indonesia, a severe drought has led to extreme wildfires that are creating a toxic haze that are affecting millions of people in the region. The Indian monsoon, the summer monsoon, has been deficient, 15% less rainfall, which is affecting their ability to generate hydropower and their agricultural production. There's been a major heat wave in Peru because of the El Nino. These are just a few examples, and there are more to come in our winter season when this El Nino peaks. But going back to the hurricanes, I mean, this is a phenomenal expression of El Nino impact. You're right. The Atlantic hurricane season, we are past the peak of the Atlantic hurricane season, and there's not been a single hurricane. And this is directly the result of El Nino. The jet stream, as I mentioned, when it shifts southward and intensifies, when it goes out over the Atlantic Ocean into the main development region for hurricanes, it increases the wind shear, that is the change in the wind velocity with height, and this disrupts the formation of hurricanes. It sweeps the heat away from a particular region where hurricanes grow, and it disrupts their growth and their formation. So on the flip side, in the Pacific Ocean, it's been a gangbusters year for hurricanes because there's so much warm water in the Pacific due to this El Nino, and hurricanes grow off of the heat from the surface of the ocean. And so we've had three hurricanes now that have either hit one of the Hawaiian Islands directly or come close enough to cause significant damage. And you mentioned the hurricane off of Baja California. That's Hurricane Polo, one of the most intense storms ever observed in the tropical Pacific, and one of the most rapidly intensifying. In 24 hours, the wind speeds associated with this storm increased by over 110 miles per hour. And this is because of the warm, very warm conditions in the tropical Pacific. It's a really remarkable manifestation of El Nino impacts on severe tropical storms, this contrast between the Atlantic and Pacific.
4: So you led a project to set up an array of sensors in the ocean across the equatorial Pacific. Do we still need that system, or can satellites now tell us what we need to know?
6: That's a very good question. We have what's called a Global Ocean Observing System, and it's made up of devices that measure in the ocean itself, and it's also including a constellation of Earth-observing satellites. We need both in situ, that is in ocean measurements, and satellites because they are complementary. They don't replace one another. The satellites have the advantage that they can see the entire globe, usually, depending on what kind of satellite it is, and it provides a very good a spatial resolution of changes in, say, sea surface temperatures or winds or sea level or other environmental variables that we can measure from space. However, satellites do not see below the surface. And if you want to know what's happening in the interior of the ocean, you actually have to put instruments in the ocean to do that. Secondly, measurements that we make in the ocean are very well well calibrated, and we use these as a way to calibrate the satellite measurements. Satellites are, what they're actually measuring is some form of electromagnetic radiation. We have to convert that into what we call engineering units, like temperature or wind speed. And you do that by calibrating the satellites against the in-situ measurements. So they're very complementary. We need both.
4: You led a 2020 AGU report called El Nino, Southern Oscillation in a Changing Climate. In fact, you are a past president of the American Geophysical Union. Are there any revelations that strike you about El Nino and warming in more recent science since 2020?
6: Yes, it's been 5 years since we published that book. And, you know, I think this event, the theme of that book was that climate change and ENSO interact. ENSO is El Nino Southern Oscillation, the warm phase being El Nino and the cold phase La Nina. But these two phenomena interact with one another. And one of the big questions is whether climate change has affected El Nino. And there are three threads of evidence that we have to suggest yes. One is the instrumental record that dates back 150 years. This is from the time when we began to systematically measure the ocean with instruments. Now, 150 years sounds like a lot, but as I mentioned, there's so much diversity and natural variability in the ENSO cycle. It's a little hard to say whether the last 50 years, during which we've seen some really strong events, is that due to a fingerprint of climate change, or is that due to just natural variability? Would have happened anyways. Another thread of evidence is from paleoproxies. These are tree rings from the Pacific Rim countries, or the chemistry in the growth shells of corals that grow in the water in the Pacific Ocean. Here you can go back hundreds or thousands or 10,000 years and look at El Ninos in the distant past. And it does appear in these, in coral chemistry records, that El Nino is more energetic in the past 50 years relative to the previous 1,000. Now, the issue here is, you know, these are proxy measurements. They're not direct measurements of temperature or some climatic variable. They're a measure of something in a living organism, and you wonder whether or not the biology, chemistry, or some other physical factors might have affected that record in a way that it's not completely representative of oceanic conditions. So the corals have their limitation, just like the instrumental record. And then we have big climate change models. These are basically, we code in the equations of motion for the ocean and the atmosphere, equations for radiative transfer. They're very heavily physically based. And we can run these models for hundreds or thousands of years, and they suggest that

0: El Nino in the past, in the last 50 or 60 years, is stronger than it was at the beginning of the 20th century. Now, the problem with these big models, they have their own limitations because they don't always get everything right about the climate system in all places at all times. We know they are, in some cases, biased in a way that does not represent truly what happens in nature. So we've got these three threads, all of which have their own limitations, but they all point in the same direction. They're all suggesting that climate change has affected El Nino by some small amount, by about 10% amplification. It doesn't sound like a lot, but what that suggests is that the big events are getting stronger, and like with hurricanes, it's the strong ones that are the most damaging.
1: As we wrap this up, what are you and your colleagues at the Pacific Marine Lab working on these days?
0: Well, of course, El Nino, with this big event out there, is a central theme of what we're doing. And I think, you know, when it comes to the question of climate change and El Nino, this event may help us connect the dots on a lot of this previous research. If it does, in fact, turn out to be the strongest El Nino on record, we may be able to go into the data collected during this event and look for the signatures of global warming in the data sets that we are collecting to help us further provide evidence that, in fact, that the rises in greenhouse gas concentrations in the atmosphere really are impacting El Nino variability. And this would be a real breakthrough because it's such an important question. And it's so consequential for society because of the far-flung impacts of major El Niños around the world.
1: From Pacific Marine Environmental Laboratory in Seattle, Washington, we've been speaking with senior scientist Michael McFadden. Find links to all the science we just talked about in my weekly show blog, Wednesdays at ecoshock.org. Michael, thank you so much for sharing time with our listeners.
0: My pleasure. Thank you for having me.
1: I'm Alex Smith for Radio EcoShock. Did you find it distressing that Dr. McFadden offered evidence against the theories that he favored? This is true science, according to theoretical physicist Richard Feynman. In his 1974 Caltech commencement address, called Cargo Cult Science, Feynman said, "The first principle is that you must not fool yourself, and you are the easiest person to fool." In that same address, Feynman elaborated on the duty scientists have to seek out every flaw in their own ideas and share those details openly so others, even opponents, can test them. Feynman told the students, "It is a kind of scientific integrity, a principle of scientific thought that corresponds to a kind of utter honesty, a kind of leaning over backwards. For example, if you're doing an experiment, you should report everything that you think might make it invalid. Not only what you think is right about it, other causes that could possibly explain your results, and things you thought of that you've eliminated by some other experiment and how they worked to make sure the other fellow can tell they have been eliminated. Details that could throw doubt on your interpretation must be given if you know them. You must do the best you can, if you know anything at all wrong or possibly wrong, to explain it." End quote from Richard Feynman. We see this honesty in good scientific papers. The discussion section often contains doubts and arguments against itself. This is frustrating for the public. We want definite answers. Good scientists can seldom give them, especially for vast, complex systems on planet Earth and allegedly intelligent human agents in the mix.
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1: What will this winter bring? Fuel companies, investors, farms, cities, they all need to know. Dr. Judah Cohen is a specialist in the private sector. He watches big picture data and season signals, publishing over 100

0: wonder. Natural gas prices are sky high. The EU is banning all Russian liquefied natural gas imports starting January 1st. Qatar can't get its gas out of the Persian Gulf. So an article says Europe is betting on a mild winter kind of a strategy. Judah, is that a good bet?
1: My answer would be kind of mixed. Yes and no. You know, if you're a big believer, the trend is your friend, which a lot of times I am, then that is a good bet because Europe is one of the fastest warming places on Earth, which to no end surprises, almost shocks me. And that includes winter. Certainly this past summer, Europe got a lot of headlines for the heat waves and, you know, unfortunately fatalities and wildfires. But it also is true for winter as well. I see warming more rapidly than other regions across the Northern Hemisphere. So based on that, it is a good bet. However, I don't think Europe's never going to see a cold winter again. So, you know, there's always, even if it's maybe, say, the chance of a cold winter is no longer 50-50, I don't think it's like less than 10%. You know, I think things like to revert to the mean, eventually Europe will see a winter that, you know, kind of feel like the winters of yesteryear. So, you know, so it is kind of like a Russian game, a little bit of Russian roulette. Excuse the pun there. you know, betting, you know, every winter betting on a mild winter. I do think at some point it's not going to work out.
0: Right, and Americans in the U.S. Northeast have similar worries. Many New Englanders need heating oil to stay warm. That's about 5 million households, maybe 12 million people. And heating oil, I found out, is basically diesel with red dye in it, maybe slightly different sulfur. And we all know what happened to diesel prices. Have you made or heard projections for winter in eastern North America this year?
1: I have not put out a winter forecast yet. I do that in November. Sometimes people ask me nicely, I'll start it in late October. but generally, I mean, the forecast that I want to kind of be held, you know, responsible or getting credit for is the one in November, and that should be verified. So I have not put out a forecast. Today's, you know, end of September, so clearly that hasn't happened. Every forecast I've seen, you know, is predicting a mild winter in the eastern U.S. for the most part. I mean, maybe the one exception is the southeast, let's say the European center, for example. Their forecast shows below normal temperatures right along the Gulf Coast. I don't think that's a big, you know, heating oil region. So, but overall, very mild winter for North America is being predicted. I've not seen one forecast deviate from that. And the reason is very easy. It's this super El Nino that has, you know, gotten a lot of attention. Certainly, my phone keeps lighting up with news alerts about the unprecedented nature of the super El Nino. And El Nino tends to favor a milder temperatures across much of North America. Certainly with a super El Nino, people feel like it's going to be the 800-pound gorilla this winter, and there's almost no chance of anything, you know, diverting or, you know, derailing this locomotive of a mild winter. So, you know, I am not as confident as I think other forecasters are, but I'm not making any proclamations about this winter just yet. It would be premature of me to do. I mean, my predictors really don't start showing up until October, so.
0: Well, in general, though, have eruptions of the polar vortex or other cold extremes become less common in a warming world? I would presume that, but does that mean we are safe from dangerous cold snaps?
1: Yeah, I would unequivocally say no to that. I mean, just look at the past two winters were cold, right, in the East U.S., especially here in the Northeast. And again, this is something that's, you know, controversial. I think I'm in a very small minority when I discuss this topic, so all your listeners should keep that in mind. But I feel strongly about it. So, you know, about the polar vortex. Polar vortex is expected to strengthen with climate change. I don't think there's really much evidence of that. I would argue just the opposite, that disruptions of the polar vortex have increased in the period of rapid Arctic change, I think, what's going on in the Arctic is a big contributor to that. You know, but there are different metrics you can use. You know, other metrics might say, yes, the polar vortex has been strengthening, but I really see very little evidence of that. Instead, I think there is different types of polar vortex disruptions. You know, I don't know how much you want me to get into the details of this and that right now, but this one particular disruption of the polar vortex, which I like to call a stretch polar vortex, because the polar vortex is normally circular in shape, it kind of gets stretched or elongated, right? It would be like pulling on a rubber band. And that's particularly important for Eastern North America, because the coldest weather is associated with these stretched polar vortex events. Again, all my analysis shows that those have been increasing recently, over the past few decades. And so I think maybe why winter has shown a surprising resilience across parts of North America, not everywhere, but parts, is because of the increasing number of stretched polar vortex events. Right? And this is kind of in contrast to Europe, right, which I don't think these stretched polar vortex, they don't bring cold weather to Europe. So with the absence of this, we're just kind of seeing the general warming trend show up.
0: It's really odd, because my impression of, say, last winter and the winter before, despite all the warming news, and we're drowned with that, it was like maybe 80 degrees Fahrenheit in New York City. People were playing tennis. And then a few days later, a big freeze rolls in. So it seems like there were some extremes going on.
1: Yeah, I do think the stretch polar vortex plays a part in this, because there are some disruptions of the polar vortex that are much longer in duration. Well, certainly the impacts from it can last weeks, even months. Stretch polar vortex is kind of in and out. So the polar vortex normally is, in its normal state, is kind of circular in shape and tends to be mild. So it's, let's say the polar vortex is circular, it's mild, and then you add on top of that kind of the general warming of the entire globe. So, it's very easily well above normal, even record warm. And then you get a stretch polar vortex event. Cold air is quickly driven south out of the Arctic, typically east of the Rockies, into Canada and then the United States. So you have a very large change, a big drop in temperature, and a very kind of stark transition from like record warm to cold, even sometimes record cold. But again, these stretch polar vortex events don't last terribly long, so order of a week or two, the polar vortex reverts back to being circular, and you got to get the snap back in temperature. So you can have record warm, record cold, or extreme cold, back to record warm in a very relatively short period of time. And I think we've seen a lot of that. I mean, there's the term weather whiplash, right? We kind of ping pong or pendulum swing between extremes. Generally, in winter, people don't think the kind of the variability or the kind of the swing between extremes is increasing, but I think that may, it has, because of this, in large part because of the behavior of the polar vortex. And then sort of the last winter, Canada was quite cold as a country.
0: Yeah, I remember researchers at NOAA's Pacific Marine Environmental Lab, they raised the warm Arctic cold continents paradox around 2011. Is that still holding in science, or are people discounting that now because of warming?
1: Yeah, again, quite controversial, this topic. I mean, we certainly have noticed, well, the Arctic is warming faster than any region on the globe. I mean, no one's going to dispute that, right? Myself, others might argue, again, a small minority, that, the continents have either... I don't argue the continents are getting colder across the northern hemisphere, but they're not warming as fast, as projected or predicted by the climate model. So even, and it's all relative, so maybe, the Arctic is warming very rapidly, and then if you look in certain regions of the continent, specifically in parts of North America, parts of Asia, either warming is muted. Some places, it's actually, there could be a cooling trend over multiple decades. I think if you go back to like 1960, or even to 1900, if you take a temperature trend I mean, almost everywhere on the northern hemisphere, you're going to see, certainly the land areas, you're going to see a warming trend. So when I'm referring about like a kind of more subdued warming, more muted or even sometimes cooling, it's only in this period of rapid Arctic change, which is post-1990. So someone like me, I think there's a causal, you know, a physical connection. There's a link. It's not a coincidental connection between, you know, where the Arctic is warming so much faster than places further south. But most of the community has come around to this consensus that it's coincidental, right? It's just, there's no physical connection. And we're going to, you know, whatever period, let's say short-term period, we see maybe where the continents are cooling or not warming as fast, will soon end. And a warm Arctic will, the only thing a warm Arctic will contribute to our winters is a warming, you know, warming winter. So the winters will warm more rapidly. I think there is a, you know, physical causal connection, and that's, you know, and I use the Arctic in making the winter forecast. So put my money where my mouth is on that one.
0: Yeah, I want to talk to you about that. Your more recent paper continues with the project that you've worked on for many years, Eurasian Snow Cover. I think we should explain where Eurasia is, and then how does that become a useful seasonal signal for you?
1: So it was, had some interesting analysis in the paper, and I did try to make some noise about it. But I really feel like the community doesn't appreciate enough these stretch polar vortex events, right? They're just so important for shaping our winter weather. Now they're short in duration, so if like one or two happens over the course of the entire winter, they're not gonna, their imprint or signature will be hard to find. But like the past two winters, where like we've had, you know, maybe 10 or so of them, they could really be the biggest contributor to the overall, you know, look and feel of the winter, you know, how people, their impression of the winter, you know, is. And in this paper, we showed both Arctic sea ice, but especially snow cover in Eurasia. And when I talk about Eurasia, I mostly talk about Siberia. So that those things can increase the number of these stretch polar vortex events during the course of the winter. And with snow cover, so when snow cover is low, we have fewer of these events. Say relative to normal. And when snow cover is high, it's three times more frequent than when compared to low snow cover. And that's a big difference. it's a quite stark, you know, result, kind of compelling result. And this is why I'm trying to use both Arctic sea ice and, Eurasia, if you want to think about Siberian snow cover, to predict the winter weather across, I mean, the whole northern hemisphere. But I think it's particularly important, you know, here for North America, especially east of the Rockies. And it's where it's low sea ice. So low sea ice contributes to about double the number of stretch polar vortex in the winter or associated with or related to, you know, double the number when high sea ice is high. And, you know, in the current state of the Arctic, I mean, Arctic sea ice is always low. I mean, it's important where that region of low sea ice occurs. So it's not like the whole Arctic is just uniformly low. It's in a region near Scandinavia, northwestern Russia, that's most important. And then high snow cover. So the snow cover starts building in September, but it really gets going in earnest in October. So I really focused in on the month of October. I'm trying to see how fast that snow cover advances across Siberia. And that's, you know, I think also, so it's harder to measure. It's not just the snow cover extent that's important. It's also the depth across Siberia. And I focus on October, but other researchers have talked about November is the important month. But actually, I think the influence of snow cover in Siberia, we have more snowfall, so it's certainly more extensive at some point. Siberia is always covered by snow, you know, pretty much the whole winter, but also the depth. So, there's one paper I know that did show the depth, even in the winter, can be important for influencing the polar vortex.
0: It's very strange to think that, you know, snow in Siberia is going to affect some weather variations in North America or something like that. Looking at your papers over the last year, another theme is sudden stratospheric warming. What is that, and why would you study an irregular event high in a distant sky that none of us actually experience directly?
1: Excellent question. I described as a polar vortex can have different, disruptions or weakenings, go through different disturbances. So a stretch polar vortex is a relatively minor disruption of the polar vortex. I mean, as far as the polar vortex, I think that the impacts are minor. I think as far as North American weather, the impacts are not. They're major. But the biggest type of disruption to the polar vortex is what's called the sun stratospheric warming, where there's a very rapid warming in the polar stratosphere. So, the polar vortex in the stratosphere, that thing of the atmosphere having two layers, the bottom layer being the troposphere, where we live and experience weather and where the jets fly. And we have the jet stream that moves the weather systems along. And then above that is the stratosphere. That's where the polar vortex is. So, and it tends to be centered right over the North Pole. The sun stratospheric warming, they're given that name because warm air rushes from lower latitudes into the Arctic, but it's in the stratosphere. So people refer to it as the polar stratosphere. And the polar vortex then gets kind of displaced, right? Because there's this incredible rush of warm air, and it gets moved around. And it tends to move it to lower latitudes. Typically, it will move into the Eurasian continent. Occasionally it'll split into two pieces, one over Eurasia, the other over North America. But I do, too controversial, but typically where that polar vortex, it really has the core of the coldest air in the Northern Hemisphere, at that time of year in the whole globe. And I think, I like to say where the polar vortex goes, so goes the cold air. And again, I think for a reason we don't fully understand, but we observe it, when the polar vortex gets disrupted, these very large disruptions, and the polar vortex and all its cold air moves to lower latitudes, that's kind of mimicked or, parroted by the jet stream. And so we get, not everywhere across the Northern Hemisphere at the same time, but, where we're seeing the biggest influence of the polar vortex, those regions can turn quite cold, snowy. And it can last for a long time, right? So, the stretch polar vortex events are relatively short duration. At least the impacts from the sun stratospheric warmings can be more extensive, longer duration. Now, everybody gets excited by the sun stratospheric warmings. it seems like, certainly on social media, that's the thing that gets the people most excited, and not so much these stretch polar vortex events. But I think the impact from the sun stratospheric warmings is much larger, pronounced, across Eurasia than North America. If you do a long-term analysis, the changes in temperature are kind of, again, not so clear, kind of faint or muted, if you want to say. So even though they've grabbed all the attention, and they are much more dramatic, just looking at the polar vortex standpoint, I think their influence on our weather is not as impactful as the stretch polar vortex event. But for Europe and in Northern Asia as a whole, I think they are more impactful. And again, since we started talking about Europe and gas prices, if we got a sun stratospheric warming early in the winter, I think that the markets in Europe might have a freak out. So, we'll see. I'm not always, sun stratospheric warming, you get a cold winter in Europe, but it certainly increases the odds quite a bit. So, we'll see. I mean, not saying it's going to happen. They happen on average every 2 years, the sun stratospheric warmings. Last winter, we had two of them. So if you want to just regress to the mean, maybe, this year we skip it. But, we'll see. El Niño, I think, does favor the sun stratospheric warmings. But there are other factors, I think, that don't support a sun stratospheric warming. So I think the jury's out on that. But, again, I think for Europe to get a cold winter, they almost have to have a sun stratospheric warming to occur. But, it's not a guarantee by any means.
0: So is it fair to say it's kind of a casino of what's happening in atmospheric science and you're trying to figure out the odds?
1: Yeah. No, I mean, certainly the field has moved towards talking about weather and probabilities, not just one outcome, because there's a wide range of possible outcomes. And I think the community wants to be able to communicate that clearly. You know, like if you got a tomorrow, you know, the forecast for tomorrow is rain. You just say it's going to rain or it's not going to rain, you know, and you get the forecast wrong, everybody's, you know, blames the meteorologist. But, you know, they want to, so now the community wants to be better and preparing the public for what really is the forecast, because we, you know, we don't, can never know 100% for sure, for, you know, certain what the weather will be. So instead of saying whether it'll rain or not, we might, you know, hear more of a forecast. There's an 80% chance of rain, or 20% chance of rain.
0: There have been so many frightening and jaw-dropping weather and climate records just this year. It makes us trust the weather and the environment a little bit less. And I wonder, does it make us trust weather forecasters a little bit less, too? Is prediction harder in these unstable climate times?
1: Yes and no. Again, just if you kind of want just a straightforward answer, I guess I'm not giving too many of them today. But, you know, I mean, again, there is a overall, if you look at the, you know, over the course of the year, and if you look over the course of the entire globe, you know, I mean, there's a very, you know, noticeable, undeniable warming trend. So on the one hand, if you predict warm, you're more likely to get the forecast right. So you could say, well, that makes the forecast, you know, easier. But a lot of climate change is also supposed to, is expected to make, and we're observing this, make, you know, extreme weather more common, happen more often. And, you know, extreme weather is the most difficult thing to predict. It's much easier kind of just predict near normal weather than an extreme event. So that has made it, I think, you know, has made it more difficult.
0: And the extreme events are the most damaging and the most costly, so it would be nice to get prediction better on that. I've just got two last questions for you, Judah Cohen. How did you get into this game, and can you be replaced by AI?
1: All right, great question. I certainly ask myself all the time, can I be replaced by AI? And my answer is, can't beat them, join them. But you know, I guess I had an early love for weather, you know, in school. It was really fascinating. I wanted to learn more about it. Read up on it myself. And forecasting snowstorms is notoriously bad, right? And I figured, you know, let me, you know, can I make a contribution there? So how I got involved with, you know, meteorology, and this particular, I really found the forecasting part challenging. And the long-range forecast, because that has been the most challenging in forecast. We've made a tremendous stride in the short-term weather, despite what people might think or, you know, kind of make snide remarks about. There's been tremendous advancement there, you know, over the course, certainly I've noticed it in the course of my career. But those gains haven't translated into longer predictions, so beyond 2 weeks, let's say. I mean, we have the kind of more, well, at this point, well, I can refer to the traditional type of forecasting using these physical models to predict the weather. Throughout my career, I really kind of developed my own, well, you know, relatively simple statistical models where I just use historical data to kind of predict the future. You want kind of a bit of a pattern recognition, you know, type approach. You know, one day I was like, Thomas, I was feeling pretty comfortable. Oh, the dynamical models are always going to have their problems. I don't see that being an issue. You know, at least in the course of my career, I could, you know, rest easy. But then I had like this thought. I said, well, there is AI, which is kind of a more sophisticated way of doing pattern recognition than I'm doing. You know, that actually is probably my biggest competitor. You know, I'm a big believer that AI can make contributions here. Again, it's already been shown. If you see social media on weather, you'll see that these short-term weather models that are AI-based are, you know, everybody touts them as the best currently in the world, better than all the kind of more traditional physical models. But that again, those improvements, advances, even for AI models, haven't translated over to the longer range beyond 2 weeks. So that's where I've been involved, mostly in the what we call the space of subseasonal 2 to 6 week forecasts. That's where I've been applying AI. You know, hopefully I can get involved with even doing that to seasonal forecasts. Yeah, we entered a kind of a bake-off with a team. Developed an AI model and entered this kind of bake-off contest hosted by the European Center for Medium Range Weather Forecasting, which is pretty much acknowledges the best, they have the best weather forecast model and more traditional, physical models, but they're also developing AI models as well. So they hosted it, and anybody was free to compete, and we competed, and, it just found out that, we performed the best of any model that was participating in the contest over the past year. So, yeah, so I'm really proud of that, proud of our team. We did a great job. But certainly we didn't solve the entire problem here. There's certainly more room for improvement. We'll see how much in the end we can improve, because, again, you use that word of casino. I mean, the system is chaotic and there's a lot of noise, things that's hard to predict. It could start from the initial state of the atmosphere. It can go off into many, many different outcomes, and it's hard to know where it's going to go necessarily. But, any improvement advance is important. Again, as you just said a little while ago, it's the extreme weather that has the biggest impact on the environment, on our society. So if we can give emergency managers, whether energy, agriculture, whatever sector, insurance sectors, a more advanced warning of possible, again, it's a game of probability of an extreme event, the better they can prepare, and certainly lives can be saved. Maybe suffering post these events can be attenuated, diminished.
0: So it's a worthy prize if we can do it to get the longer range forecasts going. But right now it's still a beginning field, should we say?
1: Yeah, absolutely. Again, before this contest, really, you couldn't demonstrate that these long range, any type of forecast, AI or physical, the word that people use in the field is dynamical. But whether it's an AI model or physically kind of base model, no model was able to predict beyond 2 weeks with any kind of confidence or a reliability. You didn't do better than a coin flip. But this contest, we weren't the only model that showed improvement. There were other teams and other models. So I think this is like the first year one of kind of maybe making this advance. So very, very fresh early, I think a lot of opportunity there. But yeah, obviously the society would certainly benefit from it.
0: From New England, we've been talking with atmospheric scientist Dr. Judah Cohen. He's director of seasonal forecasting and principal scientist at JANUS, and he's associated with MIT. And you can find links to all the science we just talked about in my weekly show blog. It's Wednesdays at ecoshock.org. Judah, thank you so much for spending time with our listeners.
1: Oh, my pleasure. Thank you for having me on again.
0: Keep your mind open, please, and keep it working. We all need to be awake. I'm Alex Smith. Thank you for listening and caring about our world.

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12: Welcome to the Ralph Nader Radio Hour. My name is Steve Scrovan. My co-host David Feldman is under the weather. He's not with us, but we've got our intrepid producer, Hannah Feldman, with us. Hello, Hannah.
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12: 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Hello, Ralph.
14: Hello. It's voting season, listeners. Back up your vote with specific demands on the candidates of your choice. 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
12: First up on the program today, we welcome back Dr. Feroz Sidwa, one of the American doctors who's worked in war-torn Gaza. He's one of the subjects of the new documentary, American Doctor, directed by Po Si Tang. American Doctor is playing in theaters around the country. In addition to Dr. Sidwa, the film chronicles the experience of Dr. Mark Perlmutter, a Jewish American, and Dr. Thera Ahmad, who is Palestinian American. They work out of Nasser Hospital in Khan Yunis in the southern section of the Gaza Strip, the last large hospital left standing in the rubble of Gaza. The film really gives you a visceral sense of the horror that has been visited upon the civilian population of Gaza, especially the children. We'll speak to Dr. Sidwa about the events depicted in the film, as well as his latest assessment of the death undercount in Gaza. Then, in the midst of the AI boom, NVIDIA, the chip maker, has become the most profitable company on planet Earth. So what do companies in late-stage capitalism do with all their extra cash? Do they make capital investments, pay their workers more, shore up their pension plans? No, they buy back their own stock to raise their stock price. We welcome back William Lozonik, who has written extensively about the financialization of the U.S. economy and will clue us in as to what exactly is going on at NVIDIA and the rest of corporate America. As always, somewhere in the middle, we'll check in with our tireless corporate crime reporter, Russell Mokhiber. But first, we are rejoined by an American doctor who's worked in Gaza. Anna?
13: Dr. Feroz Sidwa is a general trauma and critical care surgeon in California. He is also a humanitarian surgeon who has worked in Palestine, Ukraine, Haiti, Zimbabwe, and Burkina Faso. He most recently volunteered at Nasser Medical Complex in Khan Yunis, Gaza. He was blocked from entering Gaza by Israel's Shin Bet intelligence service in November 2025, and his work in Gaza is featured in the new documentary film, American Doctor. Welcome back to the Ralph Nader Radio Hour, Dr. Feroz Sidwa.
15: Thanks for having me. 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
14: Welcome indeed, Feroz. And before we get to your film, which has played in 190 theaters already in the United States, titled American Doctor, I want to delve deeply into the vast death undercount in Gaza by the Israeli mass slaughter genocide. We've discussed this a lot in our past programs, but now we're going to come up with some ranges. So listeners, you've heard me say that the Hamas Ministry of Health figure is very qualified in the sense that it only lists named deceased reported by hospitals and morgues, and they have admitted that they cannot obviously name the tens of thousands under the rubble or blown to bits by Israeli bombs and artillery, and the number of people who die as a collateral result. Well, no food, no water, no electricity, no fuel, no health care, no medicines. And those figures remain very, very speculative, except that historically around the world, the collateral damage is often greater than the damage directly by military violence, such as bombing apartment buildings, markets, schools in Gaza, as well as relief organizations, hundreds of mosques, and on and on. Dr. Sidwa, listeners, has compiled all the various estimates by UN agencies, international relief groups, universities, to try and come up with more realistic ranges. He has compiled three reports that are on the website Zeteo, Z-E-T-E-O, under the title The Truth About Gaza's Death. And the three reports, the first one's called How We Got There, and the second is A Gross Undercount, and the third is What Do We Actually Know? So if you're interested, you can go to Zeteo, Z-E-T-E-O, website for the details, the documentation, the footnotes. Very, very meticulous compilation. So I want to ask you what's on the minds of a lot of our listeners, because the press sticks to the 75,000 estimate dead in Gaza, even though they all know it's a vast undercount. Even though a explosive expert, Professor Paul Rogers from Bradford University in England, said that the TNT equivalent dropped on Gaza, an area the size geographically of Philadelphia with 2.2 million people crowded together. It was equivalent to 8 Hiroshima bombs. And he added that they're much deadlier because they're much more targeted on the crowding place where the refugees and people fleeing the violence in Gaza are totally exposed. No shelter, no air raid places they can escape to, no fire departments to put out fires raging throughout the urban areas of Gaza. Every day I pick up reports, Feroz, and the New York Times just repeats the vast undercount of the Ministry of Health. So does the Washington Post, Wall Street Journal, AP, even the Independent Press has done that, without noting what the Hamas Ministry of Health has recognized, that this is a very, very limited criteria of named deceased that they are totaling from day to day. So let me ask you the basic question. What is it that we do know about the range of death in Gaza since October 2023? What is it that we do know in terms of ranges from the violent impact of the bombings and the resulting side effects that have resulted in diseases and injuries? And this is without minimizing that almost everybody in Gaza who has survived is either sick or injured at one level or another, as you have noticed from your tours of duty, crumbling Gaza hospitals. So what is it that we do know?
15: Yeah, so like you said, the Ministry of Health in Gaza, it releases a list periodically of people whose names are known who have been killed by violence. And their names are known because either one of two things happened. One is that their body was taken to a hospital, or they were in a hospital when they died. Or two, an investigation was done, which has some pretty strict criteria. It has to be like two non-first degree relatives, and they have to meet with a judge, and there's a long process. So that's the list of people that they release. But like you mentioned, I wrote these articles for Zeteo, and I know most people don't have a subscription to that. So if they want the PDFs, they can just email me and I can send them to them. But the Ministry of Health's count is very limited for some of the reasons that you mentioned. Number one, it just can't count people that never arrive at a hospital. So if you are in a building and it collapses, you know, there have been some famous stories in the past few months of people finally managing to uncover the remains of many hundreds of people in apartment buildings in Gaza City. Well, none of those people are on the list of Ministry of Health dead, nor can they be. They're just bones at this point. There's no way to identify them without extensive technology that doesn't exist in Gaza. So there's people buried under the rubble, and most of their remains have just decomposed at this point. There's just no way to know who they are, and there never will be. So they just can't show up on that list. The second, and I think probably the largest category, is people who were killed during the most intensive phases of destruction, especially in the north, and their families just buried them because there was no point in taking somebody who had been ripped into or had their head ripped off, or, you know, just obviously people who were just obviously dead. When the Israelis are destroying and shooting everybody that goes outside, there's not really much point to hauling that person's body to the hospital and asking if they're dead. They're obviously dead. So those people were just buried and then they moved on. And there's not a whole lot of reason for a Palestinian family that's struggling to find water and food every day right now. So there's a lot of reason that people who, and there's other reasons as well, but those are probably the two most important ones. There's a lot of reasons that people just wouldn't show up on this list. So to get around that problem, this is a normal problem in warfare and vast societal destruction, especially in a poor country, and especially in a sustained level of conflict. Like, I just got back from Ethiopia 2 weeks ago, and they had the exact same problem there during the serious war in the north in Tigray. So to get around this, conflict epidemiologists have several different types of studies that they can do. One is what's called, I won't give the technical details, but one is what's called a capture-recapture analysis. One of those was done by a team in London mostly, and they found that the Ministry of Health is undercounting deaths in Gaza by about 40%, meaning that now the death toll is well over 100,000. And then again, this just emphasizes, this is only the death toll from violence. It doesn't include, like you said, the what are called the indirect causes of death when you rip a society to shreds like Gaza was. But their study still has significant limitations, which we could talk about, but I think we talked about them last time I was on, so I don't want to repeat myself. The other major study that was done is a household survey called the Gaza Mortality Survey, which basically went door to door in Gaza and tried to sample the population. This study also has a lot of major problems with it. I think it's quite obvious that it's a major undercount, still a major undercount of the deaths, but despite its major problems and despite it still being a major undercount, it still finds that about, I forget the, I think it's 35%, that the Ministry of Health is undercounting by 35%. So those are the two main scientific studies that have been done to try and get around this limitation of the Ministry of Health. Both of these studies still, like I said, have serious limitations, and I think it's quite clear to any thinking person who studies these issues and has any experience of Gaza that they're still both dramatic undercounts. There has been one very, very small attempt, and not the most rigorous thing, but also, like I said, it's the only one, to adjust these numbers for peculiarities of the Gaza Strip. That attempt takes the death toll up, for, again, just from violence, up to over 200,000. And again, for reasons that are technical in nature and probably would bore most people, it's very likely that even that could be an undercount. And then as far as I can tell, I think a reasonable upper limit of the number killed by violence, again, not including indirect deaths, a reasonable upper limit I can come up with is 437,000. And again, the details are in that Zateo piece if anybody wants to read it. But as far as anybody can tell, 19% of journalists in Gaza have been killed. And since we know journalists are being heavily, very heavily targeted, to my mind, it's unlikely that the general population has been killed a higher percentage than 19%. And 19% of Gaza is 437,000 people. So that's a likely upper limit of the deaths from violence.
14: It's impossible. You want to give that number again?
15: The likely upper limit is 437,000. I'm not saying that's the number that died. It's probably not. But it's very unlikely that more than 437,000 people were killed by violence in Gaza. And to my mind, I think we can say with scientific certainty that at least 100,000 has been killed by violence in Gaza. I think it's a perfectly reasonable reading of the scientific literature that more than 200,000 people. And like I said, it's unlikely that more than 437,000 killed. So if I had to give an estimate of violent deaths in Gaza, it would be between 200 and 400,000 people have been killed, which is an astonishing number. That's between 10 and 20% of Gaza's population. And again, that's not including deaths from deprivation.
14: Yes. For example, no insulin for people who have diabetes, no cancer medicines, no antibiotics, no hospitals left. Most of the hospitals and morgues have been blown up, including a lot of cemeteries. So we're dealing with a situation for us that doesn't apply to any other country. The person has no problem estimating how many people in Syria died under the Assad dictatorship, how many in the Sudan, how many in Ukraine, but they're okay with vast undercount of the Palestinian victims. And of course, it isn't just the journalists. They've killed hundreds of healthcare workers, physicians, nurses, assistants. They've killed hundreds of UNRWA food and healthcare relief workers under the United Nations. They have blown up 800 mosques. The devastation is unparalleled in human history, some commentators have said.
15: Yeah, Ralph,
14: never
15: can
14: been
15: I just...
14: an area that small.
15: Yeah.
14: And you have statistics on how the greater percentages compare with Ukraine. You want to give that?
15: Yeah, sure. But just before we get to that, the UN just released a new and updated number that 61 million tons of rubble have been generated by the U.S.-Israeli assault on Gaza. That, as far as I can tell, that is more than all of the rubble. And I hope people will listen to this. That is more than all of the rubble generated by every single conflict in the entire world in the past 18 years. Gaza is the size of the city of Philadelphia. It is actually smaller than the city of Kyiv in Ukraine. It's the capital of Ukraine. The level of destruction that has been visited on this place, there's just nothing, it's impossible to find an equivalent to this anywhere else. It's completely outrageous. So to compare the killing of civilians in Ukraine versus in Gaza, well, let me just give you the comparisons that I've done, not necessarily to Ukraine. But so Air Wars is a British non-governmental research firm. They look into how air campaigns affect civilians. Now, they studied the first 25 days of the assault on Gaza, just October 7th to 31st of 2023. They issued a report about it, but they issued it before they had finished studying all of the harm incidents in that time period. So they sent me the completed data, and I looked through it. So in just those 25 days, between 6,300 and 8,100 civilians were killed that they can determine from their open source methods. If you compare this to the deadliest month for civilians that they had ever studied before, which was Iraq in, I believe it was March of 2017, the rate of killing of civilians in Gaza between October 7th and 31st was 88 to 113 times higher than the deadliest months for civilians ever documented by Air Wars previously. Again, we're talking about two orders of magnitude difference between what's going on in Gaza and the previous deadliest place that they had ever studied. That was for civilians generally. But Air Wars also investigates plenty of other conflicts. For example, the conflict in Ukraine. In the first 79 days of the Russian invasion of Kharkiv province, which is in the eastern side of Ukraine, Amnesty International described this as a relentless, indiscriminate, massive artillery fire and missile strikes. And they're right about that. That's exactly what it was. It was completely indiscriminate and insane. If you look at the comparison between Kharkiv in those first 80 days and Gaza in those first 25 days, the rate of killing of children in Gaza was 114 to 118 times higher than in Kharkiv. And that's adjusting for the fact that there are a higher percentage of children in Gaza. That's adjusting for that. If you look at Ukraine as a whole, you find basically the same thing, but in fact, much, much worse. The rate of killing of children in Gaza is hundreds of times higher than it is in Ukraine. And then the most, to me, the most shocking one, the most shocking comparison is that Air Wars studied the ISIS, Russian, and U.S. assault on Syria. And they found that, again, if I'm remembering the exact time right, it was that March of 2016 was the deadliest month for children that they had ever studied anywhere. So that's the 31 days of March of 2016. In the first 25 days of the U.S.-Israeli assault on Gaza, the rate of killing of children was 71 to 142 times higher than in the deadliest month they had ever studied for children anywhere else. And just to put these numbers in a little bit of perspective, because I know, you know, when you're talking about rates and hundreds of differences, it can be confusing, but I hope people will listen to this. If you look at Russia's invasion of Ukraine versus Israel's invasion of Gaza, Russian forces killed the same percentage of children in Ukraine in 10 months as the U.S. and Israel kill in Gaza every 18 to 37 hours. I'll say that again. Russian forces kill the same percentage of Ukraine's children in 10 months as the percentage of children in Gaza killed every 18 to 37 hours by the U.S. Israelis.
14: And listeners should know that the U.S. weapons paid by you, the taxpayer, made this all possible for the Israeli regime under Netanyahu to inflict its genocide and such devastating fatalities, injuries, and deprivation of food, medicine, and water, and all the other things that people survive. Anyway, let's go to the new documentary. I noticed that Lila Fidel interviewed the producer on NPR on August 24th, Morning Edition. The documentary is called American Doctor. It's called An Intimate and Unflinching Look at the Decimated Healthcare System in Gaza Under Israeli Assault. And it focuses on the work you did, the work your colleague Mark Perlmutter, an orthopedic surgeon from North Carolina, in hospitals in Gaza, and a Palestinian American doctor. So I'm going to transmit this over to a filmmaker in his own right, our one and only Steve.
12: Thanks, Ralph. Yeah, we're going to move now from numbers to pictures. And we're going to start by playing the trailer for American Doctor, which is premiered at the Sundance Film Festival last January. It's playing in theaters all around the country and around the world as it qualifies for Oscar consideration. So, Jimmy, let's play that trailer. And even though we know it's just audio, I think you'll get the sense of it.
3: I want to take you through what Gaza looks like when the hospital is totally overwhelmed. You're getting waves of patients. Who do you prioritize? When do you have to treat them? You got no pain medicine to give the people whose legs have been blown off.
16: Three surgeons all working on one little girl for, what, 2.5 hours? And she's probably going to lose her right leg, left leg, and her left arm.
17: And she's starting to wake up. Let's get her warm.
9: As a Jewish physician, I knew nothing about Gaza. Like most Americans, I thought everybody out here were nothing but terrorists, because that's what I was told.
16: I'm not Israeli. I'm not Palestinian. I'm not Christian. I'm not Muslim. I'm not Jewish. I don't really have any connection to it. But as an American, I just don't want my government involved in crimes.
17: I'm a Palestinian. I'm not a spokesperson. I'm a human being. I'm a U.S. doctor who wants to see babies like my babies not be killed anymore.
18: What surprised me most was how the carnage was focused on journalists, healthcare workers, and children.
19: This bomb.
20: Where was that?
16: That bomb hit the building.
20: There was a 15-year-old kid ready for discharge that was incinerated.
16: And if I had gone down and been changing that kid's dressing, there would have been three bodies and I would have been one of them.
21: When they hit a hospital, that's a deep tragedy that people will feel in the community for the foreseeable future. We're just asking that hospitals not be targeted. Why that conversation is derailed in the United States is beyond me.
8: We do not have to accept that as Americans.
16: The United States could stop sending jet fuel, bombs, all sorts of weapons. This is a political problem. We need a political solution.
20: We're a good pair. You talk intelligently and I talk emotionally.
22: It's on us to make sure that their stories are told.
23: I couldn't go to Palestine.
24: I got rejected. And then I come back to the United States and get detained by the Department of Homeland Security.
9: This is what my tax dollars did. What your tax dollars did, what my neighbor's tax dollars did. They have the right to know the truth.
20: Thoreau's the right one to listen to. He is about fairness and he is about doing the right thing.
16: You know we're not dating, right? You don't have to talk me up this much. Yeah. I just met her 5 minutes ago. Yeah.
12: That was the trailer for American Doctor. Dr. Sidwa, talk about your compatriots there. Starting with the first voice we hear there, the Palestinian American from Chicago, Dr. Thera Ahmad.
15: Yeah, Thera, he's an emergency room physician in Chicago. He's a Palestinian American. He was born in Chicago, raised there. He's a great guy. He's a really, really impressive human being. He's a leader in his community. He's a very vocal advocate for his community, not just in Gaza, but he works mostly in his community in Chicago. So he's really wonderful. He and I, unfortunately, we never were able to work in Gaza together. And then we were

0: were scheduled to work in the West Bank on an educational project together, but then we started bombing Iran, and so that got nixed. But hopefully at some point he and I can go to Palestine and he can introduce me to his family.
1: He had the same credentials as you and Dr. Perlmutter, but he was in at one point and then he couldn't go back a second time. Talk about that.
0: Yeah, actually, just I know what you mean by saying he had the same credentials, but actually he has better credentials than me and Mark because he's Palestinian. You know, he's going to volunteer with Palestinians right in the Gaza Strip. And medical care, anybody can imagine this themselves. If you go to a hospital and all of a sudden there's this random foreigner who doesn't know your culture and doesn't even speak your language, who's trying to figure out what's wrong with you, this makes it quite difficult. That's what happens when I show up in Gaza. But there, he speaks the language, he knows the culture well, et cetera, et cetera. So he actually is a much better physician in Gaza than I am, just for that reason alone. But yeah, because he's a Palestinian, he is forbidden from entering the Gaza Strip, which is just an absolute outrage. He should have priority on entering the Gaza Strip. But yeah, the Israelis continue to block him. To be fair, now they're also blocking me, but they continue to block him from entering Gaza. And now, again, I just want to emphasize, not just him, but almost all Palestinians are blocked from entering Gaza. Almost all Palestinians who live abroad are blocked from entering Gaza right now.
1: Talk about the opening scene. It's with Dr. Perlmutter, and he's showing the director of the film, the director is Posi Tang, an image of casualties he's photographed on his iPad. Can you describe that scene to our listeners?
0: Yeah, I want to emphasize to people that this is not a gory movie. This movie is nothing, you know, like Saving Private Ryan is a much bloodier movie than this. But nevertheless, this movie is, it's a tough watch sometimes because the things you see, like what Mark shows at the very beginning, are difficult. They are scenes of dead bodies. Not bodies that have been ripped to shreds, but bodies that are just dead. And it forces you to realize what our bombs do to people. You know, our bombs are not made of magic and pixie dust. They cause pressure waves. They cause blast injury. They cause all sorts of death and destruction. And that's what Mark is trying to, in that opening scene, Mark is trying to get the director, Poe, to understand that if she blurs these images, if she pixelates them, if she refuses to show people what it looks like to kill children and what dead children actually look like and forces people to look, to really just to look, that she'll be doing people a disservice. And you hear it at the end of the trailer when he's saying people have a right to know the truth. Well, the truth is pretty uncomfortable. And so, yeah, that's what the opening scene, the last line in the trailer is from the opening scene of the movie. And that scene sets the tone for the rest of the film. Yeah.
1: So you worked out of Nasser Hospital, which is, I believe, the last hospital standing in Gaza, in Khan Yunis, located in the southern part of the Gaza Strip. Is that correct?
0: Yeah. So Khan Yunis, the Gaza Strip is so small that you could walk up and down it in a day. I mean, it's really not a big place, like we mentioned. But Khan Yunis is right in the middle. There were really no major hospitals anywhere south of that. But the Gaza Strip, the main core of it was Gaza City, which was in the north. And that was where 80% of the medical capacity was. It's also where 60% of the population lived. And it's basically gone. I mean, it's, you know, for all intents and purposes, doesn't exist. The biggest hospital in Gaza was Shifa, which was, a 750-bed medical complex, which is enormous. That would make it the seventh biggest hospital in California. So it's a really, really big place. This place has been ripped to shreds. It basically doesn't function anymore. If you look at the WHO reports, they call it a partially functioning hospital, which is absurd. They've moved the emergency room over to some of the outpatient clinics, and I think they do surgery in a dentist's office, from what I understand. It's completely ridiculous to even pretend this is a hospital. But so for now, the biggest hospital in the Strip is Nasser Medical Complex in Khan Yunis. Yeah, and it's a 250-bed medical complex. There's a much, much smaller hospital north of there called Aqsa Martyrs Hospital, which is, I think, 50 or 60 beds. I'm forgetting exactly now.
1: But in this one, they only had two operating rooms are functioning. There's only one X-ray machine. It's very
0: at Aqsa, yeah. So at Aqsa Martyrs Hospital, there are two ORs, and there's basically no functional equipment left at all. At Nasser Medical Complex, we had six operating rooms, and was it six? Yeah, we had six ORs. And you know, when I was there, the hospital had enough supplies and functioning equipment for me to be able to do trauma surgery. Like, the main thing that I do is I stop people from bleeding to death, but that's a pretty low bar. Like, just not bleeding to death and dying is a low bar for medical care. Most of these people are being injured by bombs. So they're being thrown through things. They're being twisted and turned in all sorts of ways. So they have traumatic brain injuries. They have spinal cord

0: Hamas fighters moving weapons through the hospital. Did you see anything like that happening when you were there?
1: No, this is all complete nonsense. Not only did I not see it, but neither has anyone else who worked in Gaza's hospitals. So I'll just tell you, like in, it would have been July of 2024, and then again in October of 2024, me and a group of other American healthcare workers who've worked in Gaza sent the Biden administration an open letter. We sent a similar open letter to Trump in October of last year. So on the Trump letter, if I remember the numbers right, there's 154 signatories. So 154 American healthcare workers who've worked in the Gaza Strip. All of us said, we've never seen anything that even remotely approaches militarization of a hospital. And just to be clear, not only that, I'm pretty sure I've never even seen a combatant, like an injured combatant in Gaza's hospitals. It's possible I did. And if I did, I would treat them just like I treat anybody else. But almost everybody that comes to a hospital in Gaza comes with their families. And, you know, you can say whatever you like about Hamas. They're certainly not dragging their wives out to the battlefield. That's just completely silly. So, no, this is just total nonsense.
0: Well, we have to wrap up here in a moment, but I just wanted to touch on one more thing. The film is dedicated to the 1,700 healthcare workers, Palestinian healthcare workers who've been killed during the conflict. Talk about the Palestinian healthcare workers who've been working under these conditions, separated from their families. There's one particularly poignant interlude in the film where a healthcare worker keeps getting calls from his home about his sick baby daughter. Can you just talk briefly about that?
1: Yeah, he's relaying this story to Mark that happened at the beginning of the genocide when he was at Shifa Hospital. This anesthesiologist was at Shifa Hospital and he was working. There were big mass casualty events going on and he couldn't leave his work and people kept calling him and saying, "Your daughter is sick." And he said, "She'll be fine. She'll be fine. Don't worry." And finally, they call him and they start screaming and they say, "You know, you need to come here." And he came to her and as he found her, and she was sick to the point that she died, actually, at that point. She was 10 months old. There's no reason this child should have died. But this is what happens when you destroy the medical capacity that's used. Medical care, the most effective medical care that human beings provide to each other is provided to small children so that they can reach the age of 5. At that point, they become a bit more robust and they can survive the challenges that the world throws at them. And to pregnant women, those are the two groups that benefit most from medical care. When you destroy a medical system, and just to be clear, it's not that Israel bombed one hospital once, and I know you weren't trying to imply that that's what happened, but like even Nasser itself is a good example. Nasser was laid siege to in February of 2024. Then it was laid siege to again in March of 2024. Then it was bombed on March 23rd, 2025. That's when I was almost killed there. Then it was bombed in May of 2025, if I'm remembering the month correctly. Then it was bombed in a very famous quadruple strike that was actually videotaped and then analyzed by the BBC in August of 2025. That's just one place. You know, this one hospital that was laid siege to twice, then bombed. I mean, it's just completely outrageous. And this is hardly unique to Nasser. This is literally every hospital in Gaza. And not just the hospitals. Most of the clinics have been destroyed. Most of the pharmaceutical warehouses have been destroyed. Most of the veterinary medicine spots have been destroyed. So when you attack a healthcare system like this, you're basically condemning women and children to die. There's no other effect that it could even be expected to have. You know, the same goes with the destruction of Gaza's sewage system. It's the destruction of its educational system, the destruction of the water treatment facilities, the destruction of almost all of the housing in Gaza, the destruction of the entire arable land and food distribution system, the destruction of almost every bakery in Gaza, the destruction of every chicken farm, the destruction of, you know, it just goes on and on and on. Everything that sustains life, especially for an urbanized population, has been destroyed. And that's why the vast majority of international experts consider this to be genocidal.
2: The larger picture here is there have been studies, most recently one out of the UN, that the Israeli Netanyahu regime deliberately targets infants and children with snipers, and they deliberately target children.
0: The film is American Doctor. Hannah, tell us where people can find it.
3: So at the moment, American Doctor is screening at theaters across the country and internationally, what one would presume. You can go to americandoctorfilm.com to find a screening, to find a screening with a Q&A. Those are still going on. And if it's not screening near you, you can actually request a screening. There's a form you can fill out to request a screening, which is pretty cool. So that's at americandoctorfilm.com. And it will be available for streaming in the near future. That'll be at watermelonpictures.com. Watermelon Pictures is the production company that produced American Doctor.
0: We've talked a lot about numbers. These are the pictures. And believe me, it is, well, like Dr. Sidwa said, it is not gory, but it's still horrible. And we should know this.
1: Can I just add one thing? The film, it's mostly, its theatrical run was basically the last month and a half. But this is an independent film, and it's shown in independent theaters. And it's had a very high rate of return for the theaters that have played it. You know, people have filled up the seats, in other words.
2: Before we close, is there anything you want to say to our listeners about what they can do about all this?
1: You know, I mean, being politically active is the only, you know, actually, I think it was Ralph Nader that used to say, if you're not turned on to politics, politics will turn on you. So it's necessary to be involved, not just with electoral politics, but with citizen organization and, you know, people. I think it was in the trailer when I said that we just don't have to accept these things as Americans. We don't. We don't have to accept that our government forces us to subsidize the mass murder of children and the destruction of an entire society. So if you're not happy about that situation, get actively involved. There are plenty of groups. There's the Institute for Middle East Understanding. There's Jewish Voice for Peace. There's Not in Our Name. There's A New Policy. There are all sorts of citizens groups that are working on these matters, but they need people, they need money, they need people with expertise, and they need dedicated people who are interested in working on these.
2: And they need citizens back home putting the heat on their two senators and representatives and collectively on all 535 members. There's no reason why the Democrats can't have shadow hearings in the House and Senate with great press coverage on these grisly subjects. We've been speaking with Dr. Feroz Sidwa, a surgeon in California who has been to Gaza under the most perilous conditions and who has been a feature in the new film out called American Doctor. Thank you very much, Feroz, and we hope to hear from you again soon as you continue your studies on the collateral effects of the violent genocide on defenseless Palestinians in Gaza.
1: Thanks, everyone. Great to be with you.
0: We've been speaking with Dr. Feroz Sidwa. We will link to his work at RalphNaderRadioHour.com. When we come back, our next guest calls the stock buyback of $150 billion by the most valuable company in the world, NVIDIA, both stock market manipulation and a protection racket. But first, let's check in with our corporate crime reporter, Russell Mokyber.
4: From the National Press Building in Washington, D.C., this is your Corporate Crime Reporter Morning Minute for Friday, October 2, 2026. I'm Russell Mokyber. New York State, one of the largest markets for gambling in the United States, escalated its fight against prediction markets by suing Polymarket's domestic arm, alleging that the Bet on Nearly Everything site was illegally running a gambling operation. That's according to a report in the Wall Street Journal. The state where Polymarket and its chief rival Kalshi are based has aggressively sought to rein in the rapidly growing industry. Attorney General Letitia James has brought lawsuits against competitors with similar claims. And New York City Council Speaker Julie Menin has raised a possible investigation into the company's marketing practices. For the Corporate Crime Reporter, I'm Russell Mokyber.
0: Thank you, Russell. Welcome back to the Ralph Nader Radio Hour. I'm Steve Scrovan, along with Hannah and Ralph. Our next guest calls the latest $150 million stock buyback of NVIDIA both stock market manipulation and a protection racket. Hannah?
3: William Lozonik is Professor Emeritus of Economics at the University of Massachusetts Lowell and co-founder and president of the Academic Industry Research Network, a nonprofit research organization. His recent work includes predatory value extraction, how the looting of the business corporation became the U.S. norm, and how sustainable prosperity can be restored, and investing in innovation, fronting predatory value extraction in the U.S. corporation. Welcome back to the Ralph Nader Radio Hour, William Lozonik.
5: Well, thank you. It's good to be here.
2: Welcome back, Bill. The news of the day is NVIDIA, the richest corporation in the world, has added $150 billion to buy back its stock. That's the largest single buyback in corporate history. This is added to $80 billion to its buyback program earlier. And you founded the Academic Critique of buybacks, how they don't create jobs, how they enhance the metrics for executive compensation, and how in so many ways they produce unproductive use of massive amounts of capital, which of course comes from consumer dollars originally. So could you give us your view on this massive buyback by NVIDIA and what that money could have been used for by NVIDIA?
5: Okay, so let me make a number of points here. So first of all, as you said, it's a program which to buy back $150 billion by the end of 2028, but it's in addition to $85 billion that they have already authorized. So that makes $235 billion. And it means that at any point in time, on any day, NVIDIA can go into the open market and ask its broker to buy back shares. The last time I looked, it can do under the SEC quote-unquote regulation, which goes back to 1982, it can do about $8 or $9 billion a day, day after day after day, just buying back its stock, inflating its stock price, basically manipulating its stock price. When it issued this press release a couple days ago about the buyback, one of the things it says that it's returning capital to shareholders. I mean, Jensen Huang, who's the founder and CEO of NVIDIA, knows that's nonsense. The only time they ever raised money from shareholders on the stock market was in their IPO in 1999, January 1999, and that was $40 million. One of his co-founders, Curtis Priam, there were three co-founders, one of them sold all his stock in 2006 for about $30 million. It's estimated that if he had held the stock to the present, it would be worth $70 billion. So if you, those people who originally bought the stock at the IPO had held on to it, you don't need to return anything else to them. They've got plenty and plenty of money for holding on. So this is just a manipulation of the stock market. Now, a couple of different reasons why they do it. First of all, they give out lots of stock to their employees. And in 2025, there is about 119 million shares that went out to employees that is diluting shareholding, but they did about 360 shares repurchased. So it's more than the dilution. But even offsetting the dilution, there's no theory that supports this, because if you're going to give your workers, your employees, the incentive to get the stock price up because they're going to gain when, in this case, their awards vest, then you know that should show up for shareholders on the stock market in a higher share price, which they benefit from. The workers benefit as well. So why does NVIDIA then have to go in and offset that dilution? This should have shown up. And in NVIDIA's case, it does show up in higher earnings, massive earnings that they're generating. So that's even that reason is nonsense. The other reason is basically, which is kind of more fundamental, and it's the same reason that Tim Cook, when he was CEO of Apple, and he's now the chairman, did about $900 billion of stock buybacks, is to keep his job. Nelson Wang, although he's the founder of NVIDIA, has 3.58% of the shares and votes, because it's a single class shares. And anytime the hedge funds can come in with their wolf packs and just throw him out. And even though there's no evidence of active threats against them, this has been going on for four decades, that companies prophylactically do these buybacks. It's like it's basically a protection racket. They do the buybacks so they can keep their jobs. Now, when NVIDIA does all these buybacks and it's got massive amount of profits, it can't use even with all the profit. It was $118 billion in the first three quarters of this year. Last year, it was $120 billion for the whole year just in profits. When they do these buybacks, it raises the bar for everybody else to try to keep their stock price up. So it has an effect on all the other companies out there that have profits or that can even borrow money to do buybacks to try to keep their stock price up. Now, the last thing I'll say is one of the things that they could be doing with their shares, with this money, there's lots of different things. But one of the things is that NVIDIA is just a chip designer. They don't manufacture their own chips. Most of their advanced chips, almost all their advanced chips, are manufactured by TSMC in Taiwan, the world's leading chip fabrication company. The same is true for Apple's chips. Intel, as I think everybody knows, has fallen on hard times. And Matt Hopkins and I wrote several articles on this a few years ago. That's because of all the buybacks they did over the years while they were not actually investing in the capabilities to keep up with MC and Samsung Electronics. In 2021, when Pat Gelsinger came in, he was the first CEO who came into a company that I know of and told the board that he would take the job, but no more buybacks. He was a production guy. He was kicked out, I think, mainly because he had become too much of the face of the Biden administration with the CHIPS Act when Trump got elected. And now there's the Bhutan, but really the same strategy. They're trying to get back on track. And as people probably know, the government or Trump, whatever that equation there is, bought 10% of Intel just over a year ago. Just after that, NVIDIA put $5 billion into Intel for developing its capabilities to produce chips, and also there was an agreement to co-design chips. $5 billion is not much when you need $100 billion to get back on track in the fabrication sector and to catch up with TSMC. So I would have thought, and I thought that this would have been in NVIDIA's interest to have a second source to TSMC for its chips, that it would have been putting 30, 40, 50, even $100 billion into Intel. And if that's not going to be done by NVIDIA, then the government, not this government, however, should come in there and have an industrial policy to turn things around and get companies like NVIDIA ban the stock buybacks and say, there's a lot of good ways, and I could give many, many more ways in which you can invest in the productive capabilities in the United States.
2: Well, let's clarify this for our listeners, Bill. It's been said by some experienced people that when a company announces a big stock buyback, that's a sign of poor management. And they mean by that, that the company hasn't found more productive ways to use that money, shoring up the pension, giving more money to the workers, doing more research and development, all kinds of other productive ways, whereas a stock buyback doesn't create a job. It's just a financial indulgence for the bosses of the company. So what could NVIDIA have done with that money specifically to earn the label of productivity?
5: Well, first of all, in NVIDIA's case right now, despite, I mean, the massive amounts of money that are being spent in AI and where it's making its money, as I said, I think the best concrete investment could be made in getting Intel back on track. Okay, they're putting lots of money. Of course, there's all this circular financing that people have heard about where they're putting the money into Anthropic and OpenAI and companies, which that I'm hesitant to say they should put more money into that because it's a bubble and it's going to burst. Okay. Their employees are getting paid very well because they're getting a lot of money in stock. In a company like that, most of the workers have stock-based pay. So I wouldn't worry too much about them. I would worry about ensuring that they have employment security and stable jobs, not just for the sake of those employees, but because this is the reason why a lot of American companies fall behind, including Intel, in R&D intensive industries. If you get a lot of employee instability, if you go up and down, you have to lay off the workers, happening a lot in tech companies, as you know, then you lose a lot of the capability to compete in the future. Now, right now, NVIDIA is not in that situation. It has so much money that it doesn't know what to do with it. I would say that the money it doesn't know what to do with, because it's not that it isn't investing in new capabilities and in new products, etc. The money, it should just keep that in a NVIDIA bank. Okay, that money is not going to go under Jensen Huang's mattress. It's going to be going out there, money on the market being lent in bonds and stock and buying stock in other companies. That's if it's in this case, because it's so rich, and I'm not saying all the money can even go into productive capabilities, and you should be saving it for the future. But the problem is when they do the buybacks, it's not the executives make more money, but that isn't even the biggest part of the story. The biggest part of the story is the hedge fund activists and the hedge funds and Wall Street investment bankers. All that money is going, the buybacks go to share sellers. And it's the people who realize those gains then are looking to make more money out of money. So if you take the long view on this, going back to when buybacks started coming in the mid-1980s, basically, trillions and trillions of dollars have gone to grow the financial sector and put money in the hands of people who just want to make money out of money. And that's the bigger problem in the U.S. economy. It goes into private equity. Private equity is in healthcare. It spreads like a disease throughout the economy. But the buybacks are coming out of the most profitable companies. And those are the companies that we have to tax, not just for the employees, but tax them They should be certainly paying a lot of higher taxes, windfall taxes, perhaps for social services. For everything else, yeah, I could write a book on what they should do with the money.
2: Well, listen, as you pointed out, until the Reagan administration came on board in 1981, the Securities Exchange Commission banned most stock buybacks as stock manipulation. They made it illegal. Yeah. And of course, Reagan reversed that. Now, if NVIDIA has this high a margin of profit, like skyrocketing profit margins, why isn't it under traditional antitrust theory considered an illegal monopoly to be broken up? Could you explain that?
5: Well, the thing is that antitrust doesn't deal very well with highly innovative companies. It's mainly because economic theory does not have what I call a theory of innovative enterprise. So most economists, almost all economists, have no idea about why NVIDIA is so successful. NVIDIA is successful. It's not because it's getting high prices because its product is in demand, but basically it was going along, trucking along from 1999 till about 2022 as a game processing unit company, as something that was making gaming chips, making good money, but relatively small. I mean, big by standards of a lot of companies, but small in the semiconductor industry, and that just was in the right place at the right time. So I would say the policy that I would push on this is that when a company is in the right place at the right time, first of all, you ban the buybacks outright, and you tax them windfall taxes to support the rest of the economy, which after all has supported them. And that's the other part of it, that Jensen Huang knows perfectly well, that his ability to build a company in the United States over that period of time had to do a lot to do with U.S. government policy, U.S. government spending on infrastructure, on knowledge, and it's time to give back. And the ones you don't give back to are the people who never gave you anything, which are the public shareholders.
2: Well, you know, you've written a lot about the financialization of American industry, for example, General Motors. Yeah. By that, listeners, it means that they disinvested in industrial hardware and innovation. And I just came across an article in the New York Times, which I thought was a misprint, but you can comment on it. The reporter went to a giant factory in China. It was larger than the Pentagon. It produced electric vehicles, and there was hardly any human beings there. It was automated almost beyond the dreams of science fiction. And then the article said they were so productive that they are putting out an electric car every 76 seconds, Bill. Every 76 seconds.
5: That's right.
2: Is that true? Could that be true?
5: Okay, so I can refer your listeners to two articles that are on the website of the Institute for New Economic Thinking. One is Asian Battery Companies Charging the EV Transition. And it goes through, and one of those companies is BYD, which is the company you're talking about, now the leading EV company, but it's the leading, second leading EV battery company. The leading one is another Chinese company called CATL. And the fact is that because of financialization, the United States does not have a major EV battery producer. And let me tell you that there is a lot of innovation going on in EV batteries. That's what the transition is about. The other article that's on there is about General Motors and its financialization since the 1990s, that the particular focus of that is on how that has several times at GM killed the EV transition, but it's also killed a lot of jobs, and it has prevented General Motors from competing, you know, in maintaining its market share other than producing big gas-guzzling cars that only sell in the United States. So it's lost competitive, including in China, where it used to sell 3 to 4 million cars a year. It's down to about 1 million, and most of those are small little cars produced by a partner. GM is basically, they're doing all the buybacks. They did about $30 billion over the last 4 years, nothing like NVIDIA, but that's a lot. And that's what they're doing with their money. And Mary Barra is doing it as a CEO of GM for the same reason. The hedge funds will come in and kick her out of her job. So it's a protection racket, and it should be stopped.
2: Well, just to interrupt, the New York Times reported that the car-producing capacity of China is so vast that it not only covers the Chinese market, but they could produce cars to fill the entire European and U.S. car market.
5: Absolutely.
2: And that's why they're shipping 5 to 6 million cars overseas at dramatic discounts, undermining Tesla and Volkswagen. The point is, Bill, this is what innovation investment is all about. I visited right after General Motors. I think I was the first Western visitor to the only car company in China. They were producing 15 to 20 cars that looked like 1938 Chevrolets. 15 to 20. This was in the late 70s. And in just from 1979 to now, the automation and productivity of the Chinese car manufacturing industry is racing way ahead of the U.S. and Western Europe. Before we conclude, what do you think is going to happen?
5: Happen to what? To the? I mean, we're in a mess. We're in a mess in many ways, obviously. But I think the U.S. is going to continue, as long as all this financialization goes on, it's going to lose competitiveness in critical technologies. You're not going to create stable employment for people. The problem of affordability is not just high prices, the fact that people don't have good, stable, well-paying jobs like they used to have. And you're not going to be able to tap these companies, their profits, to support the social services we need. Instead, what we have is private equity going and screwing us on those social services, being in places it shouldn't be at. So those are, that's all that's wrong with the U.S. economy, nothing else.
2: That's all. On that point, I think we have to conclude. We've been speaking to William Lozanek, Professor Emeritus of Economics at University of Massachusetts, and really created the academic critique of stock buybacks, which until he came along was almost never criticized. So thank you very much, Bill, for your analysis and your continued review of the financialization and therefore the weakening of U.S. industry in many industries across the board.
5: Yeah, well, thanks. And thanks for having me on. It's been great talking with you again.
0: We've been speaking with William Lozanek. We will link to his work at RalphNaderRadioHour.com. I want to thank our guests again, Dr. Feroz Sitwa and William Lozanek. Those of you listening on the radio, that's our show for you podcast listeners. Stay tuned for some bonus material we call The Wrap-Up, featuring Francesco DeSantis with In Case You Haven't Heard. A transcript of this program will appear on the Ralph Nader Radio Hour Substack site soon after the episode is posted.
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0: Welcome to the Shortwave Report. I'm your host and producer, Dan Roberts. The Shortwave Report is a 30-minute review of news and opinion heard on a shortwave radio and the internet in Northern California. 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In today's edition, you'll hear reports from Germany's Radio Deutsche Welle, NHK Japan, and Radio Havana, Cuba. We will begin with Germany's Radio Deutsche Welle. As the U.S.-Canada trade war escalates, a Trump ban on numerous products from Canada has just come into effect. Trump says that Canada will come and apologize and remove their retaliatory tariffs. An interview with Lawrence Herman, an international trade lawyer from Canada. He says Canada will not come back and say that they are sorry. Canada sends about 70% of its exports to the U.S., but many of the materials and components in those products are from the U.S. sources, thus an economic slowdown on both sides. Canada has been cementing new trade relations with the European Union. Lawrence says Canada will not become a member of the European Union, as was recently speculated. He says trade with the United States will not end, but there will be many difficulties until Trump leaves office. Germany's Radio Deutsche Welle.
1: A new escalation in the trade battle between Donald Trump and Canadian Prime Minister Mark Carney. The U.S. has gone ahead with a ban on the imports of some Canadian products. Now, that import ban came in at 1 minute past midnight. The ban covers goods, including alcohol, dairy products, and motorcycles, and follows months of tariffs and retaliation between the two countries. At $1 billion, the value of the products affected is small compared with the roughly $870 billion in annual U.S.-Canadian trade. But politically, it is another step up in a dispute that has become increasingly personal. And Donald Trump says that he now expects Carney's government to back down.
2: I think what's going to happen is over the next 3 or 4 weeks, they're going to come to us and they're going to say, we're going to get rid of all the tariffs. We're going to win everything. We even have Lake Ontario is now Lake America. And that's been done, by the way, that's actually just got done. He told me it was just completed. But they're going to come in and they're going to say, sir, we are sorry. They've treated the United States very, very badly. I think a deal will be made, but it's got to be a fair deal.
1: And joining us now from Toronto is Lawrence Herman. He's one of Canada's most experienced international trade lawyers. He served as a Canadian diplomat, including at the United Nations and the GATT, G-A-T-T. That's the predecessor of the World Trade Organization. And he has spent more than 5 decades working on international trade law and Canada-U.S. economic relations. He's now a senior fellow at the C.D. Howe Institute. Let me ask you about what President Trump says. He says that within 3 or 4 weeks, Canada is going to come back and effectively say, we're sorry. Mark Carney came to office promising to stand up to Donald Trump. So is this now as much a contest over who backs down first as it is a trade dispute?
3: Well, it's a bit of both, I would think. Let me just comment on what you said a minute ago. Canada is not going to go back to the table and say, we're sorry. There is no way that that's going to happen. Look, I'm not a politician, but I follow these things very closely as an international trade lawyer, and I've been involved in Canada-U.S. matters for a long time. Canada is not going to apologize and somehow become a supplicant of the United States. Canada is going to resist these aggressive actions by the United States. And at some point, we don't know when, but at some point, we may get back to the table with the Americans. But for the present and for the medium term and maybe even for the long term, there's not going to be a trade agreement. There are not going to be trade talks between Canada and the United States. What happens after the midterms is a question, but I don't think even if the Democrats regain control of one or both houses of Congress, it's not going to change the aggressive attitudes of the Trump administration towards Canada, and Canada, without some indication of a respectful attitude on the part of the Americans, is not going to go back to the table with this MAGA team in the White House.
1: Let's talk about numbers for a moment. Canada sends about 70% of its exports to the United States. I mean, given that imbalance, how much leverage does Carney really have?
3: Well, when you say 70% of our exports go to the United States, you have to understand that a lot of those products, let's say the automotive sector, a lot of those products are made up of a huge percentage of American goods that have been incorporated into an automobile, let's say, that is exported from Canada. So that 70% notion is quite misleading. Yes, 70% of our exports go to the United States, but because of the integrated trade arrangements, at least up until now, a huge percentage of those products are American components. So yes, there's that factor, but in fact, the Canadian component of that trade is much, much smaller, which means, if you want to stand back and think about it, we're not as exposed to this trade war as many in the White House might think. And Canada, as you well know, in Germany and in Europe, Canada has been diversifying, and we are cementing trade relations with the European Union. As you witnessed last week when Mr. Carney was in Strasbourg. It's a very important arrangement that Canada has with Europe. We're strengthening our ties with the EU on a whole range of things, as you would have seen when Ms. von der Leyen offered Canada associate membership, which is not really going to happen. But what will happen will be much closer ties between Canada and Europe. Indeed, it's been happening already. Canada is buying 12 submarines manufactured by ThyssenKrupp. We've indicated that we're going to buy the Global Eye aircraft surveillance system that is produced by Gripen in Sweden. There are a range of things that are happening now tying Canada more closely with Europe. And that has not only commercial implications, commercial benefits, but geopolitical implications as well. So the Canada-Europe connections are going to be very important in the future. Now look, trade with Europe is not going to replace our trade with the United States. They're the largest global economy, the most powerful country in the world. We will trade with the United States under more difficult circumstances. It'll take a while, as I indicated earlier, for this to work itself out, probably after Trump leaves office. But the Canada-EU connection, which is now entering a new dimension, is going to be very important for both continents, both Canada and Europe.
1: Lawrence Herman, Mr. Herman, good talking with you. We appreciate you sharing your insights with us tonight. Thank you.
0: That excerpted interview is from Germany's Radio Deutsche Welle, which may be heard at a combined audio-video website, dw.com, as well as on YouTube at their channels called DW News and DW Documentary. They're also available at most podcast sites, as is the Shortwave Report. I highly recommend listening online to the entire interview called Trump Bans $1 Billion in Canadian Imports. On to NHK World Radio Japan. Tokyo experienced a record-breaking 31 consecutive days of rain. Japan continues to run nuclear power plants but still has no place to permanently store the waste. Trump says that South Korea is investing in 8 new nuclear power plants in the U.S. as well as an LPG pipeline in Alaska. South Korea denies agreeing to the pipeline. At the United Nations General Assembly, North Korea insisted on its right to remain a nuclear-armed state. the United Nations Secretary General Guterres is concerned over the lack of progress in nuclear disarmament. Also at the United Nations, the Nepalese Prime Minister blamed the devastating floods on global warming, which his country is not responsible for. NHK Japan.
4: Tuesday marks the 31st day in a row that it has rained in central Tokyo. That's the longest streak since records began. The Japan Meteorological Agency says a stationary autumn rain front is drenching wide areas from northern to western Japan. Wet conditions persist mainly along the Pacific coast of eastern Japan. The previous record for consecutive days of rain was set in 2019. An observation station is located in a park north of the Imperial Palace. The figure shows days when rain was observed, even if the weather was sunny at other times of the day.
5: I'm feeling down since it's been raining like this nonstop.
4: Some areas of the southern Kanto region have recorded about three times their average rainfall in the past month. Japan has been running nuclear reactors for decades, but still doesn't have a permanent place to put the waste. Now, the city of Hitachi Omiya, north of Tokyo, has agreed to let the government study whether it's a viable site.
6: I have decided to accept the central government request to conduct the initial phase of a survey after careful consideration.
4: Mayor Suzuki Sadayuki says finding a disposal site is an urgent national issue, and this could help the city survive. The first phase, called a literature survey, involves studying local records. Experts have done that in four municipalities so far. Hitachi Omiya is the second to accept a survey at the central government's request. On the streets of Hitachi Omiya, reactions have been mixed.
7: A disposal site must be decided somewhere, so the survey is necessary.
8: The project will affect the future of the city. I'm worried this survey will cause people to leave the city.
4: U.S. President Donald Trump says South Korea has agreed to invest in energy infrastructure projects in the United States, including a liquefied natural gas pipeline in Alaska. But Seoul's account of the project differs on some details.
9: Today, we're thrilled to announce one of the largest energy infrastructure investments in American history, thanks to the agreements my administration has secured with the Republic of Korea.
4: He says the South Korean government has decided to invest in the construction of a gas-fired power plant in Texas and eight nuclear power plants in the U.S. in addition to the Alaska pipeline. It's the first round of $350 billion worth of investment Seoul has pledged to make in the U.S. That's part of a deal clinched last year in exchange for Washington lowering its additional tariffs on South Korean imports to 15%. But South Korean media are pointing to some differences in understanding between the two sides over the projects. The South Korean government says it is still considering the Alaska pipeline project, and a final decision is yet to be made. A North Korean diplomat says the country's status as a nuclear-armed state is irreversible. He made the remarks in a speech at the United Nations General Assembly. North Korean Vice Foreign Minister Kim Song-yeon spoke in New York on Monday. Kim criticized the United States, Japan, and South Korea over their trilateral security cooperation. He said the Korean Peninsula and the surrounding area are faced with extreme instability due to an increase in military confrontations from the U.S. and its followers. He also referenced what he called persistent hostility toward North Korea. Kim said his country's defensive capabilities curb the risk of an armed conflict. He stressed that North Korea's status as a nuclear weapons state can never be reversed in any circumstances or by any means. In his address to the General Assembly last year, Kim focused on his country's rejection of denuclearization. The United Nations Secretary General has expressed a strong sense of crisis at the lack of progress in global efforts toward nuclear disarmament. He's urging the nuclear powers to return to dialogue to prevent any use of a nuclear weapon. On Tuesday, Antonio Guterres spoke at the plenary meeting of the International Day for the Total Elimination of Nuclear Weapons. He warned that nuclear arsenals are being updated and expanded.
10: We meet at the most dangerous nuclear moment since the end of the Cold War. 81 years after Hiroshima and Nagasaki, nuclear weapons continue to cast a shadow over humanity.
4: Guterres pointed out that the nuclear arms reduction treaty between the United States and Russia expired in February of this year. He also noted that the review conference for the Treaty on the Non-Proliferation of Nuclear Weapons held in May was unable to reach a consensus on a substantive outcome. He describes those setbacks as not simply diplomatic disappointments, but warning signals. Japanese ambassador to the United Nations, Yamazaki Kazuyuki, spoke about Japan's commitment to the Comprehensive Nuclear Test Ban Treaty, or CTBT, and to its early entry into force. Yamazaki also pledged that Japan will expand efforts to pass on to future generations the lessons it learned from Hiroshima and Nagasaki. The Chinese representative's speech justified Beijing's nuclear armament. He said it is an indispensable force in deterring nuclear warfare and safeguarding world peace and security and global strategic stability.
11: Nepal's prime minister has blamed global warming for the catastrophic floods. In a speech Thursday at the UN General Assembly, Balendra Shah called on countries to take action on climate change. He pointed out the disaster was not just a local tragedy.
7: It was a warning to the world, and I ask you today, have you really heard that warning? Those who have historically contributed more to the problem and those with greater capacity to respond must do more.
11: Shah said Nepal is paying a colossal price, although its share of global greenhouse gas emissions is less than 0.1%. He said poor countries will need substantial grant-based support if climate-related disasters destroy their infrastructure.
0: Those reports were from NHK World Radio Japan on shortwave. They're heard at 10 p.m. Pacific Daylight Time at 11800 or on the web at www.nhk.or.jp. NHK may be more easily found at podcast sites like Apple, Spotify, and Amazon. 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Box 1162, Willits, California, 95490. I am truly grateful for the donations. 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And if you're listening on a public radio station, please support them as well. We will conclude with Radio Havana, Cuba. Last weekend at the United Nations, the Cuban foreign minister denounced multidimensional hostilities from the United States. On this Tuesday, the United States issued new regulations and sanctions to further strangle the nation and people of Cuba. China reaffirmed its strong support for Cuba. British Foreign Secretary Ed Miliband addressed critics of the labor policy on the plight of Palestinians and announced actions against Israeli settlements. Ed, however, failed to support those charged with terrorism for carrying signs expressing support for Palestinian action. Radio Havana, Cuba.
12: Cuban Foreign Minister Bruno Rodriguez denounced at the United Nations on Saturday that his country is facing a multidimensional aggression by the U.S. government. Since January 2026, he said, this aggression has intensified and become more cruel and dangerous. with the establishment of an energy blockade that, through intimidation and coercion, prohibits all countries from exporting fuel to Cuba. This amounts to a naval blockade, classified under international law as an act of war. During his address to the general debate of the 81st session of the United Nations General Assembly over the weekend, said, through successive measures, the U.S. government has progressively added prohibitions affecting all countries regarding products and services that cannot be exported or transported to Cuba. Cuba's top diplomat pointed out that more than 7,000 containers have been detained in various ports, many containing food, medicines, and medical devices, or even belonging to private Cuban companies. He said it is an extraordinary and unprecedented move. A superpower unilaterally deprives all states of the right to export whatever products they wish to the country that they choose, while comprehensively and consistently violating the freedom of trade and navigation. They go to the extreme of pressuring sovereign governments to forego medical services that they have requested from us for the benefit of their own people, services provided altruistically by Cuban professionals. They do this simply because the U.S. government opposes such cooperation, regardless of the impact or harm inflicted on the people left without free, quality medical care, depriving them, in other words, of a fundamental human right. He said, it is not collateral damage. It is a policy deliberately designed to strike Cuban families where it hurts most, to hinder their well-being, and to wound the dignity of the people. Bruno Rodriguez recalled that the President of the United States declared in that very hall at the General Assembly of the United Nations just a few days before that Cuba is a failed state. He said, if that were the case, why did they have to impose a fuel blockade? Why did they implement secondary sanctions? Why do they have to threaten, persecute, and pressure every state on the planet not to have relations with Cuba? And Cuba's foreign minister warned the global community that the threat of the use of military force against Cuba persists. He said, we reject the Monroe Doctrine and its corollaries, just as we repudiate any attempt at militarization, intervention, or imperialist domination in Latin America and the Caribbean, a region proclaimed a zone of peace in Havana in 2014. The U.S. Department of the Treasury's Office of Foreign Assets Control, OFAC, issued new regulations yesterday, Tuesday, affecting or prohibiting certain financial transactions and travel to Cuba. These measures are part of the policy of strangulation and collective punishment implemented by the United States government against the Cuban people, grounded in the executive order of May the 1st. Among the decisions announced by OFAC yesterday are prohibiting citizens under U.S. jurisdiction from traveling to Cuba to participate in or organize professional meetings or conferences. This becomes effective today, September the 30th. Also prohibiting group educational travel, people-to-people educational travel, which was previously authorized by OFAC. And effective September the 30th, Cuba-related educational travel by people subject to U.S. jurisdiction, U.S. citizens, must take place under the auspices of an organization subject to U.S. jurisdiction, and almost all travelers must be accompanied by a representative of the sponsoring organization. China reaffirmed its firm support for Cuba yesterday, Monday, regardless of changes in the international landscape, marking the 66th anniversary of the establishment of diplomatic relations between China and Cuba. Responding to a question from a reporter from Prensa Latina news agency in Beijing, Chinese Foreign Ministry spokesperson Jiao Zhangkun stated that the country will pursue a path of socialist development and suited to the national conditions and firmly support the strong and safeguarding of the national sovereignty of the largest island of the Antilles, Cuba. British Foreign Secretary Ed Miliband has told that millions of people who were moved and outraged by the plight of the Palestinian people, that we hear you, and you are right. In his address to the Labour Party conference in Liverpool, the foreign secretary used his first speech in his role to indicate a new approach to foreign policy in the UK, working with like-minded countries to build coalitions on big global issues, he said. Miliband warned that the UK's foreign policy will now be reset after Andy Burnham replaced Keir Starmer as Prime Minister. He said, I want to say to the millions of people in this country and indeed elsewhere who have been moved and outraged by the plight of the Palestinian people, we hear you. You are right. And under Andy's leadership, we have reset our approach. We call out ethnic cleansing by the settler terrorists in the West Bank. We call out the evidence of war crimes in Gaza. We call out Israel's illegal occupation of Palestine. And we match words with actions. This comes after, earlier this month, Miliband declared that the Israeli occupation of Palestinian territory was illegal and announced both comprehensive sanctions on Israeli settlements and a ban on all arms licenses and exports that materially contribute to the occupation. France and Canada followed Britain in banning the Israeli settlement goods in a diplomatic coup for the Burnham government. Despite Miliband's praise for people who pushed the government to take a different stance on Palestine, the government is under pressure to reverse the ban on direct action group Palestine Action, which was implemented under Starmer's premiership. Around 150 people were arrested on Sunday and overnight into Monday outside the Labour conference in Liverpool for holding placards saying, I oppose genocide, I support Palestine Action. Lindsay German, the convener of Stop the War Coalition, which has organized nationwide protests against Israel's genocide in Gaza, responded to Miliband's speech by saying, for nearly 3 years, our pro-Palestine movement has brought hundreds of thousands of people onto the streets of the UK, demanding the British government ends its complicity in the Gaza genocide and stop arming Israel.

0: said that Miliband's silence on Palestine action and on the government's attack on the right to protest is in danger of appearing hypocritical. If he truly believes in his responsibility to leave the world a better place than when he would have joined us in demanding Burnham and the Home Secretary deproscribe Palestine action, he must reverse the legislation that now criminalizes large amounts of people, previously lawful protest, and drop the charges.
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3: When you look at the famous photo of Franklin Delano Roosevelt signing the Social Security Act into law in 1935, there is a sea of men in the room, but there's one woman over his shoulder wearing a black tricorn hat looking directly into the camera. That woman was Secretary of Labor Frances Perkins. She was the first woman to join a presidential cabinet ever, and she made a condition.

0: in Newcastle, Maine. We did some shooting there for our documentary, Social Security 90 Years Strong, and Frances Perkins definitely is a major character in that film, and just a character in life, too. So let's get right to it with our interview with Amanda Hatch. And joining me for this interview in the studio today is our very own producer, Melanie Riley. Hey, Mel.
1: Hey, how are you?
0: I'm doing okay. I'm really happy to have you here. We're going to like co-host, co-pilot this episode together.
1: Yes, we are. I'm looking forward to it.
0: And there's a reason you're here. It's because you also helped produce the documentary Social Security 90 Years Strong. And that has a big section about Frances Perkins in it. You also kind of know Amanda already from our two organizations collaborating.
1: That's right. Very excited to hear from her.
0: Well, let's bring Amanda in. Joining us from Newcastle, Maine, is that right? Amanda Hatch?
2: Correct.
0: And Amanda, remind us again what the formal name of the organization is.
2: We are the Frances Perkins Center, and we are the official philanthropic partner of the brand new Frances Perkins National Monument.
0: Congratulations on that.
2: Thank you.
0: And anybody who visits the Frances Perkins Center at Newcastle, Maine, or watches the documentary will see that you have a remarkably preserved home of Frances Perkins' family up there. And she did spend some time there in the summers or something like that?
2: Yeah, most summers throughout her life, she would return to the home, and she actively owned it later in her life, but she never lived there full time year round.
0: And I'd say to anyone who's listening, if you're ever up in Maine and you can get over to Newcastle, it's well worth a visit.
2: Yes. And we strongly encourage it, especially during the summer when we're open. We, as a nonprofit, help to welcome visitors to the National Monument in partnership with the National Park Service. So check out our summer tourism season and come visit us.
0: And I definitely second that emotion. So let's get on with it. If you had to quickly explain who Frances Perkins was and what her legacy was, what would you say?
2: It depends on how quick. I think I would need a time. I think I have a 30-second version, a 90-second version, a 5-minute version. There's just so much to say about her.
0: Could we get the elevator pitch?
2: The elevator pitch. So Frances Perkins is best known, I think, as the first female presidential cabinet member. So she was the Secretary of Labor under President Franklin Delano Roosevelt. She was the longest serving Secretary of Labor. So she actually served in that role for 12 years from 1933 to 1945. I would also add that I consider her a feminist icon because she was a lot of the first in male-dominated spaces, like in a presidential cabinet. But in that role, she also crafted many of the well-known New Deal policies that are still intact in some form today, like Social Security, minimum wages, worker safety protections. She was really the architect and the driving force behind a lot of those policies.
0: And speaking of feminist icons, Melanie.
1: Oh, thank you.
0: Take it away.
1: Amanda, how well known is Frances Perkins? Like when you tell people where you work, do they know who she was?
2: Unfortunately not, which is a big part of what we do at the Frances Perkins Center, is just making sure that people know the name Frances Perkins and that they recognize her role in American history. I will say now, as a national monument, some of the folks who come in are really coming in because of Frances Perkins. So I am meeting more and more people who know who she is, but usually those are people who are in a public service role or in a union or work in some labor adjacent field. The common person, even who's coming to the National Monument right now, just because it is a national monument, they want their stamp and their national park passport book. They don't know who Frances Perkins is. So that's our opportunity to then grab them and say, have we got some stories to tell you?
0: Stories indeed. And I was a history nerd, so I knew who she was. And we hope more people do in the future. Amanda, when did Frances Perkins first come onto your radar as an important historical figure?
2: I would say, honestly, not until I moved to Newcastle, Maine in 2015. The Frances Perkins Center used to have a storefront in downtown Damariscotta, which is the twin city of Newcastle. So if you were walking through downtown, you would actually pass a big sign that said Frances Perkins Center. So at that point, I had looked in to see, well, who is this person? I

0: don't think that she came up in any of my history classes. Also a self-proclaimed history nerd, did a lot of women's studies work in college, but I had never heard of Frances Perkins.
1: And how does it feel to work in her house? What makes it so special? It must be really cool to be there.
0: It is. And at the risk of sounding very cliche, it's inspiring. It's nice to be able to go into that space. When we have people visit us, especially last summer, someone sticks out in my mind is she came and she was very emotional. And she said it felt like coming home because she felt such a strong connection to Frances Perkins. And we as staff get to have that feeling every day. We're very lucky that we're allowed to go inside the house and literally sit in some of the same places that Frances sat and walk the trails that she would walk when she would come and visit. So it's really inspiring when we're feeling really worn down by our work and stressed out, much like Frances. She would go to the homestead. That's where she would find her rest and restoration during the summer, take herself out of politics and really disconnect. We don't have that luxury every day at work, but we do try to find those spaces where we can learn something from Frances and take those moments of peace at her homestead.
2: That is actually inspiring. Frances Perkins seemed to be dedicated to helping women and the poor from the very beginning of her career. How was that perspective shaped? She actually witnessed the Triangle Shirtwaist Factory fire in 1911?
0: She did. And we have quotes where she actually said that witnessing that tragic event in 1911 is the day that the New Deal was born. In her mind, that was the catalyst that really pushed her to move forward with so much of the legislation that she eventually had passed. But before that, I think I would actually start as far back as her childhood, her earliest years, spending time at that family homestead with her grandmother in particular. She credits her grandmother with helping to shape her values and helping her to figure out what was important to her, how community functions and works. That's a really New England idea and something that she really learned from her grandmother. So as far back as her childhood. And then in college, she went to Mount Holyoke College. And one of her classes required her to actually visit a factory and observe the conditions there. And that's another formative moment, I think, seeing firsthand how people were treated in the factories, how dangerous it was to work there, talking to some of the people who had been severely injured and lost their income while working in a factory. That really also, I think, started to put her on that path that eventually took her to the Triangle Shirtwaist Factory fire, to witnessing that event and then launching her career forward.
2: She was really somebody who embodied the progressive movement of the early 20th century.
0: Yes, absolutely.
1: So as we know, Frances Perkins was the first female cabinet member in U.S. history. The next female cabinet member wouldn't be appointed until 1953 and the third in 1975. Tell us a little bit about how did Frances become the first female cabinet member in history?
0: That's a good question, because I think a lot of times we talk about Frances as if her life began in 1933, but she worked with FDR in New York state government prior to that when he was the governor. And even before that, she was actually more closely aligned with Governor Al Smith. And as the story goes, Frances actually didn't really like FDR when he was a senator, and she kind of interacted with him in the state house in New York. But obviously that changed over time. They ended up working at the state level very closely and built this, I think, very mutual respect for each other that carried forth. And he clearly trusted her enough and respected her enough to ask her to become his Secretary of Labor. And yeah, and she came to that decision with a list of policy priorities and only accepted the position after FDR agreed to support her on this list of non-negotiable policy priorities, what she called her practical possibilities. Again, I think that shows a great level of trust and respect before they even got to the White House, that he would say, yes, Frances, if you're saying this is non-negotiable, and because I trust that you have a plan, I will support you on these.
2: She apparently wouldn't accept the job of Secretary of Labor unless FDR promised her that she could guide the creation of a Social Security program. She said, I came to Washington to work for God, FDR, and the millions of forgotten plain common working men.
1: Frances Perkins figures prominently in our documentary. One of the interviewees said that we wouldn't have Social Security without Frances Perkins. And she is often called the mother of Social Security. And FDR said, you love this thing. I know you'll put your back into it. Hearing about her, that seems fitting, doesn't it?
0: It sure does. I think that anything that she cared a lot about, it was well known that she would put her back into it, that it was going to happen if Frances Perkins cared that much about it. So I think that all of that is a very fitting description of her.
2: And as you know, Amanda, enacting Social Security was not easy because there were a lot of forces aligned against it. And Frances Perkins found herself having to bridge those forces and try to bring enough of the stakeholders together to get it through Congress. And your former executive director, Giovanna Gray Lockhart, in the documentary tells a story about Frances leading a stakeholders meeting, trying to get Social Security over the finish line. And we're going to listen to that now, then I want to hear your response to it.
3: When Social Security was being debated in 1935, conservatives had very colorful attacks on Social Security. They, of course, called it socialism, but they also said that it was going to bring down the pillars of our democracy. It was going to crush us.
4: From the start, there were ideologues who were on the right of the spectrum who just didn't want the government involved in anything. Let Americans rely on rugged individualism. That's the essence of America.
5: The largest tax bill in history. And to call it Social Security is a fraud on the working man.
6: Frances Perkins had the ability to talk across different stakeholders like employers and workers and understand what was at risk from continuing to be in conflict.
7: Legend has it that Frances Perkins got all of the parties that were necessary to pass this bill around the table. And she put a bottle of scotch in the middle and said, "We're not leaving here until this gets done."
2: So again, Amanda, not surprising given what we know about Frances Perkins?
0: Yeah, not surprising at all. And I love to hear Giovanna tell that story because it also reminds me of Giovanna's personality and her work to get the National Monument designation. She very much also was like, we are not leaving here until we get this across the finish line. So that's how the story goes. I think that that was Frances's personality. She was no nonsense. She was direct. Again, going back to her childhood, she knew what her values were and what needed to happen. So she would lead with that and say, this is going to be the outcome. How are we going to get there? And that was something that I think a lot of people respected and why she was able to work with a lot of different people from different spaces throughout her life.
2: Amanda, we tried finding some clips of Frances Perkins talking about Social Security, and we weren't able to locate any, but we wanted to be able to share something where listeners could hear her voice and the seriousness of purpose in that voice. So here's a clip of Frances outlining her 10-point plan to prevent unemployment in the future.
8: I've been trying to formulate 10 points in a program to prevent unemployment in the future and to assist us in getting ourselves out of this particular depression. And they seem to me to be like this. First, shorter hours so that all of our people may be employed. Second, a high level of wages and earnings so that our working people may be consumers on a large scale and so build up a consuming power comparable to and equal to our great mass production power. We must have an abolition of child labor so that children will not be taking the jobs that adult men and women can fill equally well, and so give the children opportunity for further education as well as making jobs for grown people. We must have an agricultural program which is integrated with our labor or industrial program. By the combination of all these factors, it is hoped that we may put ourselves on a rational basis, both for recovery out of this depression and for preventing in the future this peculiar phenomenon of depression following periods of high production and high prosperity. And for this, we are looking forward as a united people to action with courage and with faith.
1: Amanda, she had an amazing work ethic, didn't she? In her biography of Perkins, the woman behind the New Deal, author Kristen Downey recounts that Perkins would lie in bed late at night working on the administration's Social Security plan, intermittently dripping cold water onto her eyelids to stay awake. Can you talk about that a little bit?
0: Someone argue that's a form of torture.
1: Yes.
0: Yes, that's amazing. And I think it goes back to that idea of she knows what needs to happen and she just is this workhorse that needs to get it across the finish line. But that has its toll as well. We can't be awake 24/7 for 85 years of our life. She lived a very long life. She had to sleep sometimes. And I think that's part of the story that we tell at the Frances Perkins Center and especially at the National Monument, because that was the place where she would go to find rest. Another story that we hear about that house in particular, her family's homestead, her grandson, Tomlin, who was a founding member of our nonprofit and was on our board until he passed away last year. He said that when Frances would return to the homestead, she would actually take to bed for a week. She would just go straight to bed, lay in bed, sleep for a week, probably because she had been pouring water on her eyelids up until that point, and she really needed a week's worth of rest. She could be a powerhouse and get everything done when she was in DC, but she still had to find those ways to compartmentalize so that she could sustain that work over time and make all of these good things happen.
2: Amanda, you just mentioned Frances Perkins' grandson, Tomlin Perkins Coggeshall, who was very close to his grandmother and helped keep her memory alive after she passed away in 1965. Here's a clip of Tomlin recalling some fond memories of time spent with his grandmother in New York City. Let's listen.
9: My grandmother was very interested in showing me new things about the world and taking me into special places. One time in New York City, I was probably like 6 or 7. We went to FAO Schwartz, the toy store for me. Maybe it was my birthday or something. And then we went, her carrying all the bags. We got in a taxi. We went to Grand Central Station. She wanted to show me something there. And it turned out that we were going down one of the tracks on the platform where there was a train waiting. And she took me all the way down to the engine and called up to the engineer, and he said, "Oh, Miss Perkins, hello." and she said, "My grandson would love to see the inside of your engine, your cab, could he?" And he said, "Of course." And he came down and took me up into the cab. And I still remember all the levers and the various shapes of things and gray and brass handles. So it was just amazing for a little boy to have that. And that was my grandmother's idea, to take me down there and show me that.
2: As a lover of trains and railroad history myself, I especially like that anecdote, and it shows you a completely different side of her that we didn't really know. Let's talk about the iconic photo of FDR signing the Social Security Act into law. There's Frances Perkins over his left shoulder, wearing a tricorn hat and looking directly into the camera, surrounded by a sea of men. And she has a very serious expression on her face. Tell us what you know about that day and that photo.
0: Yeah, absolutely. So that photo is such an important one. It's so iconic because it was the day that the Social Security Act was passed. So for that reason alone, and I think looking at it, you might just think, well, that was Frances Perkins. She does look very serious in many of her photos. Mm-hmm. She is the only woman in many of the photos. But what makes that photo particularly interesting, if you know the background of what was going on, is that Frances was married to a man named Paul Wilson, and he, somewhat early in their marriage, soon after the birth of her daughter, started exhibiting signs of mental illness, what at the time was diagnosed as manic depression. So he was in and out of institutions throughout his life, mostly in New York. So when she was in DC, she would regularly go back and visit him on the weekends, but he either had a caregiver or was in an institution for much of that time. So shortly before that photo was taken, Frances received a phone call that Paul was missing. And so she wanted to leave. She was also, in addition to everything else she did, she was a caregiver. She was a wife. She was a mother. And those were important roles to her as well. So she wanted to go and help find her husband in New York, FDR apparently said, no, Frances, you are the mother of Social Security. This is your baby. Getting this act passed. You need to be here for the signing. You need to be in this photo. But that's likely why she looks particularly stern in that picture, is that she was distant. She was thinking about other things. And shortly after that photo was taken, she did travel directly to New York and help walk the streets looking for her husband that night.
2: Did they find him?
0: Yes, they did.
1: What an amazing story. You don't hear a lot about her marriage or her kids, and that just makes her even more incredible that she did all this. She was a mom, too, and a wife. It's just incredible. Frances Perkins outlived FDR and the New Deal by 20 years. What did she do after the Roosevelt administration?
0: Well, she was actually quite active. She, until pretty much the end of her life, I think, partly that was because she was the family's sole breadwinner, her husband, because he was institutionalized. It was on her to actually care for the family. She wasn't born into wealth. So unlike some of the other men in the cabinet, she had to continue working until the end of her life. So shortly after, she had a book deal to write a biography of FDR, which was a bestseller. So she had some money from that. Then she was appointed to the United States Civil Service Commission. And later, she was lecturing at Cornell University's School of Industrial Relations. She actually, while she was lecturing at Cornell, lived at the Telluride House. And so she was the only woman living with these college-aged young scholars, young men. It was very clear that she was not a house mother. She was not taking care of them. She was there as a colleague, as another intellectual, while she was actually in her 80s and lecturing at Cornell. But again, if she had free room and board, that was helpful for her at the time.
2: I love that story, especially since my mom graduated from Cornell in the 50s.
0: Oh, wonderful.
2: Another quote I love about Frances, when Christopher Bryseth, who was former CEO of the Franklin and Eleanor Roosevelt Institute, asked Frances Perkins to identify her proudest achievement toward the end of her life, without hesitation, in her clipped and carefully cultivated Boston Brahmin accent, she said, two words, Social Security. Does that track with your understanding of Frances's view of her own legacy?
0: Absolutely, it does. I think that was a flawless impersonation. I wondered if you were going to give it a go.
2: Oh, yeah, residency in Vegas, just doing Frances Perkins. That's what's ahead for me.
0: Yeah, well, it will get her on more people's radar, and that's our bottom line. So, yes, I think it does track. And I would add to here that Christopher Bryseth is also a member of our board and the former chair of our board of directors. He actually lived in the Telluride House at Cornell with Frances Perkins. So he is very, very closely aligned with Frances Perkins and knew her personally. But I think not only is Social Security what I believe she thought her own legacy was. Another quote that we have that points to that is that she said, a government should aim to give all the people under its jurisdiction the best life possible. And I think Social Security was one of the ways that she saw that this could happen, that if she were to help the most common working men in America to give the most people the best life possible, Social Security was one of the ways that she could do that.
2: As I hear you say that, Amanda, and listening to her whole ethos, I think it's sorely missed right now in this country. We wish that there was more empathy and concern for the everyday person and their struggles instead of billionaires. But anyway, Mel.
1: Amanda, thank you so much for bringing her to life for us today. We're big Frances Perkins fans over here.
2: Oh, yeah.
1: We really appreciate it. If people want to visit the Frances Perkins Center or learn more about it, what will they discover there and how can they access it?
0: So right now, if you want to come visit us, we are open during the summer, the best time to visit Maine, some would say. So we, like I said, help to co-manage the Frances Perkins National Monument in partnership with the National Park Service. So you can actually come to her family's homestead, which is now the National Monument. We have an exhibit on the life and legacy of Frances Perkins that is open during the summer. And I would recommend that folks visit our website for the most up-to-date information. The exact dates and times are not set yet, but our website and our newsletter is always going to have the right information that you need. But you can also visit the monument grounds and the trails any time of year. We still see people, even in the winter, the shoes change. They're wearing snowshoes right now. But people still like to come year round and walk those trails. And much like Frances Perkins, take some of that time to disconnect and think about the world around them and how they can make it better. So we encourage you to do that as well, even if it's not during the summer tourism season.
2: Can you snowmobile right up to the front door?
0: I wouldn't recommend it, no, but it's a pretty easy trail to walk. So as long as you have the proper footwear, you should be good to go.
2: Okay. Well, it goes without saying at this point, Amanda, we so much appreciate you and you are a great guest. So thank you for coming on and telling us all about Frances Perkins and the Frances Perkins Center.
0: Thank you for having me.
2: And thank you, Mel.
1: Thank you.
2: We hope you enjoyed our chat with Amanda Hatch of the Frances Perkins Center. If you want to visit the Frances Perkins Center and Frances Perkins National Monument, check out francisperkinscenter.org. Remember, that's Francis with an E and not an I-S. francisperkinscenter.org. 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Our engineer is Shahab Shakui. Our story editor is Donna Lack. Our editor is Steve Lack. And I'm Walter Gottlieb saying, you earned this.

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0: The philosopher Susan Neiman, in her new book, Call It Evil, Understanding the Trump Era, examines the ideas that Donald Trump embodies and reinforces. Ideas, she writes, that are destructive enough to warrant the word evil. Evil, she writes, is a word that marks a limit. There's a difference between calling one action evil and calling another a crime. Crimes are things for which we have procedures, at least for punishing, if not preventing. This means that a crime can be fit in some way into the rest of our experience. To call an action evil is to suggest it cannot, and that it thereby threatens the trust in the world that we need to navigate it. There's no signpost on the border between evil and awful. Evil is what you say when your jaw begins to drop if you sense that a line has been crossed. Trump and his coterie of Christian fascists, billionaires, grifters, and incompetents could not have come to power, she argues, without a moral collapse in American society. It is not malice, she writes, but vacancy that marks the worst form of evil once the supremacy of self-interest is enshrined as a common-sense realism rather than a philosophical idea. Moral capacities like empathy and shame become not just naive but suspect. Sadists exist and cause no end of pain, but the most common forms of evil arise from the view that only fools believe in anything but their own advantage. Joining me to discuss her book, Call It Evil, Understanding the Trump Era, is Susan Neiman, Director Emerita of the Einstein Forum and former philosophy professor at Yale University and Tel Aviv University. She is the author of 9 previous books, including Evil in Modern Thought and Left is Not Woke. She writes regularly for the New York Review of Books, the New York Times, Guardian, and other publications. So you, in the book, really single out the ideology of neoliberalism, which I think you quite correctly tie to the kind of economic determinism of Marxism as, I think, the genesis of where we've ended up today in the Trump era. And I wondered if you could talk about that.
1: Sure. It's bigger than neoliberalism, and it's bigger than Marxism, although it is the reason why I am happy to call myself a socialist, but I'm not a Marxist. It begins, I think, with an incredible distortion of the ideas of Adam Smith, who very few people have actually read at length. They've, in the 20th and 21st centuries, they've read a little summary that was deliberately put together by the National Association of Manufacturers, which is still the biggest business lobby in the United States. And the claim that always gets emphasized is the butcher, the baker, the brewer don't produce things out of charity for us, but out of self-interest. Well, that's true, okay? But to then conclude that all we ever do is done out of self-interest is a leap that, unfortunately, it gets questioned, of course, by some of the major economists of the world, but it doesn't get into the popular culture. Okay, so we had a distortion of Adam Smith's ideas, and it's so interesting because in the 18th and 19th century, nobody thought we did everything for out of self-interest. We did some things out of self-interest, but nobody thought you had to reduce all other motives to that. Okay, but through a distortion of Adam Smith, and then a similar distortion of Charles Darwin. And then in the 20th century, with a little soupçon of Michel Foucault, more than a little soupçon, he is the most cited writer in social sciences and humanities in the entire world, the idea that everything we do is directed at increasing our own wealth and power got into the water stream. And not necessarily by people who read Smith, Darwin, or Foucault, but by journalists who had gone to college and read some version or other of one of those people and kept passing it on. It's an ideology that's been growing in the 20th century, but really revved up after 1991 at the end of the Cold War. Now, Americans are used to the idea that our ideology is no ideology, and an ideology is something that communists have. Ideology is just the set of assumptions that we learn to take for granted, and we get from all sides, sometimes in churches, sometimes always in, you know, mostly in movies, in education. It's just a set of assumptions that we hear so often that we forget that they actually are assumptions and philosophical ideas which we could question if we wanted to. So when, for example, Stephen Miller said a few months ago to Jake Tapper, forget about the niceties. The iron laws of the world are that the world is governed by strength and force, and everything else is a nicety. That is a philosophical claim. It's a very old philosophical claim. You can find it in the Greek historian Thucydides. You can, where it was used by the Athenians to justify the first recorded genocide in the world. You can also find it in the Nazi legal theorist Carl Schmitt. But it's far from being an iron law of the world. It's a philosophical claim, and we can call it into question, and we have called it into question many parts of our history. Think about colonialism. Colonialism used to be considered simply a fact from Peru to Cambodia. I mean, big countries swallowed up, and of course the Greeks and the Romans, big countries swallowed up little countries, and it was not something that people very often questioned, okay? Over time, starting in the 18th century, when the philosophers of the Enlightenment first began to criticize the idea that big countries necessarily can colonize and enslave or oppress other countries, people began to ask the question if this is an iron law of the world, or maybe it's something we could oppose. Now, it took those philosophical questions to good two centuries to actually have an impact on the world, but they finally did. And in the 50s and the 60s, I guess starting India was 1948, people began to think, well, of course, the United States also was an anti-colonial movement, which we forget. But in the middle of the 20th century, people began to think, maybe this isn't an iron law, maybe this isn't a fact about the world, this is a philosophical political claim that we could question. Now, of course, Donald Trump just said, was it yesterday or the day before, to the victor belong the spoils, that is bringing back a very straightforward idea of colonialism to the United Nations General Assembly, the United Nations having been formed in the wake of World War II, in the middle of the anti-colonial struggles, precisely to enforce a rule of law. There he is, simply flouting it in front of the world's face. I should perhaps say one more thing that I think is really important. It's trivial to say that this administration has no respect for the rule of law. We've been saying that for quite some time. What we forget is something that James Madison knew, which is that the best constitution in the world cannot guarantee itself, because respect for the rule of law depends on people committing to obey the rule of law, even if it goes against them in one legal judgment or another. And that is a moral commitment that is not something that you can simply presuppose. Madison said, without virtue, no set of laws will protect our liberty and happiness. And I wrote this book because there are lots of books trying to explain how Americans could have elected Donald Trump and gone along with his administration, particularly after we saw him the first time around. And some of them are quite good, and I've learned from them, but nobody has really focused on the moral background to this administration and to our acceptance of it. And this book argues that's the thing we have to do if we are ever to get out of the moral morass that we've been left in.
0: Well, you talk in the book about how this mercenary embrace of neoliberalism or cutthroat capitalism, this idea that, you know, we exist to perpetuate our own self-interest, has infected not just economics, but all sorts of disciplines, academic disciplines, including religion.
1: Yeah, that's the really amusing part, because one would have thought that religion was invented. I strongly believe that morality comes before religion, okay? A lot of people think that morality is a product of religion. I think that's a great mistake. And you can see in all cultures that you first have moral intuitions that are very often expressed as religious intuitions. And that's why religious people generally feel more comfortable with moral language, with words like good and evil, okay? That's why it's really extraordinary. So, but religion is one way, has traditionally in most cultures been to express moral intuitions to help people behave more morally, to restrain the more rapacious sides of our nature. Every religious culture has some kind of provision for taking care of people who are weak in a society. Every culture has a provision for the widows and the orphans and the people who are sick, arguing that it is our duty to not simply to leave weak people behind, okay? So it's particularly bizarre, I find, to hear some Christian evangelicals support an administration which is all about leaving the weak behind or simply ignoring them. But I did some research on this because it's very hard to understand. I'm Jewish, not Christian, but I'm sort of I certainly have done some studies of Christianity, part of the culture, and it is one branch of Christianity is actually the fastest growing in the world. The branch that takes over, and there are a number of different churches, the prosperity gospel, namely, if you follow these commandments, you will be rewarded with wealth and power in your lifetime, okay? And it turns out that Norman Vincent Peale was the religious figure that the Trump family most admired, and it's not surprising. Now, this is a really thin notion of religion, and it's certainly not the one that I think seriously religious people teach to their children. We don't want our children to behave just because they will be rewarded if they behave well or punished if they don't. So it's a very, kind of infantile notion of religion. You do find it in different religious cultures, do what God tells you, otherwise you'll go to hell. But I think serious religious thinkers say, well, maybe this is a view that you need in the beginning of a cultural history or teaching children not to hit other children, you know, whatever, when they're very, very young. But this is not a genuinely religious view.
0: Well, it's magical thinking.
1: Exactly.
0: I speak as a graduate of Harvard Divinity School. They're heretics, which is why I wrote my book, American Fascists, The Christian Right and the War in America. I want to talk about the... I want to talk about the...
1: I can't say that so easily since I'm not a Christian.
0: I'm actually an ordained Presbyterian minister, which I don't advertise. But
1: interesting.
0: Yeah, okay. And I grew up in the church. My father was a minister. My mother was a seminary graduate. So I come grounded in that social gospel ration.
1: So you get to call them heretics. I feel a little more.
0: Yes, I call them fascists. I love passages of the book. I'm probably not going to get on into your chapter on Gaza, which is very good, but you had this at the beginning of the book. You talked about, I'm just going to read this paragraph because it's smart. You talked about how we won't name fascism for what it is. And you had that quote from Mark Milley, which I didn't know, from the first administration where, he calls Trump fascist to the core. This is Mark Milley, chairman of the Joint Chiefs of Staff. So we're not talking about the radical left here. But you talk about how not only do we not name the ideology that has vomited up a figure like Trump and Miller and those around him, but we won't use the word fascist. And you had this paragraph, you said, authoritarian is a word that can be useful for describing certain German professors. I want to as a caveat, I had a few at Harvard. and the softer sort of Latin American military regime, but a country where masked men deport people to wastelands they've never seen, combat troops occupy major cities and shoot peacefully protesting citizens, a government that coerces media, universities, and other countries to suit its will, a military that blows fishermen to bits with the meagerest of justifications, then begins the kind of wars the International Military Court at Nuremberg condemned, as it wrote in 1946, to ignite a war of aggression is not only an international crime, it is the supreme international crime, differing only from other war crimes in that it contains within itself the accumulated evil of the whole. It would be easy to go on, but counting crimes is pointless. Before these words are printed, the administration will have found countless new ways to flout the rule of law. And I think part of your book is, one, our inability to use the kind of language to describe what is happening around us, and which I want you to discuss. But also in your book, you talk about how swift.
1: People did. I mean, the Nazis did not confront people with Auschwitz in 1933 or 34 or 35. Okay. People really did not know much about the mass murder going on at the Eastern Front until the 40s. And then it was, you know, it was too. There were a few people who did oppose it, but it was too late to have a kind of mass opposition. But if we don't name things properly, if we don't use language that rings alarm bells, it's much more easy to sit back and say, okay, well, I'm not really keen on this administration, but I'll sit it out and maybe next time it'll be a little better. And besides, everybody else is doing it. And this is what I think is crucial, and that's in some ways the main point of my book. If we are all subject to the idea that actually everybody is just out for their own self interest. And morality is something for suckers. Okay. If that's the kind of, you know, music in our ears, or noise in our ears most of the time, it's really very hard to stand up for principle.
0: I think the other issue you raise in the book is you become acculturated to these outrageous. I mean, you had Trump go before the United Nations and talk about annihilating Iran. That's called genocide.
1: Indeed.
0: This isn't the first time he's done this. So when you have it, there's a normalization of evil. I think that's which builds a kind of acquiescence or at least indifference.
1: Absolutely. And this is what the philosopher Hannah Arendt called the banality of evil, a term that's been often understood and criticized. Now, it turns out that she was wrong about the man Adolf Eichmann. We have evidence from 1,000 hours of taped sessions that were made in Argentina after the war. Arendt had no access to those tapes. Fortunately, they were.
0: Well, let me just interrupt. This is where. So she goes to the trial, describes him as the kind of bureaucrat or technocrat that he actually loathed. And then these recordings, let's sum it up. He just wished he'd kill them all. And there was that. But I think, as you point out in your book, that doesn't invalidate Hannah Arendt's, it's clear you worship Hannah Arendt as I do.
1: Oh, no, I don't worship Arendt at all. I disagree with her
0: on
1: a number of points.
0: Oh, no, I
1: think she's great. I've learned from her, and I think that book, Eichmann in Jerusalem, is one of the great books of the 20th century.
0: Yeah, without question. And the human condition, and then we won't get into her equation of communism and fascism, where she probably was wrong.
1: She actually doesn't quite do that, but people think she did, so...
0: Oh, okay. Well, but let's go back to this idea of these mediocrities, these banalities, who in and of themselves are banal, but that doesn't mean that the evil they perpetuate is banal.
1: That's absolutely right. And the fact that it turns out that Adolf Eichmann was not one of those people who, as she put it in her great classic, didn't know what they were doing. He knew exactly what he was doing. But Eichmann alone, or even 1,000 Eichmanns, could not have carried out the Holocaust by himself. It was absolutely dependent on millions of Germans who behaved just the way that Kehrmann's novel, The Director, describes, going along because they were used to the idea that evil is not something systemic. It's something that you have to have evil intentions and preferably sadistic tendencies to carry out. And that's what I think is so important about Arendt's book, is to show that, you know, actually the most dangerous forms of evil are systemic and often quite thoughtless. Something like 2% of the population, the psychologist Philip Zimbardo did some studies on this. 2% of population is sociopathic. That is, people that genuinely enjoy cruelty and get some pleasure from other people's pain. Whether certain members of this administration belong to that group is something that I'm happier to leave to psychologists, because again, I don't think it matters. Although there was a good book, came out last year, The Cruelty is the Point. It does look like some of them are enjoying the cruelty. But what's much more important is I think 98% of Americans do not enjoy cruelty. Okay. Most of us have impulses which are generous, warm-hearted, compassionate, sympathetic. They're not all the impulses we have. Of course, we have meaner impulses, but we have those impulses. But it's our ability to go along with evil without recognizing that that's what it is that is really affecting us at the moment and allowing us to accept this regime.
0: Let's talk a little bit about the counterweight to this ideology, which has produced Trump, this idea of that we're driven solely by self-interest. You had a little thing in the book about how there are studies that people who take economics courses inevitably become more selfish. We are indoctrinated. There's a wonderful passage actually in the book, because you're living in Germany before the wall came down, where you're listening to East German broadcasts and you're listening to West German broadcasts. And of course, the East Germans are lying about their own society. But by listening to those broadcasts, you have a kind of lens to the extent that our own media universe distorts or lies about our reality. And talk a little bit about that.
1: Yeah, well, let me say it's not so much that I was noticing that they lied about their society, though I'm sure they often did. It's just that they told certain things, they reported certain things and not others, as the Western media did. This was my, you know, learning German experience, or part of my learning German experience when I first got to Berlin in 1982-83. And it was not simply that they reported, for example, on Reagan's war on Central America, which was not reported particularly in the West. Of course, the West was reporting on their war in Afghanistan. You know, so if you listen to both sides, you could actually be pretty well informed. But what was so interesting is the way that things were reported, and this is something that we continue, okay? And you said you didn't want to talk about Gaza, though I'd be happy to, since it's something that I've been it's an issue I've been very involved with in the Berlin public debates or the German public debates. But look at the way that victim stories are reported on both sides. Now, thank heavens, the American reporting on Israel-Palestine has really changed over the past year. Even longer ago than that, okay, I can remember, you know, there have been other wars on Gaza, where the New York Times, for example, printed in 2021 pictures of 67 children who were bombed, and with the heading "Say their names." Okay, now I tried to bring that into the German public discourse, which wasn't even discussing that war, and it was considered really extremely controversial. And I'm a Jew who's been called anti-Semitic by Germans over and over again. Just got another letter for that. The question is not only what we report, but how we report it. If we report a number of people have been killed, it's very different from showing their faces or interviewing one of them, somebody who's lost family. That humanizes a certain side of a conflict. And it's very clear who does and doesn't get humanized.
0: Let's talk about social rights. That's a key part of your book. And I think you make a very important point about how that absence of social rights, you actually compare it to the kinds of things Germans and many Europeans take for granted. But erasing that concept, which is kind of part of the neoliberal ideology, has devastating effects.
1: It does indeed. Let me go back a little bit historically, because when I bring up socialism or social rights, the main thing that I hear is, yeah, but it's un-American and Americans will never go for it. They'll only take advantage. Okay. We had a very strong labor movement, in the 20s and 30s in this country. And Franklin Delano Roosevelt, at the beginning of his final term, argued that we need a second Bill of Rights, which included a right to healthcare, a right to fair labor practices, a right to education, a right to housing, and a right to leisure. Okay. I was talking to a waitress the other night who was just astonished to hear that everyone in Germany gets actually more than 30 days paid vacation a year. That's just a right. Okay. And studies show that
0: Susan, I have to interrupt you because there's a passage in the book where you're writing an article about Americans and they get the employer is going to allow them 6 weeks to only work half time after she's had a child. And the editor is, I guess, in Germany, won't print it because he said no one in Germany will believe it.
1: It's true. But nobody here, or people have a hard time believing that 30 days paid vacation, and that doesn't include Christmas, New Year's, and a few other federal holidays, is considered a right. But Franklin Delano Roosevelt did consider a right to leisure, among other things, healthcare, housing, fair labor practices. Unfortunately, that was at the end of his very short final term, he was ill in the final year and also trying to win a war or help win a war. But Eleanor Roosevelt chaired the UN committee to write a declaration of human rights. Everybody should look it up and see what's included, because it includes all those social rights as well as political rights. Now, consider what it means to call something a right.

0: And socialists argue that, they're not much good if you don't also have social rights to back them up. Think about free speech. I mean, you've got a right to free speech, write books. I've got a, and you have a podcast. I've got a right to free speech. I write a lot of books and appear on podcasts and interviews. Our right to free speech is nothing next to Rupert Murdoch's right to free speech. Okay. Now, you can say that's just the breaks. If we had been cutthroat, media moguls, we could have our political right to free speech could have had more range. But if you look at the way that the media systems are bought, sold, and funded, you can see right away that this is not an equal political right. This is something that's very much dependent on economics. Now, I'm not a Marxist. I don't believe that everything is reducible to economics, but I do believe that we need to pay way more attention to realizing political rights than we have done in the past.
1: Well, those social rights, you have a passage here. This is from your book. You write, "What needs spelling out, both for Americans and those who'd like to understand them. In the U.S., fear of losing your job is connected to the fear of losing your home. Few banks will accept a default, and few landlords a rent freeze. For more than the briefest of respites. In 2024, the Supreme Court criminalized homelessness, allowing states to jail the unhoused, even when no shelter was available. But even before that ruling, countless people who sleep in their cars, though many are employed, lived in fear. Even more terrifying, losing a job is tantamount to losing your health insurance. While Barack Obama's health care reform was an improvement over its predecessors, the insurance companies, lobbyists, and their Republican servants forced compromises that are both convoluted and costly, leaving millions without adequate health care. In many cities, you are eligible to receive care only if you earn so little you cannot pay your rent. Thus, losing a good job could cost you or your family a life. Jobs that are less good provide no insurance at all. Americans know this in their bones. What they don't know is that it isn't normal. What we're talking about is the lack of social rights and the consequences, which I think has, and I think you would agree, has pushed people into the arms of a demagogue like Trump.
0: Absolutely, but they don't know what they're missing. Okay, so they call it inflation. I mean, when people said the election was about inflation, of course it wasn't. And of course the Democrats kept saying, no, inflation's not so bad. That's not what anybody was talking about. It's just we didn't have the vocabulary. Look, Bernie Sanders, and I have a lot of respect for the way that he has brought up questions that were not on the table in the United States 10 years ago. But Bernie Sanders, first of all, he only focuses on health care. One of the things that I've said in public, which Europeans find very funny, Germans in particular, Bernie Sanders is to the right of Angela Merkel, who was the head of a center-right. Yeah, you're laughing, but look, the social rights that Merkel took for granted were beyond anything that Bernie ever imagined. And when he was running for the first time in 2016, he started talking about Denmark. And Hillary Clinton rightly said, "Well, we're not Denmark." What neither of them seemed to realize is we don't need to talk about the Scandinavian countries. We could talk about all of Europe, but you know what? We could talk about Brazil and we could talk about South Africa. And both of those countries guarantee health care to everyone. Okay? I mean, it's not as if, this is a rarity in the world. Now, not every country, it's something of a problem in South Africa, but,

0: If you go to the hospital with a broken bone, and I happen to know this because it happened to me in Johannesburg, as a non-South African, I had to pay a very small amount, okay? But any South African can walk into a hospital with a broken bone and walk out without a bill, okay, and be taken care of, all right? And in Brazil, the kinds of healthcare treatments that you can get are much, are very, very broad. And it's not as if this is a gift. This is something that we can't possibly afford, and only the wealthiest, smallest countries in the world can do it. On the contrary, we're an outlier.
1: Let's talk about the hypocrisy of the liberal class, which you, I think, correctly call out as, again, one of the reasons people turned to Trump, because once that hypocrisy was exposed and understood, there's something kind of refreshing about somebody who is just so open about how everything in his life is transactional and everything in his life revolves around his own further accumulation of wealth and power.
0: I think the person who put the nail, the last nail in the coffin of the idea that politicians mean it when they use moral language is George W. Bush, okay? To use the word moral clarity to describe a war that was neither moral nor clear, for which the justification kept changing. I can remember when Hillary Clinton said, well, if she knew then what she knew later, she wouldn't have voted for the war against Iraq. And I thought, I've never had a security clearance, probably never will, but just simply thinking, I mean, I was trained to read philosophy, okay? Simply looking logically, if they had one genuine justification for the war, they wouldn't have to keep coming up with others. That seemed clear enough to me that this was the excuses for the war were made up and not genuine. So words like moral clarity or axis of evil really, I think, created in many, many people a kind of cynicism about anybody who uses moral language in politics, and created the sense that really everybody is, if it's used at all, it's used as a kind of hype to cover up your real motives. And I'm trying to understand why so many of Trump's supporters call him authentic when I believe the Washington Post stopped counting the number of recorded lies at the number 30,000 in his first term. It's clear that he lies, but the reason why I think they call him authentic is that he's very straightforward about his motives for doing everything and anything. Yeah, well, we're taking the oil in Venezuela to the victor belongs the spoils, et cetera, et cetera, et cetera. He's very grotesque. Oh, I'm not going to stop wars anymore because Norway didn't give me a Nobel Peace Prize. I mean, that was one of the most grotesque instances of, I'm in the business of peace if I can get another prize for it. So it's those kinds of statements that make people think, okay, he's appealing to the better demons of our nature, to change a phrase a little bit. I think he is. I think many of us have pretty destructive or destructively self-interested motives. Not every kind of self-interest is destructive, but some of it's pretty vulgar and pretty low. I think most of us struggle with those impulses on occasion. Someone comes along and says the quiet part out loud and says it all the time. And I think there's kind of a sense of relief among some people, that at least he's being honest about it. It's a terrible thing to say, but again, given that we are blasted with ideas that have become very common in the culture, especially at since the end of the Cold War, it feels like a relief to have somebody being allegedly authentic.
1: I would just have to call out the hypocrisy of the Clinton administration, NAFTA, deregulating the FCC, destroying Glass-Steagall, the rise of the carcel state. The last question, how do we dig ourselves?
0: By the way, and indeed, this is an international problem. I mean, I'm focusing on the United States right now because it is the most powerful country in the world still. Although, contra the man in the White House, they are laughing at us. I mean, boy, are they laughing at us and shaking their heads. But it is still the most powerful country in the world. But this is not only an American phenomenon. Yeah.
1: Well, the ideology is infected, most Western societies, which is why you're seeing the rise of proto-fascist movements in Germany and Orban, et cetera, et cetera. How do we dig ourselves out of it?
0: First of all, we have to really understand what we're up against and stop trying to prettify it or make it more acceptable. And that's why I wrote the book, to encourage people to speak out and to understand where those ideas are coming from and how, because if we don't understand how they've gotten into the water stream, we're never going to be able to reject them. The second thing, I was actually really pleased to see this week that after Trump banned, CNN, Politico, and one other media organization.
1: Yeah, it's the MSNBC. It's not MSNBC anymore, but whatever it's called.
0: Finally, the other organization stood up in solidarity. And I've been waiting for this to happen across universities and law firms and media companies, now for over a year. They finally did it, okay? And obviously, things aren't going to change in a day, but that is the kind of guts and the kind of solidarity we need. I will end. I know it's controversial, although fortunately less so now in the United States than in Germany. I have been really impressed by the campaign and the first few months of the administration of Zoran Mamdani. And I want to say a few words about what I think animated 100,000 volunteers to work for what seemed like an absolutely hopeless cause a year ago, or a bit more than a year ago. Everybody talks about affordability and, as somebody who's been the single mother of three children, worrying about daycare and all of those things, I'm the last person to trivialize those questions, okay? But that's not the only thing that won him the election. He was dealing with moral concepts. When he talked about affordability, he was talking about justice, or rather the injustice of the fact that the people who keep New York City running, the nurses and the bus drivers and the street cleaners and all of the people who are responsible for keeping things going, as we discovered during the pandemic, okay, that they cannot afford to live in the city. And that's the idea that captured people whose pockets were fuller than the others, but realized this cannot happen. And his stand on Gaza, which people thought would lose him the election, actually gave him the moral weight that moved people to say, we've gotten used to the idea that politicians compromise on everything if it's not in their interest. This man doesn't. He has integrity. And maybe if he didn't stand down on that question, he won't stand down on others, or he will stand up for questions of principle. And it's that kind of politics that we need, that has a beautiful, intelligent, and moving blend of, sure, we're all self-interested. Many, many people in this country are hurting economically terribly. I mean, the number of people who would be distraught by an unexpected bill of $400. That's half the country. I am fortunately no longer in that category, but boy, I was in it till I was about 50. And it's awful to be on that kind of a precipice. So let's pay attention to that. But let's also pay attention to the sense of justice that most people, whether or not they're in that category, are moved by, and let's campaign on that.
1: Great, thank
0: John
1: you.
0: John Ossoff is doing a good job on that. I'm speaking right now from Atlanta, Georgia, where I've got a couple of talks about the book. So let's all turn out for the midterms.
1: Great, thank you. And I want to thank Milena Thomas and Max, who produced the show. You can find me at chrishedges.substack.com.

0: The Public News Service Daily Newscast, October the 5th, 2026. I'm Mike Clifford. It was a violent weekend in Georgia, with two men killed and 35 people injured in a shooting at a block party early on Sunday. Brett Walls, the coroner in Dooley County, said two men, aged 20 and 23, have been pronounced dead at the scene in Vienna, Georgia. It happened around 1:15 a.m. New York Times notes the Georgia Bureau of Investigations said in a statement 35 people were injured. It was not clear how many of the injuries were related to gunfire. Meantime, voters in Ohio and across the nation are hearing conversations grow louder about intimidation tactics directed at voters during the fall election. Speaking on an American community media panel recently, some voting rights activists representing Asian, Indigenous, Black, and Hispanic populations discussed President Trump's hints of placing military personnel or ICE agents at polling sites located near or in their neighborhoods.
1: The barriers facing voters in marginalized communities are real, says John Yang, president and executive director of Asian Americans Advancing Justice. And he does not want to minimize voters' fear. He says there are ways voters can respond if encountered by an ICE agent.
2: One of the things that generally you can do is just simply ask, am I being detained? I am being stopped for some reason. And unless they give you a clear reason for being stopped, you can always ask, am I free to go? And they should allow you to leave.
1: Military troops or ICE agents' presence at the polls is, quote, at this point, just rumors, he adds, and each culture's plan of action for dealing with conflict will differ. Poll monitors will be on site to help maintain the integrity of elections and could step in to address any interference, he explains, to ensure everyone's right to vote. I'm Terry D. reporting.
0: And researchers at the University of Alaska Fairbanks have completed a 1,000-kilometer drone test flight to see if human blood stays stable in transit.
3: The Alaska Center for Unmanned Aircraft Systems Integration's nearly nine-hour flight near Nenana tested whether unmanned aircraft can rapidly transport blood samples without them degrading. The center's Kathy Cahill says using the technology in the future can make delivering medicine and other essential health care safer and more efficient.
4: The community can get fogged in. They might need blood because of a crash victim or some other emergency. How do we get that blood into that community safely and not put manned aircraft and pilots at risk?
3: Teams of EMS workers collected small blood samples from volunteers the day before the test flight, which were tested by an international agency for stability. Cahill says commercial use of the technology is still a few years off. I'm Mark Moran.
0: This is Public News Service. Food safety is emerging as a potential political issue ahead of the midterms following multiple outbreaks of foodborne illnesses and recalls of imported meat. At the same time, New Mexico is expanding its safety testing.
5: Earlier this month, the USDA finalized an agreement with the state to enhance meat and poultry food safety inspection, and some of that will be done by New Mexico State University's Food Safety Laboratory. Lab Director Luis Cibion says improved infrastructure will give small and very small processors another pathway to meet safety requirements, at least equal to the federal level.
6: We'll provide the testing that supports the inspection program. So we are bringing analytical capacity closer to the producers and processors rather than having to rely heavily on laboratories outside New Mexico.
5: Despite major foodborne illnesses across the U.S. this summer, cases in New Mexico were relatively low. I'm Roz Brown.
0: Next to Oregon, where Democrats are planning to introduce legislation in 2027 to ban surveillance pricing in the state. The term describes a practice where retailers use personal data and information to charge people different prices for the same products and services.
7: Companies are increasingly using information like scrolling habits, purchase history, and location to figure out the maximum price consumers are willing to pay for a product. Oregon Representative Willie Chotzen is backing the new legislation to ban the practice. He calls surveillance pricing creepy and says retailers are taking advantage of people.
8: You can imagine a rideshare company charging someone more money because their phone is close to running out of battery and they might be desperate to lock in that ride. Or an online company charging somebody more for Tylenol because they know that that mother has been up all night researching why her son is so sick.
7: Seattle recently became the first U.S. city to ban surveillance pricing, joining Maryland, New Jersey, and Connecticut. I'm Isabel Charlet.
0: Finally, for decades, citizen lawsuits have worked to ensure environmental laws are adhered to in Massachusetts, but the Department of Justice now argues it can dismiss these lawsuits in the interest of national defense.
9: A lawsuit brought by the NAACP alleges Elon Musk's company, XAI, is operating natural gas turbines in Mississippi without permits and sending toxic fumes into black communities nearby. Government lawyers claim the lawsuit threatens national security because the turbines power one of Musk's data centers, aiding operations at the Department of War. Alexandria St. Pierre with the Conservation Law Foundation says the DOJ's move is unprecedented and has no legal basis.
10: And they have a right to be able to require these companies to comply with the law.
9: I'm Catherine Carley.
0: This is Mike Clifford, and thank you for starting your week with Public News Service. 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

This week's special edition of Pacifica Radio's Capitalism, Race, and Democracy is dedicated to Dr. Johanna Fernandez, Dominican-American historian, prison abolitionist, movement scholar, and a voice at WBAI Pacifica Radio, who passed away on July 30th of 2026. The following program is part of our 2021 series, Black History in the Making.

Welcome to Pacifica Radio's special broadcast, Black History in the Making, Reclaiming Our Past, Redefining Our Future. I'm your host, Johanna Fernandez of WBAI in New York. In this hour, we bring you snapshots of the history of the Young Lords Party, the Puerto Rican counterpart of the Black Panthers, and we bring you perspectives on different manifestations of race ideology in the Americas.

0: Puerto Rico is the oldest colony in the world, colonized first by the Spanish Empire in 1508 and recolonized by the United States in 1898. To an expanding American empire, the island's value was geostrategic in nature, the site from which the United States has launched most of its military interventions in Latin America. Puerto Rico has also functioned as a testing ground and blueprint for capitalist development in the so-called Third World. In 1947, Operation Bootstrap, the U.S.-led industrialization project on the island, created a bounty for American business through cheap labor guarantees, rent and real estate subsidies, and federal tax breaks.
1: Puerto Rican workers supply raw materials and unfinished products to the United States, where they are finished and sold back to Puerto Rico at higher prices. Our people on the island are forced to buy from the United States, whose companies control 85% of Puerto Rican industries and commerce. This exclusive relationship has made Puerto Rico the fifth largest consumer of U.S. products in the world. For the people on the island, the results are 35% of the population living on welfare or charity, 400,000 illiterates, 40% of the housing classified as unsuitable for human habitation, 20% of the workforce unemployed, and another 15% underemployed, 25% higher cost of living than the United States. A large police force trained and equipped by the United States, in addition to the U.S. military bases in Puerto Rico, are there to put down any opposition which would threaten U.S. investment there and also in Latin America.
0: In the end, Operation Bootstrap displaced more farmers than the new emerging island economy could absorb. But the project's managers had a contingency plan. The mass transfer of economically displaced Puerto Ricans out of the island and into cities like New York, Chicago, and Philadelphia. Between 1947 and 1960, more Puerto Ricans migrated to New York City than Black Americans. During the same period, Operation Bootstrap displaced fully one-third of the people of Puerto Rico from their homeland. Upon arrival in the U.S. mainland, they became a super-exploited class of workers. In New York, 70% of Puerto Ricans worked in the lowest-paid jobs, in the hospitals, in the restaurants and hotels, and in the garment factories.
2: They worked. They were always on time. They were never late. They never spoke back when they were insulted. They worked. They never went on strike about permission. They never took days off that were not on the calendar. They worked 10 days a week and were only paid for 5. They worked. They worked. They worked and they died. They died broke. They died always. They died never knowing what the front entrance of the First National City Bank looks like. Juan, Miguel, Milagro, Oliver, Manuel, all died yesterday, today, and will die again tomorrow, passing their bill collectors on to the next of kin. All died waiting for the Garden of Eden to open up again under a new management. All died dreaming about America, waking them up in the middle of the night, screaming, "My name is on the winning lottery ticket for $100,000. All died hating the grocery stores that sold them make-believe steak and bulletproof rice and beans. All died dreaming, hated, and waiting. Dead Puerto Ricans who never knew they were Puerto Ricans, who never took a coffee break from the Ten Commandments to kill the landlord of their cracked souls and communicate with their Latin souls. Juan, Miguel, Milagro, Olga, Manuel, from the nervous breakdown street where the mice live like millionaires and the people do not live at all."
0: The timing of the first mass wave of Puerto Rican migration proved momentous. Puerto Ricans migrated into the civil rights and Black Power movements, and the children of that migration would be profoundly influenced by them. In the context of radicalization and growing awareness that Puerto Ricans were colonial subjects, the children of Puerto Rican migrants explored the commonality of experience between Puerto Ricans and Black Americans.

0: Second-generation Puerto Ricans in New York, Chicago, and Philadelphia grew up on the thresholds of two cultures with competing understandings of race. On the whole, at home, Puerto Rican parents taught their children to identify with their national, linguistic, and ethnic origins and to deny identification with race, especially if it was of the black variety. This calculus ran counter to norms in the continental U.S. Here, Puerto Ricans are often categorized racially, not ethnically. Here's the late Puerto Rican scholar Miriam Jimenez Roman on the difference between ethnicity and race.
1: And how do you self-identify?
2: I am a black woman. I'm a black Puerto Rican woman. I'm an Afro-Latina. I am whatever allows me to rescue both race and ethnicity. I'm conscious of the role of both. And who and what I am.
1: And how do you see the difference between the two?
2: One is cultural and the other one is a social construction of which I happen to be part of. Race is the physical manifestation. My culture is something that you'd have to discuss with me before you'd know it.
0: For historically identifiable reasons, U.S. race ideology compels people who live here to identify as black or white. But most people with recent ties to places outside of the United States are more likely to identify with ethnicity. For many racialized people who migrate to the U.S., these diametrically opposed ways of seeing produce a torturous struggle of self-definition. Young Lord Gilbert Colon remembers.
3: I had a lot of interactions with people when I was growing up who, if I never opened my mouth, they would assume that I was black. And a lot of times, I'd be around Latinos, and they would say some shit about black people in Spanish. And I would call them on it. They thought I was black. They're talking about me. I remember clearly I was in an elevator once working in the garment center one summer. Latino guys get on. And these guys weren't that much lighter than me either. But they get on the elevator. I'm quiet, you know, but I got the little fro working. And they start talking about me. Very derogatory stuff. Cocolo, all these different terms, which I knew were derogatory about black people. I'm getting off the elevator. I said, con permiso. They turn around. Ah, perdón. I said, f*** y'all. Before I said something, you talking about me like a dog. Now you know I'm Puerto Rican. What, we cool? We supposed to be cool? No. The reverse was true, too. That I'd be around black people, and they'd be talking about Puerto Ricans like a dog. And then I would end up saying, yo, man, I'm Puerto Rican. Oh, shit, I didn't know, but I said, that's wrong.
1: And what would they say about Puerto Ricans?
3: They're stupid. They don't know what's going on. They're small-minded. They're hicks, rice and beans, all that kind of dumb shit. So what became clear to me was that first there was this tension between the two communities. Then somehow I caught the tension from different angles. That's how it came to me. It was kind of like, I'm both. I'm catching it here. I'm catching it there. And among the Puerto Ricans and the Latinos, it was like, yeah, I'm Latino, I'm Boricua, but I'm black. I remember a couple of girlfriends that I had who said, you know, you act like you're black. I am black. Check out the relationship between the drums and the rhythms and all on all different levels. So I started to really identify myself that way before I actually got involved with the young world. That was a part of my consciousness before that.
0: Though painful, the experience offered a measure of comparative perspective for some. A kind of second sight or double consciousness in the Du Boisian sense. Afro-Puerto Ricans were challenged to integrate competing ways of seeing, born of two diametrically opposed social orders, the racial order born of slavery in the U.S. South on the one hand, and the racial order born of slavery in Latin America on the other.
3: What I remember was that most of the black folks that I hung out with, when they saw where I was coming from, were kind of like, yeah, all right, you cool. And then I was able to tell them things about, you know, I guess school them on why they shouldn't be so closed-minded about certain things in reference to Puerto Ricans particularly. You should look at it. I mean, there was a slave trade there. It was not a really something that was talked about too much.
0: In fact, of the 10 million enslaved Africans who survived the Middle Passage, that is, the trip from Africa to America during the transatlantic slave trade, only approximately 500,000 were enslaved in what eventually became the United States. The rest, 9.5 million, were enslaved in the Caribbean and Latin America.

0: libertad. No puedo vivir.
1: Despite conflicts among people with common experiences of racial oppression and exploitation, periods of social struggle create possibilities for personal transformation, break down stubborn ethnic divisions, and establish the basis for solidarity. Chairman of the New York chapter of the Young Lords, Felipe Luciano, speaks on the origins of the organization.
2: We started out as a street gang in Chicago. During the mid-60s, the Young Lords were formed, and as we all know, the aggression of the ghetto was turned inward in that Puerto Ricans were killing each other, and they all would fight each other. The fatality rates were something that's tremendous. People were being killed, stabbed, acid thrown in their faces, the very same things that happened here in New York City during the 50s. Chacha Jimenez, who's now national chairman, went to jail.
1: In fact, Chacha Jimenez was doing 60 days in the hole in a Chicago prison during the spring of 1968, following the assassination of Martin Luther King Jr., and in the context of the urban rebellions it ignited.
3: The migrant workers, they're bringing them in, the elite, so-called illegal aliens.
4: Mm-hmm.
3: And I'm looking, they're Latinos like me. So the black guards and the white guards are pushing them. You know, they're moving on, hey man, leave them people alone. Why are you f***ing with them people? You know, them people ain't doing nothing to you. You know, they just don't speak any English. You want us? We'll translate. I'll translate.
4: Mm-hmm.
3: You know, leave them people alone. And I'm not the only one saying this. Some of the other inmates are saying the Spanish, you know. So I'm seeing that. And I'm seeing the guys pushing Spanish people. And they're black and white and they're doing that. They're coming in, but we're in the cell house. So they got to come in and then they ask them questions right there.
4: Mm-hmm.
3: They shake them down and ask them questions.
4: The African-American warriors, uh-huh.
3: Right, and the Latinos first, and African-Americans are coming through. So.
4: And why were the farm workers arrested?
3: Because of yearly raids, an annual raid.
4: Mm-hmm.
3: They
4: okay.
3: did that annual, they put them through there.
4: Okay.
3: And take a few to make a big case for the TV.
4: Right, okay.
3: But I know that now, I didn't know that then.
4: Mm-hmm.
3: So then I'm translating, so, and I'm reading the books at the same time and all that. And this is the most insulting thing that can happen to me,
4: mm-hmm.
3: degrading thing. Because remember, I'm thinking I'm a Puerto Rican. Mm-hmm. I don't see myself as light-skinned, as white or anything. I don't see myself as that. I'm just natural from the neighborhood. I have no perception, no knowledge, no other thing. I'm just like what it is, and I'm living my life. It's my world. It's just life. I'm not analyzing nothing.
4: Mm-hmm.
3: So I'm in jail, and I'm just like I've been in jail half of my life already. You know, this is just another time. You know, I'm in there doing 60 days. I get out of here soon. One day, this one black guard, he gets up and decides to pick on me out of anybody. And then he says, oh, you're fake. You're trying to act like you're black. You're not black. And I'm going like, what the f*** is wrong with this mother out there myself? I'm not bothering this guy. I'm not, you know, what the what's wrong with him? You're not black. You're just trying to pretend like you're black. I get stunned. I'm not expecting him at all to come out of nowhere. So while he's telling me off, the whole place is silent. And that's making me even more embarrassed. Because I know everybody's listening to this motherfucker. So he's just telling me off like 10 minutes. I mean, it felt like an hour. I don't know how to answer him back because he's got me all messed up. I don't know what these other people are thinking. I'm hurt because I'm thinking I'm one of the crowd and this guy just took me out of the crowd. You know what I'm saying? That's really the big hurt. So I don't say anything. I want to say something. I'm trying to figure out how am I going to say something to this guy? But I'm stunned. I can't even think. All of a sudden, one of the black dudes said, shut the f*** up, you pig. And everybody else, yeah, shut the f*** up, mother. So they defend me. So that part felt good, but it still stunned me. That really had an impact on me there. I'm a f***ing Puerto Rican. Why am I being treated like this? So then I'm dealing with identity, right? Because this guy just called me a white boy. I'm going, oh, I'm a white boy, but I'm not. You know, I know I'm not a white boy. I think that got me more determined that I needed to do something for my community. I felt that they don't understand who we are. You know what I'm saying? We need to educate people on just who we are.
2: And in jail, he began to read. That is, he became political by his reading. He read the autobiography of Malcolm X.
1: He also read Seven Story Mountain by Thomas Merton and Martin Luther King Jr.'s Where Do We Go From Here?
3: Thomas Merton, I'm thinking I'm a hermit, a monk. I'm in the hole. I'm in a cave. It's a cave. The cave that they teach you in liberal studies. I'm in the cave. I'm in the dungeon. I'm the victim. Yeah, I'm in the cage in the dungeon. And I need to get enlightened to get out of here. So I'm thinking like that. I'm thinking like in the, someone in the cave with that, with Thomas Merton. Martin Luther King, I'm thinking like the Christians, the lions, being fed to the lions as a victim and stuff like that.
4: What?
3: Malcolm X. Malcolm X, I'm thinking is this is a bad motherfucker. I'm a gangbanger. And I can be a gangbanger and still be a bad motherfucker and fight for my people. I can be myself. And then Panthers, for sure, I can be myself. They're just like me. So I'm going from one stage to the other. It's a process of development.
1: Upon release from prison, Jose Chacha Jimenez, in collaboration with others, transformed the Young Lords, a street organization, into the Puerto Rican counterpart of the Black Panther Party. And so began a process of organizing a Puerto Rican political agenda on the U.S. mainland based on revolutionary class politics, anti-Black racism, and freedom for the island of Puerto Rico. While Puerto Ricans had joined the Black Panther Party as individuals, no Puerto Rican organization had dared to forge a relationship with the Black Panthers. But because the Young Lords began as a street organization, they were less concerned with image and the politics of respectability and were free to make common cause with the most demonized and persecuted Black Power group of the period, the least of these, but also the era's most iconic Black Power organization.

0: One-third of the Puerto Rican nation is in the United States. Most have come in search of a better life, but they found instead slums, inadequate education, destruction of their culture, the lowest paying and worst jobs, and constantly rising unemployment. And out of the desire to end these conditions grew the Young Lords Party.
1: What's happening? And all power to oppressed people. This is Felipe Luciano, New York State Chairman of the Young Lords Organization. I have with me here in the studio at WBAI, Iris Benitez, who's Lieutenant of Information of the New York State Young Lords Organization. I also have Pedro Pietri, who's a very well-known poet of the streets, revolutionary poet. Every week we'll be coming to you from the studio, discussing the problems of Puerto Ricans, why is it necessary for the Young Lords Organization to exist, the historical struggle of Puerto Ricans, why, because we feel that as Puerto Ricans begin their struggle for liberation, it's going to be of utmost importance that most of the listeners, you out there, understand the historical things that led up to the liberation struggle. Most of us out there really don't know much about Puerto Rico, and we have to admit that to ourselves. The Young Lords Organization intends to put Puerto Rico in Americans' minds. We intend to make a nationwide campaign to free Puerto Rico. Not only that, but we intend to focus on the plight and injustices that Puerto Ricans and all Latinos here in the United States have to suffer every day. We'll be discussing the Third World Woman in revolutionary struggle. We'll be discussing culture in Puerto Rico and the United States, the influences of the African and Taino Indian cultures. We'll also be discussing political repression and how it affects our daily lives. How is it that political areas of activity become political crimes? We'll also be discussing things like Marxism versus revolutionary nationalism in oppressed colonies, etc., etc., etc. We'll be doing quite a bit of things.
2: Fred Hampton met Cha-Cha on February 18, 1968, and saw in the Young Lords the key element he needed to launch the Rainbow Coalition, a coalition on the basis of shared class interest that brought together Puerto Ricans and Mexicans in the Young Lords, poor whites from Appalachia in the Young Patriots, and Black Americans in the Black Panther Party.
3: What makes them mad about it is that they had Black people and white poor people and red poor people and Puerto Rican poor people and Latin American Puerto Rican people poor people of all descent. They had them caught up in movements based on racism when the Black Panther Party stood up and said that we don't care what anybody says. We don't think you fight fire with fire, bitch. We think you fight fire with water, bitch. We're going to fight racism, not racism, but we're going to fight with solidarity. We said we're not going to fight capitalism with Black capitalism, but we're going to fight with socialism. We stood up and said we're not going to fight reactionary pigs and reactionary state attorneys like this and reactionary state attorneys like Hanrahan with any other reactions on our part. We're going to fight their reactions with all of us people to get together and have an international proletarian revolution.
2: In New York, Black Americans and Puerto Ricans lived in neighborhoods that were ethnically porous. For example, East Harlem, the center of Puerto Rican life, known as El Barrio, was 30% Puerto Rican, 30% Black American, and 30% Italian. Here's Young Lord Gilbert Colon.
4: All the neighborhoods that I've lived has never been exclusively Latino, exclusively Black. It's always been people together, you know, and fighting and stuff like that, but, you know, people together.
2: Puerto Ricans and Black Americans were reared under the same social and economic conditions. The advent of deindustrialization, housing displacement as a result of urban renewal, police brutality, and white backlash to their presence in the city. In 1966, Black American and Puerto Rican students in New York together became a majority in the public schools for the first time. This produced hostility and fear among many white teachers and a fierce backlash by white parents against integration. The late Miriam Jimenez Román, co-editor of the Afro-Latino Studies Reader, spoke on the subject.
5: Of all the kids in the class, the brightest ones were not the ones who were selected by the teachers. And even though we had taken exams, and I think ultimately they did discover that our exam results were much better than Deborah's, and, you know, I'm not sure what the whole name. Diane's mother was the one that took the lead on this. This is a Black woman who wasn't going to be messed with. And because I was a friend of her daughter's, she kind of helped my mother through that process. But what I'm trying to get to is that, yes, there was behavior that later on I recognized was discriminatory behavior. There were acts of racism perpetrated on us by the teachers. At that time, it was just that we just felt there was injustice, not racism, but that wasn't right. Why, if I'm helping her with her math, why is she going to that school? That kind of thing. I was very good at math. There are things that you don't understand as a child. You understand there's something not quite right, but you don't know what label to give it. You don't have the language. And I think partly the excitement and why so many of us that grew up in that time were attracted by the civil rights movement and Black Power, by Malcolm and all of this stuff is because it gave us a language in which to explain some of these things. And, you know, it gave us a history. It gave us an understanding that it wasn't an individual thing, but it was a systemic problem.
2: Ironically, for young people of color in the city, this meant that schooling in the era of Brown versus Board of Education produced a common traumatic experience, which laid the groundwork for their radicalization.
1: We decided to stress the garbage and not education or housing or jobs because anti-poverty organizations had come in and had promised the people the moon and hadn't even gotten them an asteroid.
6: We're out in the community and we see what the needs of the people are.
1: And so we began with the garbage, and for 3 weeks we swept streets. Believe it or not, we were like goody-goody, sweeping the streets all day on what we call Junkies Row on 10th Street. And eventually we began to understand that the garbage department, we call it the Department of Garbage Dog, was not picking it up. After 3 weeks, with the people of the streets, we blockaded traffic northbound and southbound. We put garbage cans, overturned cars, mattresses, cribs, everything, right, was in the streets. And this time the whole El Barrio joined us, everybody through. I mean, I was standing next to a 70-year-old lady. I always remember her, how salt and pepper hair. She's throwing garbage cans right with us, you know, or the children were putting on the pumps. Fire alarms were pulled all over El Barrio. So I went up on the roofs and I looked down, and for miles the traffic was blocked up. And as you know, the white businessmen who wanted to get uptown New York couldn't do it. And so 2 hours later, it was cleaned. We had to look for an issue that responded to the needs of the people in the streets that we knew. My mother, my uncle, Josefa, Pedro, Miguel, Anita, those kinds of people.
7: Our people don't realize the power that they have. They just don't realize it. And our job has to be constantly to show that power.
8: Members of the Young Lords pledge total dedication to the party. You're a young lord, 25 hours a day, read one of their rules. At the base of their decisions and actions was a 13-point platform every lord had to memorize. Starting with support for Puerto Rico's independence, it went on to demand self-determination for all Latinos, an end to racism, community control of institutions and land, freedom for all political prisoners, education that would include Spanish and the Afro-Indian roots of the Puerto Rican culture, and an end to machismo and male chauvinism.
9: Lead poisoning is one of the major problems right now in New York City and Puerto Rican and Black communities. Lead paint, after a while, causes either death or permanent brain damage. So when we noticed that this was one of the main problems in El Barrio, we went out into the community from door to door. And while we go into the houses, we talk to the parents and try to organize as best as possible. And then we started the anemia and TB testing.
10: In New York City, the Young Lords organization asked a large church in the Spanish-speaking community to open a free breakfast for school children.
6: We began first with a letter to the First Spanish Methodist Church requesting space for a breakfast program, a daycare center, and a liberation school.
10: The church refused. The Young Lords seized the church, occupied it, and served at least 2,000 free meals.
6: We began talking to mothers and going out in the community and leafleting and trying to find children for the program. On Monday morning, we had about 120 kids just for the breakfast program alone.
10: Louis Nunez, a veteran and former Vietnam battlefield medic, ran the Young Lord's kitchen in the occupied church.
11: I'm not going to give slop to my people, you know. I'm going to make sure they get the best, you know, bacon and eggs and juice and cocoa and bread and jelly and all sorts of things that they don't get sometimes at home. As long as I'm in that kitchen, they're going to eat like, let's say, the white kids eat.
6: Up until the very day of the bus, the programs ran continuously.
10: 10 days after they seized the First Spanish Methodist Church in New York, the Young Lords were found in contempt of a court order demanding that they abandon the building. Sheriff's men showed up. The Young Lords, more than 100 of them, walked triumphantly from the barricaded house of worship into the arrest van. The judge was impressed by what the Young Lords had done for the people, so he released them on their own recognizance, without bail.
12: Such a simple thing like granting a space has resulted in so much trouble and only understanding that it has to be a religion, organized religion, has so enslaved our people, has so destroyed their minds, the thinking about salvation.
7: salvation in the hereafter, they refuse to deal with the conditions that they have now. It's amazing to us how people can talk about Jesus who walked among the poor, the poorest, the most oppressed, the prostitutes, the drug addicts of his time. These people can claim to be Christians. They've forgotten that it was Jesus who said it's easier for a camel to pass through the eye of a needle than for a rich man to enter the kingdom of heaven.
13: This is Palante, the radio show of the Young Lords Organization. On tonight's show, we'll be discussing women in the colony. We have nothing but sisters from the organization because we wanted people to know that there are sisters in the Lord. And we want you to know that we are the backbone of that organization, and we'd like you to meet them tonight.
14: Young Lords is a revolutionary organization. Our revolution is not restricted to the male sex.
13: We don't come out with essentially women's programs because that's a separatist type of idea. We don't have just women dealing with the concept of daycare centers, because what you're doing is denying the brothers a chance to work with children. The society has always structured men to go out to work and women to deal with the children. This is part of the oppression of women.
14: You can't deal with it on an abstract theoretical level. You have to deal with it concretely. And that's why we have sisters involved in every single ministry in the Lord. See, the whole thing is that we are about ideas and practice. And that's why we're within the Lords and we're dealing with the problems of machismo. It's not to say that one comes before the other. It's that they both work together. We're working for our liberation, but at the same time, because we are there with men, they realize that the woman question has to come up.
6: And it's very important that people understand that on December 7th, when we had that police riot in the church, five sisters were part of that bust. You know, out of 13 people, there were five sisters, five Lord sisters. And what we're demanding now is respect for what we've been doing, and also telling the brothers that we're not tired and we're ready to keep going.
14: Right, and that we want equal decision-making power, you know, that we're capable to make equal decisions with them, not just, you know, to go out there and get our rear ends kicked in all the time, but that we also can make political decisions with them.
13: This has been Palante, the Young Lords Organization radio show, and I hope you enjoyed listening to it. We are also dealing with drugs. It is obvious that our people of El Barrio do not bring in the reported 300 tons of illegal drugs that entered America last year. The man himself is directly responsible for keeping us high. Since junkies are victims and not the cause of the problem, we are starting a guerrilla drug clinic. This means getting an apartment, cleaning it up, screening junkies for commitment, and then having them kick cold turkey. To date, we have brought about a half a dozen brothers and sisters back home. A new man, a new woman are emerging, and their child is revolution.
14: Right on.

0: Black Americans in New York were drawn to the young lords. Here's Gilbert Colon.
1: I mean, you know, the people in the young lords was from all over. It wasn't just Puerto Ricans.
0: Black Americans were also drawn to the young lords because its leadership was predominantly black. Out of 6 members of the organization's formal leadership body, the majority, 4, were black. 2 were black Puerto Ricans, Felipe Luciano and Juan F. Ortiz. 1 was Afro-Cuban, Pablo Guzman, and the first woman to join the leadership body of the organization, Denise Oliver, was black American.
2: My friends who were Puerto Rican, to me, we were all black folks. Some folks were just black folks who spoke Spanglish, not even Spanish. Though their grandmothers may have spoken Spanish, but they spoke Spanglish, and we all spoke the same Spanglish. People have asked me, you know, well, how did you feel being a black person in your voice? I said, it wasn't a problem. I mean, you have people like Carl Pastor. He was black. Pablo, his father was Cuban, mother was Puerto Rican, you know, was black. Felipe was black. Felipe was in the last poets. He was black. He was on 125th Street at the East with Barbara Antier and all the black nationalists. Felipe was a black nationalist. It was never a question. It just was. It was.
0: Approximately 25% of the organization was composed of black Americans, and another 8 to 10% was composed of non-Puerto Rican Latinos, including Dominicans, Panamanians, Cubans, and Colombians. But before these powerful articulations of common cause hit the streets, the creative fusion of people living in the city together had already birthed an organic solidarity in music. Speaking of the cultural hybridity of that period, Felipe Luciano observes,
3: the relationships that they developed with black people were so deep and so loving and so contradictory and so enmeshed that it developed a new culture. And you could hear it in the music. Black and Puerto Ricans in New York, when you say the word, it already connotes a whole experience.
0: Denise Oliver agrees.
2: We used to hang out and go to the clubs together, and we'd all go dancing. And a crew from East Harlem used to come out to the dances in Queens. And then we would all go to the clubs, the little social clubs and stuff in the city. And we'd all dance salsa. And I bring salsa up because when you say salsa and you think of Latin music, you think, okay, Puerto Ricans. Except the history of the music and the dance in New York brought together people of Hispanic heritage and white people, a lot of Jewish people involved in dancing, and African Americans. In the earlier period, as Latin jazz developed and the big band sound, that's pachanga, charanga, and the palladium. I would be lying to you if I said I hung out at the Palladium because I was too young. But if you couldn't dance salsa, you couldn't hang out. You went from dancing the boogaloo, those sort of black dances of the time, to going to salsa. So there were these intersections between Puerto Ricans and blacks, and you know, the lines in East Harlem, there's this imaginary dividing line between Spanish Harlem and black Harlem, which is Fifth Avenue. But it's an imaginary line. The projects at that time in the Bajio had African Americans and some West Indians and Puerto Ricans. And they married each other, and they partied with each other, and they danced together. They made babies together. The distinctions were not quite as separate as people want to make them. So the cultural mixes are clearly there if you look at the way the music developed. You had Latin boogaloo. You have people like Joe Batan. I remember throwing things out the window at Joe Batan, telling him, shut up. He was making so much noise banging on things when I would stay at my cousin Jean's house. So you had Batan, Ralphie Bagan, earlier even in doo-wop, Frankie Lyman and the Teenagers, Why Do Fools Fall in Love, and his brother Louie Lyman. That was a mixed group. Mm-hmm. Louie Lyman and the Teenagers were African American and Puerto Rican. Most people don't think of that. When you think about that early doo-wop history, mm-hmm. Puerto Ricans are not counted as part of that history. They were there. They were all singing doo-wops. We met each other in a social context, at track meets, at basketball games, you know, the normal activities of teenagers. We'd go from Queens up to the Bronx, to the Armory in the Bronx, to the track meet. And there were kids competing in, you know, intramural sports at that time. And some of them were Puerto Rican and some of them were African American. And then we partied together. And we later developed, some developed politically and some didn't. But there were those connections. It was not so separate. We went to the beaches together. In the summertime, you went to two beaches. You went to Reese Beach at Jacob Reese Park, or you went to Orchard Beach.

0: and Gilbert Colon brings it home.
1: I remember being in high school and being at a slamming house party when Say It Loud first came out, I'm Black and I'm Proud. And it was interesting because like the whole, we all hung out, blacks and Latinos hung out. I've read a lot about that lately, but I don't know how it happened that people weren't aware of the extent to which blacks and Latinos used to hang out and party together back in those days. But it was really common. I remember Latin music being on BLS, I mean, playing salsa sometimes. But so these parties, well, always, it was always black and Latino people. And when that record came out, I remember everybody being like, yeah, you know what I mean? This it was the flavor of the time. Just the words, it was like, yeah, that's right. The Afros, all the Latinos I knew who could have an Afro started wearing them. Sad love.
0: I work no job with my feet in my hand. So it was in the schools, in the streets, but also on the dance floor, that the experiences of a generation of Black Americans and Puerto Ricans produced the Boogaloo, which combined R&B and soul traditions with Afro-Cuban musical idioms. The Boogaloo became hugely popular among both groups, with Joe Cuba's Bang Bang. And Pete Rodriguez's I Like It Like That.

0: But these experiences of solidarity were also contradictory. As beleaguered and stigmatized migrants, Puerto Ricans and other Latinx people often seek to distance themselves socially and politically from further trouble, namely, associations with Black Americans, historically the most demeaned and criminalized group in U.S. society. Contradictions also abound because of the underdevelopment in Latin America of movements against racism like the ones that developed in the United States that actually won masses of people over to anti-racist policy and practice. Las caras lindas de mi gente negra. Denise Oliver speaks.
1: I had always recognized that Puerto Ricans had African ancestry. It was just never a question for me. It was a question for me why Puerto Ricans were in denial about having an African ancestry. Most of the Puerto Ricans I knew were darker than me, had nappier hair than me.

0: contradictions also abound because of the underdevelopment in Latin America of movements against racism like the ones that developed in the United States that actually won masses of people over to anti-racist policy and practice.
1: The thing that struck me the most about it was that in the Young Lords, you were encouraged to develop your political consciousness around everything, including the relationship between the Afro and the Latino, the Afro and the Boricua. Little Red Book, Fanon, stuff by PCP. There was literature the Partido Socialista de Puerto Rico used to have about the colonial situation in Puerto Rico. They had newspapers that would, you know, it was like, it was kind of a quest. You know, you read something which leads you to something. You know that, you're a historian. You read something, leads you to something, it leads you to something. But I remember Wretched of the Earth, White Skin, Black Mass, or what have you. There's a lot of stuff in that vein.
0: The Young Lords explained racism within Puerto Rican society as the byproduct of Spanish conquest, Native American genocide, African slavery, and American imperialism. And education was a key weapon. Influenced by revolutionary psychiatrist Frantz Fanon, author of Wretched of the Earth, they organized their work around combating the manifestations of racism in the consciousness and psyche of the oppressed, something they called colonized mentality. The Young Lords denounced the use of widely accepted ideas and language that designated woolly hair as pelo malo and fine hair as pelo bueno, the good-bad hair dichotomy. They also denounced the tendency among Puerto Ricans to deny either their ethnicity and or their blackness. In the efforts of the Young Lords, we see a systematic attempt to make public a conversation about race among Puerto Ricans that had generally been confined to academic circles or hushed whispers.
1: I gravitated towards a lot of the African-American guys in the Young Lord, and that was something that we just hung out. That's why I mentioned Sean Bay to you, Muntu. He's in Mickey Melinda's book. I didn't even know what his real name was. But anyway, we all hung out together, but it was more than just hanging out. It was kind of like I was able to develop my feeling of Africanness even deeper. I mean, I was exposed to more literature that I used to read about it. I started just getting into it deeper, and it was encouraged in the organization for us to understand that these Eurocentric values were kind of like a legacy of colonialism, and that you should be proud of what you look like. And

0: The young lords theorized race in the Americas. They contrasted the one-drop rule in the U.S., the notion that one drop of black blood makes you black, with the blanqueamiento movement, the distinct racial ideology that developed under Spanish colonialism, which held that a drop of white blood brings you closer to the white ideal. Of course, we know that race as a biological category doesn't exist. But the young lords popularized this history of race ideology in their public meetings, on their radio program Palante, which aired on WBAI, and in their newspaper of the same name. Internally, these ideas were diffused throughout the party, in their forums, in their discussions, during public education classes, and through their almost religious commitment to reading. Palante published a wide range of articles that addressed the history of Black and Indigenous people in the Americas, the character of Native American society in Puerto Rico, the nature of African slavery on the island, Native American and African influences on Puerto Rican Spanish, for example, the use of Native American and African words like boillo and enagua, the long history of Native American and African resistance to Spanish rule and gringo rule on the island, and the history and importance of the town of Loíza in Puerto Rico and its Nigerian cultural and musical legacy. The newspaper also covered African American history and the biographies of famous Black people in the Americas, like Antonio Maceo, Emeterio Betances, Sojourner Truth, Malcolm X, and others. Here's Denise Oliver.
1: The idea of Black Puerto Ricans didn't exist. Nobody discussed it. And I decided to include as part of the curriculum of not just straight Puerto Rican history, but also including a racial component in that history. I thought it was really important. And I had been confronted with this numerous times as a younger person hanging out in East Harlem, where there would be remarks made about Black folks in front of me.
0: Like the Black Panthers, the Young Lords also challenged common sense ideas that blamed poor Black Americans and Puerto Ricans for the problems in society. At a moment when culture of poverty arguments were dominant, these radicals argued vehemently that the problems afflicting their communities were not cultural, but structural in nature and beyond the control of these two groups. These revolutionaries were ahead of their time. They developed a rudimentary analysis of what sociologists came to identify later as the urban crisis. The Young Lords, like the Black Panthers, argued that automation and deindustrialization were making sectors of their community redundant and therefore dispensable and vulnerable to mass imprisonment.

In the history of the Young Lords, we see imprinted a story of Latinx people identifying and rejecting anti-Black racism in their communities. Exploring the genesis and root causes of racism, not just in the U.S., but in the Americas, and linking that to chattel slavery and the rise of capitalism. Fighting racism in the U.S. in all of its manifestations, emphasizing the centrality of the Black American experience in the fight against racism, welcoming Black American membership and leadership in their ranks, and building one of the most multi-ethnic and multi-racial organizations of the period. The very presence of a people like Puerto Ricans in the Black Freedom Movement, who thought very differently about race, challenged Black Americans and white Americans to step outside their U.S.-centered understanding of history. Remember that of the 10 million enslaved Africans who survived the Middle Passage, only 500,000 were settled in what became the U.S. South. That means that 9.5 million were settled in the Caribbean and Latin America. The work of the Young Lords represents one of the most organic and honest attempts at cross-ethnic solidarity among Black people and other people of color in the 20th century. This program was produced by Johanna Fernandez and Marcos Maldonado Cruz in collaboration with the Pacifica COVID Task Force. I'm Johanna Fernandez at WBAI in New York. Thank you for listening.

0: This is Black History in the Making, reclaiming our past, redefining our future. The show you just heard was produced in collaboration with the Pacifica COVID Task Force, the production team of COVID Race and Democracy, Pacifica Network stations, and affiliates throughout the country. Our engineer is John Miller. Our production editors are Paulina Fasiliev, Mona Alliance, and Akua Holt, along with our media intern, Akono Kamau. Fahima Sack is our line producer. Steve Zelter and Akua Holt are the executive producers. Our theme music by the godfather of Afrobeat, Fela Anikalapo Kuti. Water, No Get Enemy. 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
1: And that concludes today's special edition of Capitalism, Race, and Democracy in honor of Dr. Johanna Fernandez, Dominican-American historian, prison abolitionist, movement scholar, and a voice at WBAI, who passed away on July 30th of 2026. 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
1: 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Today's Labor Arts calendar and the latest labor arts news and events are available at laborheritage.org. In today's labor history on this date in 1945, a strike by set decorators turns into a bloody riot at the gates of Warner Brothers Studios in Burbank, California, when scabs try to cross the picket line. The incident is still identified as Hollywood Black Friday and the Battle of Burbank. Today's labor quote is by Polish Solidarity Union founder Lech Walesa, who won the Nobel Peace Prize on this date in 1983. Finally, we have an independent union under our own administration. We now have the right to strike, and we are going to demand more rights soon. More labor history quotes and arts are available in LHF's Labor Arts and Culture database at laborheritage.org. 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

0: Build Your Palaces, composed by the dissident Egyptian musician Sheikh Imam, performed by the New York City Palestinian Youth Choir. This is Democracy Now!, democracynow.org. I'm Amy Goodman. In the occupied West Bank, Palestinian human rights defender Issa Amro was detained at a military base by Israeli soldiers for 7 hours Friday. Amro, the founder of the Hebron-based group Youth Against Settlements, was detained after he went to help a Palestinian family who he says had been attacked by armed settlers at their farmhouse outside Hebron. He says Israeli soldiers arrived, but instead of protecting the family, they arrested the father and forced the mother and children to remain inside their vehicle. Amro himself was also targeted. Settlers pointed guns at him, threatened to shoot him. When the soldiers arrived, they handcuffed, blindfolded, and detained not the settlers, but him. Amro Issa is one of the most prominent Palestinian human rights defenders in the West Bank. He received the Right Livelihood Award in 2024, known as the Alternative Nobel. That same year, he and Israeli activist Maoz Inon were named laureates of the Franco-German Prize for Human Rights and the Rule of Law. Issa Amro joins us from Ramallah in the occupied West Bank. Issa Amro, welcome back to Democracy Now! Explain what happened to you on Friday. We got an alert soon after you were taken. The significance of what you were trying to document and then what happened.
1: Thank you, Amy. What happened to me is happening to many Palestinian families and many Palestinian human rights defenders and many Palestinian journalists, that the Israeli settlers collaborate and coordinate their attacks toward Palestinian families and Palestinian journalists and Palestinian activists. Then the army continue the attack and make it hard for them. This is an example of what is the story on the ground now, that the Palestinian family, they were in their land, you know, trying to farm, trying to, you know, to take care of their land, near an Israeli illegal outpost. So it's illegal even according to the Israeli law. Illegal settlers armed came to terrify the family, terrorize the family, intimidate the family by using violence, using the dogs, pointing the gun at the family. There were four children and the mother and the father, and they were not a threat to the settlers or to the occupation. The army came after, ill-treated the mother and the father, and they detained outside the law the father, and they took him away. And we lost connection with the family. The family was talking to me. I was explaining to them their legal rights and what they were supposed to do. Then I went to help the family, to help the children, to help the mother who was locked in the car, and the car key was confiscated by the Israeli soldiers. I became the victim of the same settlers who came to do the same thing to me, to point the gun at me, to hit me, to take my ID against the law, and then the soldiers to come to help the settlers, to not allow me document what happened to this family, and they just, you know, used violence and aggression toward me to intimidate me not to help this family or other families, because they don't want the world to know. They don't know. They don't want us to document this kind of violation. They don't want us to tell everybody in the world that this kind of settler terror and settler violence is sponsored by the Israeli government. It's a state-sponsored violence and terror toward the Palestinian families and coordinated with the Israeli military in the occupied territories, and especially in the West Bank and especially in area C. So they took me and they threw me as a sheep to the back of a military Hummer after they made their dog attack me and bite me, and they hit me and they pushed me, and for sure they intimidated me to be killed and be tortured. And it was very hard experience. For 7 hours I was really in a very bad situation, under the cold, beaten, hitten, hit. They were, you know, even rejoicing, they were celebrating, taking videos and selfies and sending it to their WhatsApp groups and Telegram groups to, you know, to celebrate detaining and torturing a Palestinian human rights defender, and for sure for not allowing a Palestinian family to have access to their land. We are talking about more than 1 million dunams under the control of the Israeli settlers in the West Bank now. The Israeli settlers established more than 200 new outposts in the West Bank in the last 3 years and a half. They opened 200, more than 200 kilometer new roads in a Palestinian private land. The Israeli government advanced more than 40,000 new settlement units. They are going to build in E1 area. Around 120 Palestinian families and communities, they were expelled, evicted from their land, from their communities, from their villages, because of this kind of pattern and this kind of strategies and tactics to terrify the families, to isolate the families. In the West Bank, we live in a jail. We live in ghettos. It's a de facto annexation. Palestine is disappearing because the Israeli settlements are everywhere. The Israeli closure is everywhere. We have around 950 new closed roads, closed communities. We are not connected to each other. The Israeli government declared 26 new, 26,000 new land, to the Israel as a state land. That's half of what they declared in the last 35 years almost. This is what's going on. The Israeli government too allocated more than 19 billion shekel to settlements, 7 billion shekels to roads, 6 billion shekels to do development for the new settlements, because they started and established more than 100 new settlements, and they, among them, legalizing the illegal outposts. All the settlements are illegal, but even in Israel there are outposts and settlements. 2.75 billion allocated to new farms where Israeli settlers attack Palestinians. The farms control more than 18% of the West Bank. It's more than Area A. You know, it's more than the size of Area A.
0: Issa,
1: 1 billion for settlers tourism. Yes,
0: Issa,
1: please, Amy.
0: Very quickly, we just have a minute. You told them you had a metal shoulder, and they just let you be in the back of a Humvee as you were slamming against the different walls while they were driving. And do you think they freed you because of the international outcry? Warnings came out almost immediately after you were taken.
1: Yes, Amy, thank you, and thanks to Democracy Now, and thanks to all the people who stood with me and started an international campaign to make my detention costly. I hope this kind of campaigns continue to other Palestinians. I told them that I have a shoulder injury and I'm not supposed to be, handcuffed to the back or blindfolded in that way, but I was mistreated, I was beaten, I was ill-treated, and then until now I suffer from physical pain, and psychologically I'm not the same as before Friday. It's not the first time, it's not the last time. We have to keep working to make occupation, apartheid costly, and make this kind of human rights violations costly for the offenders. And to support Palestinian grassroots human rights organization and groups to continue documentation, to continue working against the Israeli occupation peacefully and using nonviolence resistance.
0: I thank you so much for being with us. Issa Amro, prominent Palestinian human rights defender, now leads the American charity Friends of Hebron, Friday detained by the Israeli military. That does it for our show. A happy birthday to Carlos Bereja. I'm Amy Goodman.
2: From across the nation and around the world, for Pacifica Headlines, I'm Jesse Lentz. An estimated 5,000 supporters of jailed former Pakistani Prime Minister Imran Khan begin a protest march from the country's northwest yesterday in the town of Gandhi Chowk after talks with the government to call off the demonstration failed. Footage courtesy of Reuters. According to Al Jazeera, concerns about the 73-year-old Khan's health, specifically the condition of his right eye that has required months of specialist treatment, have prompted the campaign for his release among members of Khan's Tehreek-e-Insaf party. Supporters have also called for the release of Khan's three sisters, whose arrests last month have reportedly further inflamed tensions in the region. The Pakistani government had been preparing for weeks for the arrival of the activists, erecting barriers and using shipping containers to block main access routes to the capital city of Islamabad. Saudi-backed Yemeni government forces seized key positions on the Bab el-Mandeb Strait today, a vital shipping alternative to the Strait of Hormuz, military and government sources told Reuters, as they fought to reverse last month's territorial gains by Iran-backed Houthi fighters and to drive them from the vital waterway. Yemen's government forces have taken large parts of Dubab district, which overlooks Bab el-Mandeb, and are asserting full control over the area with heavy air support from a Saudi-led coalition, three military sources and one government source told the news agency. The Saudi-led military coalition says more than 300, quote, high-value targets have been hit in Yemen as allied ground forces battle the Houthis. We are providing air support to back the Yemeni armed forces on the ground around the clock, Major General Turki al-Maliki, spokesperson for the Saudi-led intervention in the Yemeni civil war since 2017, wrote in a post on X. Houthi-aligned media outlets had previously denied that government forces had made advances in the area. Fighting has raged along several front lines in Yemen for weeks after the country's civil war was reignited following the spillover from the U.S. and Israel's joint war on Iran, now in its eighth month, with the Houthis seeking to control the Bab el-Mandeb Strait and firing missiles and drones at Saudi cities and infrastructure. Ukrainian President Vladimir Zelensky said Saturday that Ukraine would increase attacks on Russian energy infrastructure, but would not target civilians. Footage and reporting courtesy of Reuters.
3: We have to respond in any way. With their attacks on our energy, we have to respond on their energy. First of all, oil refiners, etc. What gives money them for this war? But we will not respond, of course, just like them, any civilians objects.
2: Zelensky's remarks come following his assertion last week that Ukrainian intelligence obtained documents revealing Russian President Vladimir Putin has issued a, quote, new doctrine allowing Russian forces to launch broader strikes against Ukrainian civilian targets. According to the Kyiv Independent, Russian forces have increasingly battered Ukrainian civilian infrastructure in recent weeks, including attacks on key bridges and medical and educational facilities. Ukraine's defense ministry said yesterday that the country's recent strikes on oil refineries in Russian cities had knocked out 51% of Russia's oil refining capacity, according to the AP. That claim could not be independently verified. On Thursday, the news agency reports, Russian President Vladimir Putin made a rare admission that the strikes had caused Russia to lose roughly 1% of its gross domestic product. They started attacking oil refineries and openly declared the goal of damaging our economy. Did they achieve their goal? Partially, Putin said at a meeting of the Valdai Club Forum of International Foreign Policy Experts. Yesterday, Russia's defense ministry responded to Zelensky's interview the previous day by vowing to intensify strikes on the Ukrainian capital of Kyiv and other parts of the country, according to a report from Reuters. And Cornell University President Michael Kotlikoff announced in a video message over the weekend released by the school that the educational institution would take steps to prevent the circumstances that led to the 2024 alleged gang rape of a student by seven members of the Chi Phi fraternity.
4: What happened to Jane Doe in 2024 is deeply disturbing and will weigh heavily on our community for years to come.
2: Those are the latest Pacifica headlines for the Pacifica Network. I'm Jesse Lent.
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6: Airing first on Asheville FM in Asheville, North Carolina, this is the Final Straw Radio. This week you'll hear a chat with Juan of Casa Carmelita to talk about Camp Oshad, which is supporting a tree sit and defensive landscape around Tohono O'odham land near Lochiel, Arizona. This was recorded in the run-up to the October 4th day of action that organizers were calling for in order to get more support for people organizing at that U.S.-Mexico border portion. Alongside of this, you'll hear Jackson Kusiak, an organizer with the Human Rights Coalition, talking about the situation of 2020 uprising prisoner Khalif Miller. Check the show notes for links for further reading on both conversations, and we hope you enjoy the interviews.
7: So, I'm Juan. I am from Casa Carmelita. We're one of the participants in the coming together at Lochiel, Camp Oshad in Lochiel, Arizona. And we're among some of the groups that span the country and across the borderlands fighting the border wall construction there, along with Autumn people and other people who are also putting up resistance in southern Arizona.
6: Yeah, if you could tell listeners a bit about the San Rafael Valley between La Chiel, Arizona in the USA, and La Noria, Sinaloa, Mexico, on Tohono O'odham land, a little bit about like the animals, the plants, the peoples that call this area home or regularly transit through it.
7: Yeah, so it's much like the rest of the border. You're talking about some of the most ancient people on the continent, and the cultures and the mother cultures that they come from are, you know, seminal cultures of this entire hemisphere. So Autumn people, people from the greater Hohokam mother culture, Akimel, Tohono O'odham, are all, you know, share similar heritages, different clans, different makeups. There's also Yoime people who have settled and throughout different parts of that area, but it's amongst some of the people that have been there ancestrally since, you know, the dawn of time. And basically, they have kept all of those traditions and, you know, are linked despite how colonialization has separated them with this colonial border and this larger imperial project of the United States. They are very close and still in continued cultural sharing, continual culture, despite all of these, you know, impositions that have happened through the different iterations of colonial borders, because not necessarily as much as us in El Paso and our indigenous cultures having lived through six different iterations of empire, there's been several in that part of the border as well. But yeah, you're talking about some of the oldest cultures on the continent. And amongst the flora and fauna, our javelinas, our pronghorn deer. And if you go, it's just a majestic savanna. That's one of the most beautiful parts of the border that would be severed. It is such a giant border wall that's found there. I come from West Texas and southern New Mexico, so I have traveled the border quite extensively, and it's one of the most breathtakingly beautiful places on the border there that you find here in La Chiel. And that's one of the things that I think people need to understand, that, you know, you still see sidewinder rattlesnakes passing back and forth. There's some, like in Quito Baquito, there's some animal and plant life found only in Quito Baquito. And it's one of the reasons why it's such a delicate ecosystem that's found there. There's so many migratory animals, and it would be directly impacted by this very gigantic wall that's being built. And not only is it just one layer, it's a double layer and a road, so a lot of animals are crushed in that border road areas in that zone, especially tiny animal life, and many get stuck. Many of the larger animals get stuck because the bollocks, the larger style border wall fencing doesn't allow for larger animals to go through. And so a lot of the ecosystem will be directly impacted by the border wall, the double border wall construction that's being constructed. Because unlike other parts, like in Quito Baquito, that it was one border wall and then another one's being built, here they're building both simultaneously in La Chiel and other areas east, west of La Chiel. It's the double wall that's going up. And that's important to realize. It's not just a singular border wall. It's a double border wall with a road that's leveled off and completely free of vegetation and any kind of life. And that's where a lot of the animals, because there's so much traffic by Border Patrol and other entities, that they, you know, get run over. All the smaller animals get run over constantly from that traffic.
6: It's just devastating, and I can't imagine just, you know, like plant roots go underneath these fake separations that humans impose on them. But like waterways and, as you say, like animals and human beings like transiting between like places that they call home being utterly separated in this way. It's just ugly. It's as ugly politically as it is visually.
7: Yes. And it's visually stunning and even more impactful so to the environment. But I oftentimes have stood there at night and just reflected on how dark the stars are out there because there's hardly any light pollution, but it really does look like you're on a death star. Like it's just otherworldly, surreal how this monumental scar on the land, like you mentioned, is being erected. And even just the road will decimate the cottonwood trees all along, even the ones that aren't right on that are going to be directly killed. The root system for these trees is extensive, the same as for other like vegetation, and so a lot of it will get decimated just from the sheer construction of this thing. But the scale is unprecedented, and I think in hindsight it will be like just a testament to human ignorance, just because the scale is unprecedented, and how fast it's being built, just being able to stop the construction for as long as it's been stopped, I think it's been a huge undertaking, but such an important one, because any day that we can salvage from this construction is a day of victory, a day of victory for us. And I think the environment, you know, will be all the better for it, because this, like I said, this will be a huge, like huge, have a huge impact and a huge game changer for the ecosystem in these, all these areas that are so delicate and balanced.
8: There was a video that came out maybe like a month ago, I want to say, maybe a couple weeks ago, of people in animal costumes who had gone down to the border to stop some of the progress of the building of the wall, one of which was dressed as a jaguar.
7: A jaguar, yes.
8: Yeah, mm-hmm. And which, like, when I think about the quote-unquote United States, it's not an animal that comes up to me, but definitely something that resides in quote-unquote Mexico. But especially for these larger predators, cutting off, like, cats are known to need a lot of territory to be able to exist, to hunt, to raise their families, or to have families, have litters, whatever, that this has got to be like devastating for their life cycle as well. But I wonder if you want to like mention anything about the jaguar, or something about what you understand of the importance of the cottonwood to this area, either symbolically, spiritually, or ecologically.
7: And of course, the jaguar is sacred to so many cultures, and Mesoamerican culture as well. And mind you, I have to remind people that even the Mexica people or Southwestern people, they weren't from Central Mexico. And so, and that's a huge swath. Like you said, there's been so many animals that have been brought in by colonization, but also have been around for so long that they wind up becoming an important part of ecosystems. But also a lot that were important that have been dying off. And of course, the jaguar being one of them. In El Paso, we have mountain lions, and they've become a rarity, but they used to be predominant in our area, and the same with jaguar. It's unfathomable, I think, to people now in modernity for to imagine such things, but that should be a testament to how much humans have changed the ecology, that, you know, even when I was standing there, even myself being from another part of the border, It was much more understandable to me why there would be jaguars there and not necessarily mountain lions, because the terrain is so vastly different on the border, and the ecosystems change so drastically that it's really a huge swath to most folks unimaginable in the interior of the United States, just how vastly different border terrain is. It can go from extreme deserts like where we're from to like savanna, like you see in Lockheel, of course, like if you go now, so much of it is a direct result of colonization. There's so many horses and cattle in that area, and that's one of the things that even the locals, because it's so important to that industry, a lot of locals are deeply concerned about the huge land grab building the border wall, but also what has been done in other parts of the border where they're turned into Roosevelt reservations. So at first they tell people it's just going to be a football-sized field of land that they're going to be taking by eminent domain, and then it winds up being larger. In El Paso, there's a court case being set up that's pitting the Catholic Church, the Diocese of Las Cruces, against the United States government, because it's trying to use eminent domain, and the Catholic Church is trying to invoke its religious constitutional rights. And so that's setting up a Supreme Court case, Ba'atham as well. There's federal cases involved in treaty law and the erecting of the wall there in Big Bend. There's lawsuits. So this explosive, expansive construction of the border wall is causing all manner of chaos, not just to the ecosystem, but and legally, you know, this is precedent setting for land rights. This is precedent setting for competing constitutional rights against governmental overreach. So the implications are far-reaching, both to flora and fauna, and to the daily life of people and the culture, because cowboy culture is very intrinsic to Sonora.
8: Yeah, and so this...
7: Vaquero culture, actually.
8: This is the Final Straw Radio on the Pacifica Network, and you're hearing our interview with Juan about the encampment to defend the land outside of Lochiel, Arizona, from border wall construction happening there. You can find more at camposhad.squarespace.com. So, like, one of the reasons that so much attention's been drawn to this construction is because of these tree sits that have been now going for a number of weeks. I wonder if you could talk a little bit about, again, a little bit about the cottonwoods and the grandmother trees, as some people call them, and about how you understand the tree sits began, what the initial objective was, and who was participating in it. I think it was in August, right?
7: Yes. So after the destruction of various grandmother trees that you can see where the camp is located, and they're so, I think it's visually stunning when folks arrive and they're all like torn asunder, they're all in pieces. And so it's a visually like impactful statement on how, you know, deeply rooted these trees are and how deeply missed they will be. But again, it's also part and parcel of an imperial project that's, you know, devastating the land in many ways, and that amongst its people in every, like, in every capacity. But yes, the tree sits in essence started back in August when, after, as part of the ongoing border wall construction, they had brought down two other grandmother trees, like two other cottonwood, also known as Alamo trees, down. And it was such a powerful thing where people were trying to get the construction crews to understand that these were ancient trees that deserved not to be brought down. And it is just such a visually powerful and stunning thing to see when people come to camp, how deeply rooted these trees are, that when they're brought down, they in essence create a tomb under them, because it's such a large hole that's left behind. And the trees have fallen by the wayside, literally, they're on top of the hole. And so it creates this chamber, this tomb under the tree, just because it's so deeply rooted into the land that, you know, it's a testament I find it a testament not only to the tree itself, but, you know, to how deeply rooted the people, the plants, and everything else is in this part of the country, because there's so many ancient cultures and ancient people in this part of the world. But in one of the last cottonwood trees that was on the American side, that's when people decided to do a tree sit to try and salvage it. But what people need to understand that there is cottonwood trees on the Noria side as well, the Mexican side. So this double wall construction would put those trees in peril as well. So on the American side, yes, a large part, if not most, of the cottonwood trees that are in that area were brought down, but there is still other cottonwood trees, at least 2 to 3 on the Mexican side, that would be put in peril by the construction of this double wall. And I think in so much of the American imagination, when people think of the border wall, it's just one layer and it encompasses a small space. In actuality, the government is making a huge land grab, because not only is it a double wall construction with a road in the middle, but it's a double layer border wall construction with an enormous amount of infrastructure, concertina wire. And it also would encompass for a long time, they've told the general public that it would only encompass like a football field worth of land, and that's what they would take. but they wind up taking much more. And then Lockheel, in that whole area, there is, you know, the community is so back to back of one another that it would create a huge disturbance. It would, in essence, take over a lot of homes. It would literally split homes in half. It would split ranch land in half. And so that's why the community is also fighting, pushing back on the huge land grab that would be, because that's grazing land for a lot of small farmers on both the Mexican side and the U.S. side. So a lot of the local community, that's what their concerns are as well, is the ecological disaster that it would bring about. It's also this, you know, huge disturbance to the vaquero, the cowboy culture that exists, that has existed in Sonora since, you know, since they were introduced into this valley. But yes, people need to understand that it's a dual wall construction with the road in the middle, and it would be a large land grab. Not just that it would destroy and decimate the cottonwoods, but it would decimate others in the future as well. Like, it would disturb a lot more of the plant and vegetation life, both on the Mexican side and the American side, as well as migration.
8: Yeah, and it also seems like, at least when I first started hearing reports about the truce that's being initiated on the U.S. side, like, it was represented as they're, like, it's women and it is, like, trans folks who are... Mm-hmm. In a lot of cases, the people that are going up into the trees, which are two parts of the population that are under extreme duress under the, in particular, the current administration in the U.S., that people are like joining the frontline struggle to defend this unjust, like just inhuman, unnatural, like imposition of borders on a borderless territory. Mm-hmm. I think that's interesting. I don't know if you have any like insights of what you heard from folks who have been there, of like why that was, or if there were any groups that identify as having been involved initially, or if there was a call up, or what led to that.
7: Yes, and for a good part, some of a lot of the people that were directly involved at the beginning were folks from the local community that were first to respond, because they're first on the ground. They live there. There's a lot of people. Like you said, there's all manner of folks, but that run the gamut, but have come together to put resistance for different reasons, including indigenous people, including local people who might not be ancestrally from there, but whose roots, like the Laosa family, who owns a huge swath of that land, who've been there before the nation states were created. And it's some of the most marginalized people. And that's the powerful thing about it as well. It's all manner of marginalized people, also the environment within the environmentalist movement in the Southwest, which makes it a very particularly diverse part of the environmentalist movement, because not only is it diverse in like you say, gender and sexuality, but along class lines, along racial lines. And that's something to be said, because, you know, there's a lot of stereotypes that people want to impose, these types of resistances, that they're all white or they're all non-locals, when in reality, you know, often people have visited. There's people from that entire swath all the way to Bisbee, which is an older white retiree community, involved, and all the way up to Tucson and Phoenix, which a lot of people are. But yes, and the indigenous people who are also resisting in other parts of the border come, and I myself, being an indigenous part to the West Texas, have also come down to be part of these actions. Some of the first to respond were the Sierra Club Borderlands, which was active in trying to save those cottonwoods since before. There's also groups on the Mexican side, which is why there was an American side tree sit-in. But after pressure, there's been pressure on the Mexican side by the National Guard and local police to stop the tree sits on that area. And that's a whole another different dynamic that people have had to live with. But right now, if people can go to our social media, there's Tierra Libre, there's groups like Tierra Libre, Rally for the Valley, that have been consistently there since the beginning of the tree sits. And yes, like the beautiful part of the tree sits in is people who had no tree climbing experience, or a whole new generation of tree climbers, or people involved much more heavily into the environmentalist movement. There's a lot of young people that are learning to do tree sits because there hasn't been a tree sit of this significance in a very long time. And they are a part of the country. And so it's been powerful to watch, especially like you were mentioning, trans folks, people of color, like all manner of people who come from different struggles and fights in this era of rising fascism and imperialism that have come together to support the border. Because like I said, the border is a huge swath of land with a bunch of ecosystems within it. And we all realize the importance of how not only at this seminal moment where the border and the fixation of this, you know, regime, how much has been fixated on the border, how much the anti-ICE movements have coalesced around supporting what's going on in the border. Environmentalist movements are now becoming much more heavily involved. The abolitionist movements across the country, now, you know, you see communities being targeted around all different racial lines. We've done a lot of extensive work going all the way up to Maryland in regards to immigration and how it's changing, you know, from one demographic to like now the Haitian community, Jamaican community, which are predominantly Black. So I think on the border, you're really seeing a coalescing of all these different issues, you know, from data centers to environmental issues to anti-police brutality movements. They're all coalescing into one, like, very concerted effort to push back. And on the border, you can truly see that coming to fruition in our camp and all along the border.
8: Thank you. What is Camp Oshad? Like, maybe where does the name come from? No trespassing signs put up on the Tohono O'odham Nation entryways. And like, do you all have permission to be there from those folks? Yeah, I mean, how big is this camp?
7: So that's one of the things. I myself, not being awesome, but being border tribal people from Rarámuri roots, the Camp Oshad, from my understanding, means jaguar in Otham. And the Otham have, they set up their own camps within the Otham reservation to put up resistance from within their own tribal membership. So they've closed off the reservation to the outside world, including the contractors, and it's set up a situation in which to build the border wall, the border patrol has actually escorted contractors to the border wall construction sites, despite the opposition of Otham people to get to the construction sites. And so that's been an ongoing camp, a prayer camp today. And again, I apologize. I myself, I'm not Otham, but these were all, you know, Otham people in resistance. And there's another camp as well that's been popping up. And those camps are by and on Otham land that are close to the outside world. But some Otham people have come throughout, you know, different times to not only camps that we're in, but, you know, other camps, other, you know, protests going on across the border in solidarity with what's going on. And we share each other's posts and information regarding, you know, when there is these calls to action, like there is this October 4th call to action across the country, not only in that particular case to show solidarity with the anti-ICE movements, but also to encourage people to come to camp and hold space with us.
8: Yeah, I like the fact also that parallel to that, on October 3rd, the day before, there's a day of solidarity in action with the Minnesota 15. So different anti-border struggle in a different part of Turtle Island. So it really flows together really poetically, I think. In terms of like solidarity, A Crime Think article on the protests that we'll link in the show notes mentions that protests have taken place at contractors' offices of border construction companies in Phoenix, like Fisher Sand and Gravel was one that was mentioned. There's another Crime Think article that I'm definitely going to put in the show notes, and that's got talks about the days of action and later this month or later in October week of action. But it also lists a bunch of contractors too that people can express their concern with, if that's helpful.
7: There's Stand Back that provides porta potties and other infrastructure for the border wall construction groups as well. And if you keep up to date on the Tierra Libre or the Rally for the Valley sites, there's a continual like calls for action in which people who can't come necessarily camp can show solidarity by targeting some of those infrastructure providers and also doing rallies of their own. And like you said, it's all coalescing from Minnesota down that border and all those struggles across the country. Right now what's going on in Texas with San Antonio and Austin, all of this is coming together into like this huge struggle that's hard to like necessarily pinpoint to one particular issue because it encompasses so many. Like here on the border, where it's, you know, it's not only the anti-militarization, it's the taking of our water and huge swaths of our lands for border wall construction, for data centers. It's just an onslaught of different things that this administration has been, policies that have been imposing. And also a lot of problems that have been long time coming, that have been a long time in the making, just coming to bear because there's so many different dynamics happening at the same time at the border. And I like to tell folks the issues of the border all over the country, but there is a border, and it's not just metaphorical. It's this. It's stopping this gigantic wall construction of unprecedented size and scope and breadth, and the lingering effects it's going to have to erect such a monstrosity on our community is going to be felt for generations to come.
6: This is the Final Straw Radio on the Pacifica Network, and you're hearing our interview with Juan about the encampment to defend the land outside of Lochiel, Arizona, from border wall construction happening there. You can find more at camposhad.squarespace.com.
8: Like, is that an area that...

0: that a lot of people are passing through? Is this just them ticking off the boxes and completing a project that they tried to start during the first administration? Or does this push potential people trying to pass into more and more dangerous areas?
1: And by all accounts, some of these areas, even like in Big Bend, it's not where it's major transit. It's not a major area of transit for migrant folks, although definitely will cause more for the journey to be more dangerous. And now we're starting to see, and sometimes the administration itself has put out some just horrifying images of human beings now, like same as wildlife, you know, caught on Constantino wire, passing away, like people falling off the border wall. And it's hard to say that that isn't what was planned, you know, in this necropolitics of having, of deterrence, of projecting onto the world that this is so dangerous to not attempt it. And I think there's been officials that have, you know, at times stated it, but it's an unstated thing where the more dangerous the situation becomes, the more they believe that people will not take it upon themselves to cross, and they still will. Unfortunately, that speaks to just the conditions that people are escaping, that no matter what has been instituted to dissuade people, people continue. And in these parts of the border that are not as transited, this level of militarization is completely, like, if it ever has been called for, and mind you, there's plenty of places in the world in which people are free to transit and there is order and there is peace. But here, it's just completely without reason or logic. And yet the effects are very real. And in other areas that are more highly transited, you do see more and more people dying on the wall itself. And that's something that I think is a newer phenomenon, in which the wall directly leads to people passing away, not just the conditions and the environmental conditions. But yes, now it's getting to where all life, it poses a danger to all life, wildlife and human life. And it's hard to believe that this was in, you know, foreseen by this administration, by previous administrations, because like this is the crescendo of like a lot of different administrations and policy in the creation of this nation state inherent in the construction of this border. And now you see it becoming a truly much more dangerous place and fully militarized. And all of that encompasses, like I was saying, with more land grab, with more natural grabs at natural resources. The cost alone must be exponential, like just an unfathomable amount of money that's being wasted. And you see, and it's kind of like agreed upon across the border by groups, that they're just trying to expand and build as fast as they can. The construction looks shoddy to us. There's cracks in the cement, even in the parts where it has been erected. It's been erected so fast, it's hard to say that it was even done properly. And in places like Big Bend, it's being done piecemeal, just where there is no resistance and they're allowed to. They will build, even at times when they've been openly saying they're not building, they've been staging and building like they have in Big Bend. That has just been mostly a policy-driven resistance. But that's why we wanted to make sure that we were physically there to stop physical construction versus just depending on policy work and doing more direct actions, because we didn't want to take the administration's word, because time and time again, it's been shown that despite what they say, border wall construction has continued. It's been relentless and ceaseless. And that's even been, you know, through the courts, that it's continued to construct, even when at times it's been told not to. So they're building however they can, as quickly as they can, wherever they can.
0: Yeah, it absolutely makes sense to not wait on the courts to be respected by the administration, assuming they're even like they, you know, the courts decide on the behalf of the people or the living world in that area, because they've, you know, over and over again, the Trump administration has ignored judicial

0: any actions taking place or if they're calling for solidarity for that as well?
1: No, but it stands to reason. There's so many sacred sites. There are so many sites that are ecologically so important that are being imperiled right now by all manner of things, you know, from infrastructure projects, like we were saying, for data centers, that it doesn't, like, there's just so many fights going on right now across the border from Mariposa, even just on our part of the border, from Mariposa centers and all the South Texas groups. There is Laredo Anti-Border Wall Coalition. There's been some resistance in Eagle Pass, Mount Cristo Rey in El Paso, and the surrounding area of Santa Teresa, Quito Vaquito in Arizona, Cumaye in San Diego, and of course here in Lockheed. So that's almost from border to border. There's been hot spots. And actuality, I think that it's the administration that has actually doubled down on areas that have resisted, like in South Texas, like in Laredo, like in Big Bend, like in Mount Cristo Rey, like in Lockheed, where it's a pattern of them doubling down wherever people show resistance to border wall construction, that they've almost made it a point of coming back and building in places that have resisted. But yes, there's been solidarity across the country with so many different fights going on. Honestly, it's been hard to even keep up with so many different things going on. There's so many groups that are like us that not only do we work on these issues, we work on issues of immigration and abolition, that it's just been a whirlwind of things happening across the country, and it's hard to keep up with so many. But there is people from all manner of struggle coming together to support one another. Like in camp, you'll find people coming as far away as Oregon, coming as far away as Texas and the Northeast, from New York. And that's been a beautiful thing to see, because they're all coming from their own struggles, literally taking the time from their own struggles and being knee deep in those struggles to come and show in solidarity with the border. And I just think that's been one of the most amazing things to come of the resistance. We expect to, like, our organization has made it a point of going to across the country to show solidarity in Louisville when Breonna Taylor was killed, Line 3 when there was resistance to the pipelines there. In the first iteration of the wall, we were at Quito Vaquito, side by side with Awesome, trying to show as much solidarity as we can with that struggle. And so this has been a really, you know, a clarion call for a lot of people.
0: Well, Juan, is there anything that I didn't ask about that you want to mention? Because I think we've worked through all the questions that I had.
1: The same as Otham is part of the Hohokam, and that mother culture, there's also the mother culture of Pueblo, ancestral Pueblo, and Mogollon culture in the part of the border that we're on. But these have been archaeologically, you know, anthropologically, linguistically proven to be some of the oldest cultures. And some of it has even had to be rewritten by discoveries in White Sands and others. These are some of the oldest cultures on the border. And so when we say that it's splitting sacred sites, like the site in Quito Vaquito, the site in Otham that was, I wish I knew the answer, that was just recently destroyed, a petroglyph. Do you by chance, I would have to look up the name, but a petroglyph that was destroyed recently in Otham. My God. Do you remember the name, legends? Because they were my friend, Amy Juan, who runs that resistance there.
0: Cocoroque Butte?
1: Yes. Was that looks like an ancient fish. Like they were saying that was the impetus for them to start the camp, the Today Prayer Camp, in Otham. These are like sites going back to well before, you know,

0: any of the modern so-called, you know, civilizations that are known now to some of the earliest to inhabit this continent. And I think that's important for people to know, for people to understand why it is that people are fighting so desperately for some of these sacred sites, is that they represent a long, long lineage that people do not want erased. And erasure, the battle against erasure is the battle of the indigenous people of the Americas, is to not have our histories erased, not have our struggles erased. So it is a struggle for the land and the air and the water, but it's also for the people that inhabited this land.
1: Yeah, I'm seeing like 6,500-year-old, 270-foot-long fish-shaped design known as Los Playas Intaglio. In the Cabeza Prieta National Wildlife Refuge was damaged by this. I mean, this is, people were pissed off about ISIS destroying like historical monuments, or like the Taliban in Afghanistan. This is something that is like,
0: exactly.
1: Yeah, on the same genocide.
0: And it's to be put on par with those destructions, you know, because those are things that will never be able to be recuperated, never be able to be restored, and or fixed. You know, the life in Quito is very tenable. You know, it's very like delicate, fragile ecosystem.
1: Yeah. Well, thank you so much for having this conversation. Are there any, you've mentioned a couple of Instagram pages. If there's any other groups you want to shout out that people could find out more from, any resources, any information about if they are in the area or able to be in the area and want to contribute, I'd love to hear that.
0: Yeah. And like I said, on October 4th, there's a solidarity action, but people are more than welcome to come down to camp and follow, you know, just reaching out to anybody at the Tierra Libre Instagram pages, Rally for the Valley, No Más Muertes, Sierra Club Borderlands, and Casa Carmelita. Those are all pages that can connect you to how to connect to the resources for folks looking to go to camp. And those will be ongoing, and you know, until you know they decide to call it quits, or you know, the camp is whatever outcome is going to happen.
1: Or we win.
0: Yes, exactly. Or they go away. Yes, basically.
1: Yeah. That.
0: But yes, every day that we stop construction is a day we win.
1: Thank you very much, Juan. I really appreciate this.
0: Thank you so much for having us on. And like I said, thank you for letting us extend the invitation to all.
1: Yeah, absolutely. This is the Final Straw Radio on the Pacifica Network. And you just heard our interview with Juan about the encampment to defend the land outside of Luquiel, Arizona, at the U.S.-Mexico border from destruction. Next up, Jackson Cusiak speaks about the case of Khalif Miller, a Philadelphia man imprisoned since the 2020 George Floyd uprising.
2: Yes, so my name is Jackson Cusiak, and I use he, him pronouns, and I live in Philadelphia and have been organizing around prison justice and prison abolition movements for roughly the last 10 years, and I'm a volunteer and organizer with the Human Rights Coalition, which is an organization that was founded by political prisoners in Pennsylvania's Supermax prison in 2001. And that's originally how I got connected to Khalif Miller, who wrote a letter to HRC a few years back. And so we've started, supporting him. We have a legal support committee and just general Khalif Miller support committee here in Philadelphia.
1: Yeah, I wonder if you could just tell the audience a bit about Khalif Miller, who he is, and what he was doing in 2020 before he was arrested.
2: Yeah, Khalif is a really great person who I, you know, I'm humbled to call a friend at this point. I did not know him prior to him being arrested and, you know, come in contact with him through the prison justice work. But Khalif is born and raised in North Philadelphia and, you know, is a father. He has a, child named Cal, who was about four and a half years old at the time of his original arrest in October of 2020, and, you know, has unfortunately had to grow up without his father for the last 6 years, although Khalif does his best to remain in contact with his son, Cal. Prior to being arrested, Khalif was basically running a small business doing auto repair and, you know, auto rental. He had a used car business, essentially. He would buy and sell and rent out used cars. He'd fix them up. And this was a business that he'd done for some time with a close friend and a partner at the time. So he was doing that. And, you know, during the George Floyd uprising, he, like so many others, was absolutely devastated to witness the brutal murder of George Floyd on video. And he was called to action. And, you know, essentially his whole life changed because he decided to go to a protest in Philadelphia on May 30th, 2020 to protest George Floyd's murder. He stayed up the night before making cardboard signs honoring George Floyd and Breonna Taylor and others, and ended up going to the protest alone. He wasn't a part of any organization at the time, and a close friend of his who he was going to go with was not in town at the time. So he ended up going to the protest alone, and, you know, in some ways, you know, his decision to join that protest that day changed his life in some big ways.
1: Yeah, has Khalif talked a bit about what his thoughts were when he was going out that next day, like making the signs, like what kind of stuff was on the signs? What was he hoping? Like, did he talk about it? Has he talked about it in terms of like, I've got my kid here, this is like a thing that I've seen all of my life, and I need to like say my piece to help stop this?
2: Yeah. To answer that, I'm going to read a quote from Khalif and something that he wrote a few years back. So he said, my name is Khalif Miller, and I'm a North Philadelphia native. I'm currently incarcerated and have been for the last 6 years for protesting the brutal killing of George Floyd, an action that was needed to bring the government's hitman, Derek Chauvin, to justice and face the consequences of his action. History has proven time and time again that without the community taking to the streets, the government's willing to sweep things under the rug. So I'm okay that I did not allow that to happen. During this incarceration, I've endured so much, from attorney neglect to harassment from correctional officers and even being stabbed 16 times. But through my determination and passion of wanting to better my community, I refuse to give up, and I've dedicated my time to fine-tuning my skills, which I'll contribute to our cause upon my return. Currently, I may be beneath the mountain, but I'll never compromise on our cause. I do it for my son. I do it for your kids. I do it for generations to come. Most importantly, I do it because it's the right way to live. And I think that gives you just a sense of who he is. You know, he's a selfless individual, but he's also somebody who understands that, you know, in order to make the world a better place for his children and for himself, we collectively needed to do something in that moment. And we still do, because really nothing has changed, or things have in some ways demonstrably gotten worse since that time. And I think, you know, one of the things too, he makes a reference to being beneath the mountain, which is there's a book that came out that was authored by Mumia Abu-Jamal and other political prisoners called Beneath the Mountain, which I'd highly encourage anybody to look at. But it gives you a sense of how he narrates his experience of being a political prisoner these last 6 years, and some of the ways that he's thought about the choices he made that landed him in prison, and also the, you know, the injustices he's faced through that process.
1: Yeah, I guess maybe if we could talk a bit about the conditions that Khalif has been incarcerated under. Like we said, like the uprising was happening during the pandemic, and he, like, according to some of the documentation that I've seen online, he was sitting for 2 years in pretrial detention. And you and I were speaking about some of the different venues that he was incarcerated in, or circumstances that he was incarcerated in so far, including in relation to a parole violation for pre-existing parole. I guess, could you talk about his prosecution and what his incarceration's been like? I mean, like, being stabbed 16 times is a pretty crazy thing to hear. I didn't realize that.
2: Yeah. So Khalif was arrested at the end of October of 2020 on a federal indictment. So just to give you a little bit of context, the alleged incident, which I won't go into, you know, the facts of the case for today's conversation, but the alleged incident happened on May 30th of 2020. But the feds waited until the day after the Philadelphia Police Department killed Walter Wallace, and our city was undergoing a renewed uprising in October of 2020. They waited until the day after in order to release this federal indictment and kick in the doors of five different activists who were active in the summer of 2020. And, you know, really to bring a chilling effect to the entire movement in October of 2020. This was also less than 2 weeks before the election that year that was taking place. You know, it was literally Trump told the Attorney General Bill Barr to go after the BLM agitators all around the country. There was more than 300 people who were federally targeted in 2020 and indicted. And Khalif was one of them. So, you know, ATF, DEA, SWAT, you know, every federal agency, FBI, kicked in his door and arrested him. And he was held in Philadelphia in the Federal Detention Center. We call it FDC here. And he really didn't have a support network. He was not connected to activists. So he didn't have a bail fund or an attorney or somebody who was sort of looking out for him at the time. Activists were scrambling to support other defendants in that same indictment. And, you know, it wasn't until some time later that Khalif's story really got lifted up. So he was really working to do it on his own with some family support, largely from his grandfather who was trying to help him. And, you know, like I said, Khalif had a used car business. So at the time, his partner in the car business sold all of his cars that he had in order to raise some money for an attorney. And they actually paid $20,000 to an attorney who completely abandoned him and never even entered an appearance in his case. This was basically an attorney who bilked him for 20 grand and never went to visit him, never tried to collect any evidence or, you know, investigate the case, let alone actually represent Khalif. So he waited for a long time in federal detention to get any type of representation. Eventually, he was represented by a federal public defender after he was able to get the old attorney removed from his case. But that was a lot of time and money wasted. And actually, at that point, he had more limited options in terms of his defenses. So ultimately, he spent close to 2 years at FDC. A year of that he spent in solitary confinement. And, you know, just, you know, anybody who's been in pretrial detention knows that it's a tough place to be. But just to put some color on it, you know, in this situation, it was the middle of the pandemic. It was, of course, 2020 through basically 2022. You know, this is a time in which lockdowns were frequently 20 hours or more per day. Time that you would get out of cell was limited, but then he actually spent a year in solitary confinement. And by the time, you know, he actually had to come, you know, to terms with his case, he ended up pleading out, as many of these federally indicted people did, in order to get less time because the mandatory minimums for these federal sentences are extremely high. You know, he was originally charged with arson, although he was never convicted of arson, the police vehicle. He was convicted of a civil violation, which essentially obstructing justice during a civil disorder is the name of the charge, which is a charge that originated during the Nixon era to prosecute people during the, you know, rebellions of the 1960s. So that was his federal charge. And he basically, from there, was shipped to a federal prison in eastern Kentucky called USP Big Sandy. This is 15 hours away from his family in Philadelphia, and he had to stay there until 2025. So he did close to 3 years at USP Big Sandy, which, you know, one can only, you know, start to describe the culture of white supremacy that exists in a racist town in a small community in eastern Kentucky, where the majority of the population of prisoners are Black and Latinx, and the white prisoners were largely part of white supremacist gangs. Just one story that I thought is important to relay that gives people a little bit of sense of how the guards and the white supremacist gangs work together. Khalif was present when he saw a white nationalist prisoner be frisked by a guard. The guard found a knife on this white nationalist prisoner that was several inches long, and the guard handed the knife back to the prisoner. This is the kind of place that USP Sandy is. So the guards and the white supremacist gangs sort of work together to control the jail. Khalif did his best to just sort of stay out of the way, stay out of trouble, do his fed time. You know, at the time that he was arrested and indicted, he was on probation for a previous sentence that he had served in the 2010s that he'd been released from. And so he later had to serve a state sentence for that probation violation, or sorry, parole violation. And so that is currently where he's at. He's in SCI Forest, which is in Pennsylvania. He's back in Pennsylvania, still 6 hours away from Philadelphia. So we've really been working hard as his support committee to get family members to be able to visit him, to keep money on his books. We put money on his commissary once a month. And actually this past week, we were able to get, you know, his grandfather, his mother, and his sister up there to visit him. So, you know, that's been something that's been really important, and I think is just like something to drive home for anybody that's doing political prisoner support work, is that, you know, family support, visitation, you know, helping people drive up to visit folks. You know, those in-person visits are so important. Like, yes, having money to call your people. Yes, being able to do virtual visits. But like Khalif was talking about, just being able to play cards and laugh and hug and hang out with his family all day. And it was just like a beautiful thing. And I think it's something that the families need, something that the prisoners need to, you know, kind of maintain that willpower and hope and optimism. And it's something that we on the outside can really do. It's a tangible way that we can support people who put themselves on the line for our movements.
1: So what is the time frame around the rest of, like, how much sentence does Khalif have on the state charge? I don't know if you could share any plans that he's got. And I'd love to know if there's any other ways that, like, listeners can support him.
2: Yeah, so Khalif Miller's Instagram page is the first place to go. We maintain a support page for him. It's called Free Khalif Philly, and we post periodic updates. There's information there about how you can write to him, how you can send books to him. He is looking for books right now. He loves reading and having, you know, good reading material on, you know, political struggle and variety of topics. He's like I said, he's an entrepreneur. He you know, formerly had this used car business. He'd love to go back to doing that type of work in the future. So he likes reading texts about, you know, how to get a small business up and running, and, you know, some of that stuff as well. He has been in state custody since February of 2025. So he's done a little over a year and a half at SCI Forest in Pennsylvania. And his parole violation sentence was a 1 to 10 year sentence. So his federal sentence was a 5 year sentence, and he got a little bit of time lopped off of that for good time. And then his state sentence is 1 to 10 years.
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4: 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I'm Melinda Hemmelgarn, a registered dietitian and investigative nutritionist on a mission to connect the dots between food, health, and agriculture and find food truth. And I'm delighted to welcome my guest back from last week, Ms. Niaz Dori. She is the coordinating director for the North American Marine Alliance, or NAMA. Ms. Dori has been a community organizer for over 35 years, working on environmental, social, and economic justice issues. A life-changing moment came in 1994 while she was working at Greenpeace, and she was asked to switch from organizing in communities fighting for environmental justice to organizing fishing communities. From the start, she recognized the similarities between family farmers' fight for a more just and ecologically responsible land-based food system and that of community-based fishermen fighting to fix the broken sea-based food system. She has worked with small-scale, traditional, and indigenous fishing communities to fight against the corporate takeover of the ocean and privatization of the marine environment and fishing rights. She has received widespread recognition for her work, including being named as a Hero for the Planet by Time magazine, receiving the Spirit of Farm Aid Award, and the prestigious James Beard Foundation's Leadership Award in 2024. Welcome, Niaz. It's great to have you again.
5: Thank you. Nice to be with you again, Melinda.
4: Well, we had such a great conversation last week, and I felt like we didn't even cover half of what we both had on our list with regard to choosing seafood in the marketplace and understanding where our fish comes from, who caught it, how it was processed, etc. So I wanted to touch on the issue of the kind of fish species that are available to us in the marketplace. Because many of us, if we are lucky enough to have a small mom and pop fish market, we can go there, we can support the local fisher person. But for many of us, the only place to get fish is at a supermarket and behind the fish case there, or worse, if you go into a fast food restaurant and you order a fish sandwich. So where do all these fish come from? What are the species that we are provided to choose from? And how many species are there that we don't even see?
5: That's a pretty tall question, but let me see where I can start. The reality is the ocean is a fish-eat fish world. There are not that many fish that I know of that swim alone. So chances are when a fisherman or a fisherwoman is going to catch something, there are other species that are going to be caught with it. Unfortunately, the marketplace has decided that we really should only eat a few of those. Maybe it's because it's easier for their processors to handle it, or they've figured out how to make money off of those dozen species and don't want to mess around with the others. But from where I sit here in New England, we know that fishing people catch over 60 different kinds of species, yet the marketplace really prioritizes about a dozen of them. And to me, that shows how much disrespect we have for the ocean and the life that lives below it. That if we are catching these animals and we're killing these animals, and our rationale for that activity is that we got to feed people. The fact that we don't think people deserve to know that there's all this bounty that's available, and that just being told that all you want is cod and haddock, and if that's considered overfished, then you're out of luck. You should go with whatever else that the market decides you should eat. The reality is there is more available from the ocean that the marketplace tells us. And it requires us to open our minds, open our appetites, and try something different. Some of us who have the privilege of having some extra income might get some sushi and try something different at a sushi restaurant. But that's not the only place where you can experiment and find other seafood. If you have access, particularly if you're in a coastal area, I bet you anything, you can have access to some of the lesser known species that the marketplace doesn't find valuable. It has equal value in the ocean and it has equal value to the fishing people who caught it. And I think you would be surprised by the taste, the flavor, the textures, and the bounty that the ocean has to offer.
4: And the nuances in the flavor and the nutrient composition, I think, is also something that's lost when we just limit the variety of foods that we eat. And that applies to land-based foods as well as seafood.
5: Absolutely. Think about how many people gravitate towards chicken breasts versus dark meat. And they raise poultry and these chickens and turkeys so that they can have bigger breasts because we've decided that's what we want to eat.
4: Yeah.
5: What about the rest of this animal that we have killed? And it has potentially better taste, better values. And particularly with the ocean, we've been lucky enough to have Farmaid as a partner, and we've been connecting the culinary folks that make food for Farmaid with sources of seafood. And the number of times I've heard, oh, people aren't going to want to eat that at the concession stands, and that we talk them into it, they buy it, they serve it, and it flies off the shelf. And here you have changed one chef's mind just by sticking to Farmaid's value, the homegrown concessions values of eating seasonality, eating within the regions that Farmaid is being held, and being able to buy close to the venue. Suddenly a chef's mind has been opened, when before they thought, oh, nobody's going to want to eat blue catfish, yet suddenly everybody is eating blue catfish and liking it.
4: Yeah.
5: And it's an invasive species, and it's one of those things that if we can't beat them, eat them. You know, we need to be able to experiment and explore these different opportunities.
4: Right. And you're also helping me think about how much menu descriptions and our cultural narratives shape how we influence the food system.
5: Mm-hmm.
4: And speaking of menu items, if I see salmon on a menu in a restaurant, I think I'm correct to assume that that is going to be farmed. So the Atlantic salmon name is analogous to a farmed fish versus choosing a menu item that specifically says wild caught. Is that correct?
5: That's right. You're absolutely right. If it says Atlantic salmon, the chances that it's wild is literally zero, because Atlantic salmon in the wild is considered an endangered species. And so nobody's allowed to catch it. Certainly nobody's allowed to sell it. That is why there has been such an expansion of Atlantic seafood factory farming, not only in the Atlantic region, but in the Pacific region off the coast of Chile and a whole bunch of places that Atlantic salmon should not even be. And so if you see Atlantic salmon on the menu, there is no doubt that it's farmed and probably held in high density environment, often fed a combination of foods that includes some wild fish that has been caught off the coast of West Africa or South America, and that wild species of these small fish that they catch and grind up to feed the Atlantic salmon farms are actually fish that the people of that country have historically relied on for sustenance and for their livelihoods that now they no longer have access to. So that those of us who have other options and a lot of means can have access to Atlantic salmon.
4: Mm. This story is reminding me of something you said in an interview, which was the ocean interacts with us in visible and invisible ways. And this is one of those invisible ways where we simply go into a restaurant, we think we're doing the heart healthy choice, we order the Atlantic salmon, but little do we know what that Atlantic salmon was fed, how it was raised, and what it brings to the table along with what we see.
5: Absolutely. And your best choice for salmon that is naturally high in omega-3s is the salmon that's caught in the wild. And right now for us, it's in Alaska or the Pacific Northwest. And that salmon is available. A couple of our board members are salmon fishermen, and they just finished their season in Alaska. And a lot of the businesses that I mentioned on the local catch network in the last show actually take Alaska salmon to communities all over the country.
4: So I want to continue our conversation on the kinds of labels a person might see in the marketplace. We've talked about the Atlantic. We've talked about farm versus wild caught. What about ways of catching fish, line caught, net caught, and trawl fishing? Do you want to say anything about those? And how would we know how our fish is caught?
5: So the more we advocate for transparency in the seafood value chain, the more information you have. Up until recent years, you really wouldn't even know how that fish was caught. And then some marketing, particularly around swordfish, back in the late 90s, when the swordfish species were in trouble, there was some labeling around the gear that was being used. And the same thing with shrimp, where people were learning more and more about how shrimp fisheries caught with trawl nets had high levels of other species that was being caught in it. So we began to learn about different types of gear that's used to catch fish. When I first started working on fisheries issues, one of the first things I did, because I really was ignorant, I knew nothing, I spent a lot of time fishing as often as folks would take me out, and had some experience working on different gear types and different boats. And what I mentioned on our last show was this issue of scale. What I realized is even when it comes to gear, scale is really important. The swordfish disaster was a disaster caused by hook and line fishing operations. In that case, you had boats that were putting out miles and miles, like 30 miles or so of line, and they were catching whatever they could in their path and a lot of swordfish in the process. So you can have a hook and line fishery, and if it's at the wrong scale, you still have a problem. You can have a trawl fishery. The Alaska pollock fishery is a trawl fishery that catches, oh gosh, I think the numbers that I have heard range from the nets are as big as 3 football fields or how many 747s. They can truly be indiscriminate. Yet I went on a trawl boat of this guy who unfortunately passed away from cancer, Paul Metivier, and he had a 30-something foot boat out of Newburyport, Massachusetts, where he had one of the first trawl nets in this region that had a sensor on it. He didn't want to catch more than a few hundred pounds at a time. So if the sensor, that was a scale on his net, suddenly showed that he was catching, let's say 200 pounds, and I'm just using these numbers to tell you the story, he would slow down to allow things to swim out, so that when he brought his trawl net up to the deck, he only had the 100 pounds that he was looking for. What that translates into when you allow your net to get filled with fish and you just don't care and you're speeding through it, the fish come up on deck, they are all smushed together, hardly anything is alive, and you have to throw a whole bunch overboard because it's either not marketable because of the way it looks or the species that it is. With the kind of care Paul was applying and many other fishermen who use trawls apply, he has just enough and the fish that come on board are still alive. He can return them back to sea and he will market whatever he was catching at the time. He wanted multi-species so that he could teach people what the bounty there is of the ocean. So those were my lessons. No gear has a halo above its head. And any gear can be used at the right scale or the wrong scale to either make it meet the values we're looking for or undermine those values that we want to apply to our food system. It goes back to the issue of knowing that boat, knowing the business, getting connected to the ways of fishing and asking questions before we throw our money in that direction.
4: That's so important to know. All right, let me take one break. I want to remind our listeners that if you're just joining us, you are tuned into Food Sleuth Radio, and today we are doing a part two interview with Ms. Niaz Dori. She is the coordinating director for the North American Marine Alliance, or NAMA, and we are pulling the curtain back on the seafood industry, and I think this is a fantastic deep dive, no pun intended. I want to talk about scale some more, though, because you know how we're sold on scale? We're told that we need to have a big scale operation because it's more efficient. How would you respond to that?
5: Yeah, well, the push towards efficiency is what brought us the Green Revolution and factory farms. And there was a woman here in Gloucester when the issue of efficiency came up, when factory trawl operations wanted to come here to Gloucester, she said the smaller boats have calculated inefficiencies built into them. And that calculated inefficiency is what makes them how the ocean operates, not how Wall Street operates. And what the ocean is bringing to them, not what the market is demanding that they bring to shore. That calculated inefficiency is key to us being able to eat from the ocean and leave something for it behind to remain healthy. Efficiency has destroyed our land food system. The kind of corporate takeover that efficiency has brought to us has undermined pretty much every aspect of our society that it has touched. We're going to see efficiency disrupt the marine ecosystem, disrupt the health of the communities that depend on it, and disrupt the food system that the rest of us depend on. So we need to go back to the kind of calculated inefficiency that's built into the community-based fleet and had operated very well for generations until factory operations took over, which is actually not that long ago in the greater scheme of things. This efficient level of operation through factory systems, it's less than 100 years old. It's about as old as the Green Revolution, and that's not that old. So if we can tap into the wisdom of our elders and the wisdom of the folks who taught us how to cook and how to eat and how to have healthy communities, we can find the kind of seafood system that can feed us, the kind of food system that can feed us, and leave something in the ground or in the sea for its own sake.
4: Mm. You're teaching us how to rethink what we assume to be normal or moving in the right direction, quote unquote. I want to talk about climate. And I think the beauty of speaking with you today is that you've had close to 40 years working with people who are close to the land and close to the sea. And so I'm assuming that you have heard and seen the changes that have been brought by climate change. What do you want our listeners to know about how climate has been affecting the oceans and how that's been affecting the ability for fishermen and women to make a living?
5: Climate change has had an immense impact on the ocean, whether it's the rising of the ocean's waters, or the changing of the temperature, or everything in between. One of the things that's happening and is having a visible impact on fishing communities and their ability to make a living off the ocean is the constant shift they're experiencing in the species that are swimming in their waters. And it's one of the reasons why the small-scale fleet is actually more effective in being able to adapt to climate change. A lot of the so-called efficient vessels are very much single species oriented, or monocrop. The equivalent would be monocrop. If your farm can only grow soy and corn and the climate is no longer welcoming of you to be able to grow soy and corn, you go under. You don't know how to adapt. If your farm was diversified and you were growing multiple crops and raising different kind of animals, your ability to adapt and try different crops and be able to still make a living is higher. The same thing is happening with fishing communities. Those small scale boats that are not hyper specialized in single or maybe two or three species can adapt. They can try different gears. They can travel a little bit more nimbly through the waters and be able to absorb the black sea bass that may be showing up here in northern New England, where up until a few years ago, you couldn't find it south of Rhode Island, or even some of the cold water shrimp, for instance, that is not showing up here because the water has gotten warmer. So what do you do if your boat is only a shrimp boat? You're out of luck. But if your boat is a fishing boat that has the ability to be versatile, then you can re-rig and fish for something else. But that all takes resources, much like if on land you wanted to suddenly grow something other than soybeans or corn because of climate change, you have to buy the other seeds. You have to learn how to grow those other crops. And the same thing happens with the fishermen. They now have to invest in different gear. They have to learn how to treat those other animals. They have to adapt, just as farmers would in the face of climate change. And then, of course, there's other related issues with climate change, which is the cost of fuel that comes with it. And many of them are beginning to consider how they can have different kind of boats that have less reliance on diesel. There are just so many aspects of climate change that affects fishing communities' day-to-day life, including, you know, here I live in Gloucester, and every year more and more of this community goes underwater at different times of the year. And what does that do to the working waterfronts that are destroyed? The Outer Banks of North Carolina, every year they have to rebuild pretty much. Some of those communities are wiped out and then they have to start all over again. There are some of our fishing folks in Florida that these frequencies of storm are leading to them losing their businesses and they have to start rebuilding from scratch. Those are all traumatic events that they have to make their way through in order to continue the ways of life that they're used to.
4: Yeah. And I would hope that our tax dollars would go towards creating some safety nets for folks that are suffering because of these climate events. So we should talk about the political landscape. Is it supportive? And how do we move it in that direction?
5: As an organizer, I'm always advocating for organizing. You know, we all need to find the common denominator in our battles and band together for whether it's food justice, climate justice, land justice, healthcare justice. There are certain things that all of these battles have in common. And I find often that when people want to advocate for fisheries or seafood or the health of the ocean, the other side, so to speak, tries to make it so complicated. And they come and say, oh, fisheries are so complex, you would never understand it. So don't even bother, just take our lead and do what we ask you to do. Honestly, it's not that complicated. We have our ability to understand and to take control of the political process is undermined by the fact that corporations dominate our political process. And so the only way we can reverse that is for those of us who care and those who can see the common denominators between all these fights to come together and to fight to take back the control of the democratic process in order to get policies in place that respond to community needs, that respond to the fact that people need food to eat without having to destroy the source of that food, that people need healthcare and that shouldn't have to go and set up a fund on GoFundMe in order to pay for their treatments. There are common denominators that we all need to build our power around. And the first thing that we need to kick out of the system is the corporate takeover of our democratic process. And it's not just in the U.S. This is happening around the globe. We as NAMA are lucky enough to be part of a global movement called the World Forum of Fisher People. And we see the same corporate control happening at the United Nations level as we are seeing it happen at the level of U.S. Congress. That's why even if there are artificial borders set by political systems around us, we need to mentally eliminate them in order to be able to not only solve the issues here, but also support those who are working on the same issues and fighting the same fights around the globe.
4: Niaz, your website is a wonderful resource for learning more about these issues and coming together to work for a truly resilient food system. I want to talk about the Sustainable Seafood Guide that you have at the North American Marine Alliance. That could be a good guide to help us guide our food dollars so that they are supporting a resilient food system rather than the corporate model.
5: Yes, resilient food system, but thriving is really what we're aspiring towards. One of our board members, Justin Soleil, who is a member of the United Houma Nation from Louisiana, said, we're tired of being called resilient. When do we start thriving? And I think that's what we also want to see with our seafood system, with our food system in general, and the communities that bring it to us. That sustainable seafood guide is meant to not only allow for that resiliency, but to create that pathway to communities thriving. And one of the things that we tried to do with that document was to get people to think critically and not to just simply say, well, this seafood on such and such guide is considered to be a green seafood, or that one is considered red, or this one is orange. So I'm going to go with the green and avoid the orange. What we've learned over the years is those red, yellow, green lists create situations where everybody gravitates towards the green till that green ends up ending in orange and very quickly in the red. And so we're really trying to encourage people with our sustainable seafood guide to think about values, to think about the ways that you think about your land food. If you have values that you've applied to your chickens and your pigs and your tomatoes and your lettuce and where you shop and what you support, just transfer those values to your seafood buying habits. We had the pleasure of working with a lot of folks in the healthcare system. One of them was University of Vermont's hospital. And Diane Emery, who you may know, who was the food system director, she told us the story of when we first began to work together. They had just done their strategic planning, and they decided that they were going to use Marine Stewardship Council to be sustainable. And then she learned about all these other values, and she said something like, we used the red, yellow, green list. It was a good start. And then we learned about everything else, and we realized we had to go deeper. And that's because they found out that the so-called sustainable seafood had a large carbon footprint, for example. So as soon as they started to buy regionally, they reduced their carbon footprint from something like 10,000 miles to less than 1,000 miles. That was a big sell for them. But there was also other values that made them go deeper and go beyond the red, yellow, green list, apply their critical thinking, and think about their broader values when it comes to seafood. And that sustainable seafood guide gives you some of those things to think about.
6: That's fantastic. Yes, Diane Emery is a model dietitian. I'm so glad you brought her up. Our healthcare facilities should be examples of how to eat well. So I'm so glad you folded that in. Niaz, we are out of time. I want to thank our listeners for joining us. Remind everyone that Food Sleuth Radio is produced by Dan Hemmelgarn for KOPN in Columbia, Missouri. Most of all, I want to thank my guest, Ms. Niaz Dori, Coordinating Director for the North American Marine Alliance. I will provide links to the Sustainable-Seafood Guide, the North American Marine Alliance, as well as the localcatch.org. And we'll all start thinking more critically about our seafood choices. Thank you for your work and your time with us again today.
5: Thank you, Melinda. Good to be with you.
7: I'm Dr. Anthony Lizowitz, and this is Climate Connections. Climate change is not a game, but a board game created at the College of Menominee Nation in Wisconsin aims to help people understand how climate change affects tribal communities and how they can respond.
8: So the game is, it's a fictional reservation and a fictional tribe, but it's inspired by the Menominee tribe and reservation.
7: Sarah Smith of the College's Sustainable Development Institute helped develop the game, called Restoration. Her team is beta testing it and plans to release a free version next year. Players are tasked with responding to floods, fires, droughts, and other climate impacts. The cards they play determine how well the tribe can withstand and recover from these events. For example, investing in emergency planning can help protect against a fire or flood, and developing a solar farm can help reduce the risk of power outages. Players are forced to consider how different decisions affect the tribe economically, environmentally, and culturally, and they gain and lose points both as individual players and as a group.
8: This is a very community-based game, because if the community loses, we all lose.
7: So Smith hopes the game provides a fun way to think through the real-life decisions and trade-offs that come with preparing for climate disasters. Climate Connections is produced by the Yale Center for Environmental Communication. To learn more about climate change, visit climateconnections.org.
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10: Greetings and welcome to Understanding Israel-Palestine, a Beyond the Walls edition. I am Jeremy Roth Kushel. For this episode, we return to hear the second part of my archived interview with Grant F. Smith, the research director at the Institute for Research Middle Eastern Policy, about the structural origins and damaging impact of the Deep Israel lobby. But first, this Beyond the Walls special cyber occupation report. From occupied Palestine to American precincts, the Israeli cyber intelligence pipeline seeking to be behind your local 911. Across the United States, municipal police departments are quietly signing off on cellular interception gear from Cognite Solutions, an Israeli surveillance vendor spun out of Verint Systems. Long before Cognite began marketing interception hardware to American city councils, Verint was building the physical tap into domestic telecommunications. As investigative author James Bamford and former NSA technical director William Binney have documented, the surveillance pipeline ran in a full, cynical circle. Binney, the veteran cryptanalyst mathematician who resigned from the NSA in late 2001 after 30 years when the agency turned its collection apparatus inward, revealed how advanced U.S. signals intelligence technology was shared with Israeli intelligence. Following September 11th, that very technology was repackaged, corporatized, and sold back to the U.S. government through companies like Narus and Verint. Contractors wired directly into AT&T and Verizon switches to execute bulk domestic surveillance with foreign-administered backdoors. Today, that architecture has migrated from federal switchboards straight into domestic neighborhoods. Flock Safety now operates an automated license plate reader network logging billions of vehicular movements across American streets every month. Flock's operational scaling was driven under its former chief operating officer, Elon Greenberg. Greenberg, a Cornell graduate and NYU Stern MBA, who served more than a decade as an officer in the U.S. Marine Forces Reserve, subsequently transitioned to executive leadership at Augury, an AI sensor firm founded in Haifa and backed by Israeli venture capital, steeped in veterans of Israel's military technical sector. Meanwhile, Axon Enterprise has absorbed Fusus, pulling private ring cameras, commercial video feeds, and municipal traffic sensors into unified real-time crime centers. All that neighborhood telemetry flows into the Microsoft Azure Government Cloud, a digital environment fortified and audited by Adalom, the cybersecurity firm founded by alumni of Israel's elite Talpiot military program and Unit 8200, Israel's NSA, which was swallowed into Microsoft's core architecture. The final lock turned in early 2026 when Axon completed its $625 million acquisition of Carbine 911, originally launched and financed by convicted sex trafficker and political compromiser Jeffrey Epstein, alongside former Israeli Prime Minister and military intelligence chief Ehud Barak. Carbine was engineered to access citizens' smartphone cameras, real-time geolocation, and biometric audio streams the moment a caller dials 911. Just as Verint and Narus established bulk collection interception points inside telecom switches more than 20 years ago, Axon's absorption of Carbine hardwires an identical architecture directly into municipal emergency dispatch. Cognite intercepts the mobile signal, Flock logs vehicular movement, Fusus aggregates private and public cameras, Carbine taps the 911 caller at the point of distress, and Talpiot and Unit 8200 engineered cloud infrastructure guards the vault. What was beta tested on subjugated populations in occupied Palestine hasn't just arrived on Main Street. It has become the corporatized nervous system of American municipal policing, turning public safety into an end-to-end digital occupation. And now to the second part of my interview with Grant F. Smith.
11: It sounds like these upper-level operatives, whether it's from Milchan or Netanyahu, one of them became the prime minister a little bit later, and the other produced the movie on the assassination of an American president next decade.
12: Yeah, I mean, not only that, but I think because some of these files came out, and even National Public Radio started saying, well, you know, it looks like Milchan is involved in some pretty terrible stuff. Well, he wasn't going to be issued another non-resident visa to stay stay in Hollywood making blockbuster films. And he was on his way out of this country, I think, because the State Department, you know, knew, the public knew that he was kind of a bad actor. But Netanyahu intervened and got him, you know, pressured the State Department to give Arnon another 10-year visa. So not only did the two masterminds, I think they were the masterminds, escape, but they retained sufficient influence to force, you know, political appointees

0: consequence like there would have been if, for example, they'd gone to Iran or something like that.
1: From my eyes, what you are, your analysis is that there are really three major negative aspects to this long-term Israeli spying operation, which includes the usage of the Israel lobby for mm-hmm. political effect. One of them being the national, the obvious national security issues here, all those components that we've talked about a little bit here. But then additionally, you've begun addressing more the actual negative economic impacts in a domestic fashion and even internationally in terms of it affecting the United States and even certain kinds of state-level contracts being given to Israeli companies with, suspicious business practices in terms of operating in the Golan Heights
0: right.
1: or in the West Bank
0: yep.
1: when there were totally indigenous American companies that could have done, had gotten the contract and probably done a better job. But then crucially, I think that you point out that there is a compromise, a long-term compromise of the questions of rule of law, really. Mm-hmm. And in a way that is eviscerating towards the constitutionality of the system of the democratic republican form of government that we have.
0: Yeah.
1: And it additionally seems to now be moving into an actually organized assault on things like the First Amendment, including these anti-boycott divestment sanction laws around the country that appear to be attempting to eviscerate core components of the First Amendment. But in taking us into our contemporary moment where you address all of these problems here, unaddressed problems, really, the question of the rise of the Anti-Defamation League and the spy rings that were found in relationship to the Anti-Defamation League in the run-up to the millennium, really.
0: Yeah.
1: And nowadays, the ADL is the go-to choice for facilitating police training, both domestically and in trips to Israel. Very often when we see these really aggressive, violent incidents of police action, often there you can look and there is some kind of training, Israeli training context in the background. I'm not saying it's causal directly, but there is this context everywhere from Minneapolis, where there was Israeli training and George Floyd, all the way back to Missouri and Ferguson, where there was high level Israeli training of command level staff there in terms of the police. But the ADL also has this background of a spying scandal domestically. And you have really brought out a lot of the documents here. And then finally, I just want to let people know that you not only do these major document research and requests to put them on the record, but you also, of anybody, it seems like you are the leader in terms of pursuing legal means to address such things about the breaking of U.S. anti-proliferation laws in terms of the ability to even name the presence of the Israeli nuclear weapon. So will you quickly address that and then move us into the ADL and spying?
0: Yeah, well, I'm glad we've got 10 more hours so we can cover these topics.
2: Oh,
0: yeah, so, you know, I just have to mention that the U.S. is, outside of the U.S., we're the laughing stock of the non-proliferation regime, simply because nothing our negotiators say or U.S. officials say lines up with reality at this point. You just, if you're going to focus on Middle East nuclear proliferation and you just keep Israel off the table and you refuse to talk about its nuclear weapons program, then you can't have a bona fide discussion. And I think most other parties don't believe the U.S. is an honest broker, and that in addition to just about everything else having to do with Israel. So it has a severe consequence on non-proliferation. And the U.S., under the Obama administration in this case, actually has formally gagged any further release of information about what government officials and contractors think about the Israeli nuclear weapons program. They passed this Department of Energy, State Department gag law called WPN 136, which puts a ban on any discussion. That's why when you have a State Department official get a question from an alternative media reporter saying, well, what about Israel's nuclear weapons? They kind of squirm and they hem and haw, and it's because they can't say anything or they can be thrown out and prosecuted. So that's terrible. That really limits free speech. In terms of other types of free speech you mentioned, you know, the anti-BDS laws, these are things the Israeli government is extremely interested in. And it's really, you know, there's almost no doubt now with the revelation that Christians United for Israel actually received Israeli government funding through a clandestine cutout that was reported by the Jewish Daily Forward a couple weeks ago. These laws are almost entirely beneficial to Israel in nature. They have no real benefit to any American. They're simply saying that you cannot boycott Israel if you're a state contractor and expect to receive any more government contracts. Well, you know, that's cutting everyone's right to free speech through boycotts. And it's as you say, it's been passed in numerous states at the state level. And nobody seems to be able to explain how these laws come into being. Well, it's because there's an orchestrated campaign, sort of an Alec-like campaign by Israel lobby-oriented groups to get these things passed. And they've only been thwarted in places, again, like Virginia, where groups have risen up and said, no, we don't want this, and actually protested loudly and proudly against them. But in almost every other state, they're facing no resistance. So I think that has a severe consequence. But on the economic side, you know, since 1985, since the U.S. passed its first so-called free trade agreement, prioritizing Israel over all other countries, there's been a preferential and discriminatory sort of trade practice to really promote trade with Israel and sort of quash U.S. Rights in that particular bilateral agreement. Even people like Governor Bill Clinton, who was favoring the Arkansas bromine industry against the Israeli Dead Sea bromine industry, were fighting about this, but they lost. And it was later learned that the Israeli Ministry of Economics had obtained the U.S. negotiating position and all sorts of industry confidential information to fight back and win passage of that FTA in 1985. And it has been on a cumulative inflation-adjusted deficit basis, the worst bilateral trade agreement the U.S. has ever signed. And again, I'm not counting NAFTA or multilateral agreements. So it's had a severe economic impact. And what you see now in states like Virginia is a move of what has formerly been the purview of Israel Chambers of Commerce to get additional power. And in Virginia, there's a new state organization. Well, it's not brand new. It's been around a while, called the Virginia Israel Advisory Board, which is part of the state government. And it has brought in food companies, energy companies, weapons makers into Virginia by helping them get government subsidies, preferential tax abatements, you know, help with developing human resources, again, in a discriminatory fashion. Virginia companies can't get those benefits, and even other U.S. companies. They are reserved exclusively for Israeli companies. And their whole pretense is, well, these are innovators and they're going to come in and create jobs. But a lot of these companies are startups. They have no track record, or the records they do have are somewhat suspect. But they're being brought in because the lobby is sufficiently powerful in Virginia, and it's extremely connected to AIPAC, to have been able to create VIAB in the first place and then push through all of these preferential subsidies to bring in companies like Energix, which, as you hinted, has operations in the West Bank. They seized 23 acres of Palestinian lands and just set up a solar generating facility of no benefit to the neighboring community. They've got turbines on the Golan Heights generating power for export that the Syrians don't benefit from at all. And when some of them rose up against sort of the appropriation of resources there, they were sued in Israeli courts. So, you know, stuff like that, that again, there's zero mainstream coverage of any of this. And it's really discriminatory and unfavorable to U.S. trade, but it's something that's very popular and gets a lot of very favorable fawning press, both in Washington and in Richmond. So that's an interesting thing. As far as the undue influence in training ops, I mean, the Anti-Defamation League is training FBI officers at their training facilities. They get first crack at trying to tell them about the importance of tolerance and the lessons that they can offer. And I think it's really interesting. I was talking to a very, I would say, influential counterintelligence official last week. And I asked him why all this deferential sort of posture towards Israel, which is known to be, you know, a counterintelligence, especially in economic espionage. And he said to me, quote, "It is our moral obligation to protect their," meaning Israel's, "safety and security as a result of the horrors of World War II. We made that commitment upon the founding of the Jewish state in 1948, unquote. So he's got this special sort of ideological bent, which really means that, at least in his counterintelligence unit, there wasn't really much the Israelis were going to be able to do in the U.S. to trigger any sort of counterintelligence investigation. They had already pretty much swept that off the table. And I think their view is shared in the Justice Department. I mean, the FBI did tons of counter-espionage investigations, only to see them quashed and unwound as the friend of the Attorney General showed up and said, "Oh, we don't really want to focus on this. We want to look over here. We got to look at Palestinian terrorism." And so there's really been this sort of, you know, move that has, I think, hurt majoritarian democracy in this country and rule of law. I mean, these days, nobody necessarily expects the Justice Department to deliver any sort of justice. But when you just see this powerful interest group able to get all of these benefits and sort of you know, count on this deference and continue to build power no matter how much wrongdoing has been exposed, I think it really undermines governance in this country. And it's caused a lot of people to throw up their hands and say, you know, this is too much influence and it's got to stop.
1: If you are just tuning in, this is Understanding Israel-Palestine, a Beyond the Walls edition. I am Jeremy Roth-Kushel. You are listening to the second part of my archived interview with Grant F. Smith, the research director at the Institute for Research Middle Eastern Policy, about the structural origins and damaging impact of the Deep Israel Lobby. And in finishing up, can you give us just a brief background of why the Anti-Defamation League being the go-to for training of the FBI on questions of tolerance and in combination of the counterintelligence issue that you mentioned here represents the epicenter, really, or the conjunction of the threats of both industrial espionage and actual spying in relationship to the ADL spying scandal that you have the documents linked to on israellobby.org/ADL/CA. And just to give us a brief background of what happened there and how it was related to the then appearance of these two Israeli generals who were associated with the BIRD.
0: All right, right. Well, that's a really interesting case because it's the designation is CA because it was California where this was taking place. The ADL was running its agent, Roy Bullock, paying him under the table through a law firm to infiltrate pro-Palestinian groups and try and disrupt some of their activities. And this was in conjunction with a former CIA operative and connections with the police department. And What happened was there was an FBI raid and all of these ADL documents were seized, and they really exposed the fact that they were working hard in their private private intelligence operation to disrupt these organizations' free speech rights and keep them from linking up and having effective communications. I mean, Roy Bullock would distribute pamphlets of the Institute for Historical Review, which is this Holocaust denial revisionist agency, and say to the Palestinian groups and Arab groups, oh yeah, you guys are interested in this stuff, right? Blah, blah, blah. Just trying to smear them and divert their attention. So in terms of the lobbying of the Attorney General Janet Reno to stop the investigation of the ADL, you had David Layer and Abraham Foxman really worried about this investigation, and they did not want the Justice Department ADL or the Justice Department FBI investigation to roll them up or have any impact on their reputation. And so they had invited some lobbying of Janet Reno by some high-ranking Israelis to basically quash the investigation. And it worked. It worked. And the ADL, which has since the 50s been trying to get a preferential sort of connection with the FBI and have all of its regional offices be able to confer and meet with FBI officials and compare notes, as it were. You know, at first, J. Edgar Hoover rejected that. But then gradually, just after decades of pressure and lobbying, they finally managed to get the FBI to accept that. And ever since, they've had formal liaisons with all of these ADL regional offices. And so, you know, it hasn't been good for the United States. It hasn't been good for the perception of justice. It's been very quiet. I think we're virtually, you know, among a handful that's been talking about the FBI and the ADL and why they get to have this preferential training activity. But Justice Minister David Labaye met with AG Janet Reno, and that was the end of the ADL files scandal, where the ADL had collected all of this confidential information, social security numbers, license plates, was actively functioning as a counterintelligence operation against peace and justice groups out in California. All of that just went away. And
1: isn't it the case that they were, the Israeli government in that case was actually acting in partnership or as a proxy for the then apartheid South African government, I believe, at some point?
0: Yeah, they were. I mean, the apartheid South Africa, they were trying to do kind of the same thing. They're trying to lobby. They didn't have the resources, but they were also involved, and Roy Bullock was also linked to that effort as well, more as a gunslinger type hired gun. But yes, that obviously wasn't successful. But, you know, it did show the power of, and California activists mentioned this, they were on the verge of trying to link the anti-apartheid movement with the pro-Palestinian movement. And Israel is very concerned about that. And they were ready to do anything they could to try and disconnect those two issues. And I think they were largely successful in that. The ADL would also influence or infiltrate organizations of Arab students with their own operatives, and then reports. They would try to report to the FBI, oh, these organizations are meeting and we don't know, you know, what they're planning. And they're trying to gin up sort of interest on the part of the FBI by spying on these Arab organizations, which, you know, most of them are now defunct. They're gone. But it's a really interesting story of, you know, what was basically private investigation by the ADL, which is, it's an organization that's been around a long time. They spent a lot of money lobbying for Israel on Capitol Hill. They have this aura as being a human rights organization. And they're now at a point where, you know, straight news just reports, well, the ADL says this, you know, this is the new threat. It's this group. And there's really not too much scrutiny of its history, where it came from, what it's been doing for all of these years, and any of these controversies. It's just pretty much listed as, this is, you know, credible third-party information about the state of discrimination and bigotry in the United States. So, very interesting case. And in the book Big Israel, I talk extensively about the ADL, and particularly its efforts to winnow into the FBI and get these, you know, quasi-governmental sort of linkages to each regional field office, and this right to train at Quantico. It's very interesting.
1: Well, thank you so much, Grant F. Smith. I've been speaking with Grant F. Smith, who's been the research director of the Institute for Research Middle Eastern Policy, IRMEP, in Washington, D.C. since 2003, and a prolific author of many crucial books. Grant, will you give our audience a sense of where they can go to find more information about your work if they're interested in doing so?
0: Sure, Jeremy, and thanks for having me on. People can go to IsraelLobby.org, which is an archival website, and pretty much everything that we collect, which is mainly through the Freedom of Information Act, can be found there, and then any articles we write is linked from there as well. People can go to IRMEP.org, which lists our conferences, recent reports. It's got the Twitter feed and online events. So check out IRMEP.org as well.
1: Thank you so much again, Grant Smith.
0: Thanks, Jeremy.
1: This has been Understanding Israel-Palestine, a Beyond the Walls edition. 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
1: Hello, and you are listening to EcoJustice Radio. We present environmental and climate stories from a social justice frame. We amplify community voices, broaden the reach of grassroots-based movements, and inspire action. Let's go on a wild ride into the wilderness of real life and real imagination. It's a venerable carnival of the animals out there. If you put your ear to the ground, you can hear them coming.

0: Eco Justice Radio acknowledges that we recorded this show on the traditional territory of the Gabrielino Tongva people and all of their many relatives in this place we call Los Angeles. On today's show, the healing secrets of this secret we call ayahuasca, an exploration into plant medicine. We feature a conversation with Matthew J. Palomary, author, editor, consciousness explorer, about his recent book, Ayahuasca, the Mother of All Plants, and the Voice of Pachamama. Join us as we explore the profound impact of sacred plant medicine and its role in traditional societies. Matthew shares his personal experiences and insights into the importance of integrated visionary experience into daily life, the myths surrounding ayahuasca, and the significance of respecting the rights of plants. Discover how ayahuasca serves as a bridge to a higher consciousness, that some of us will walk over that bridge. Some of us will stand up there and look down and go, no, it doesn't sound like a good idea. And there's nothing wrong with that. And some of us won't even go near that bridge. And of course, the challenges faced in a society that often misunderstands these ancient practices. And maybe that perspective is influenced by that misunderstanding. So keep that in mind. Maybe you should walk over that bridge, is what I mean. Matthew J. Palomary has published 23 books, including thriller adventures, historic fiction, science fiction, horror, creative nonfiction, short story collections, and memoir. Matt's work has appeared in multiple magazines, journals, anthologies, and newspapers. I'll just say I know him from the Santa Barbara Writers Conference, known him for quite a while. He has been featured on internationally syndicated radio broadcasts and podcasts, including being a regular on Coast to Coast with George Norrie. He's won awards for prestigious literary societies and led writing workshops at conferences like the one I'm talking about. And he's one of the most popular writing workshops at the Santa Barbara Writers Conference. He frequently visits the mountains, deserts, and jungles all over the Americas, pursuing his studies of shamanism. Shipibo Konibo, the people who speak with the plant, from El País. This relation of the way of the Shipibo with the trees and their deities never can be demonstrated in the scientific world, because the scientific world is that you touch, you have to smell it, you have to take photos, you can weigh it. The thing about the sciences can never take a photo of the deities of the árbol. That's how we only can see to connect with the plants. It was truly terrifying all the days in the hospital for us. In the door of the hospital, 80 coffins that left. I have a son that said, Mama, how can I sit in front of the hospital with your pot boiling and the vapor that comes at, including my grandmother was one of the Shipibo bone setters. The only one in the community of Panaíso. And someone was crippled could cure them. The Comando Matico founded the 15th of May in 2020, because we've seen the government that didn't give us due process. They couldn't give a strategy to make people healthy, to help the indigenous people. In this world, too many people were dying. And the shortage of Western medicine is just unbelievable. The indigenous people practically were about to die. Maybe not everybody reacted in the same way, because some are completely religious, some are completely scientific. But who can make this? The society, we're 2 meters apart. The world, the religious world, continues curing with ayahuasca and others. What are we going to happen? What is the hope? In front of this, a group of young brought us together.
1: Pero previo,
0: but previously,
1: a un accionar,
0: it's an action,
1: a
0: hope,
1: una educación de
0: an education abuelos. Of our grandparents.
1: Por eso es que esta relación
0: for this
1: humano,
0: human relation,
1: no? Aparentemente,
0: apparently,
1: para otra persona es,
0: the other person is, here's an olive, here's a tree, how beautiful, what beautiful wood.
1: Ahí me puede dar
0: and here, you can give 5,000 soles
1: no
0: to pay for it. Here is a man that thinks the arbol has, is the mother. It has its deities.
1: Para nosotros,
0: for us,
1: el bosque implica
0: the forest
1: todo.
0: Implies everything.
1: Es nuestro laboratorio.
0: It's our laboratory.
1: Yo creo en mi árbol.
0: I believe in my trees.
1: Yo creo en mi abuelo.
0: I believe in my grandparents.
1: Yo creo en mí.
0: I believe in myself. This is from El País. So, in case it's hard to understand my translations or the recording itself, just understand that this clip outlines the spiritual and healing significance of plant life to the indigenous people, in this case the Shipibo, in traditional societies in South America. Okay, well, welcome, Matthew J. Palomary, to EcoJustice Radio.
2: Thank you for having me.
0: Really pleasure to have you on the air here. I mean, you've written a long list of incredible fiction, nonfiction, lots of different things. You're really putting the work out. And so this book on ayahuasca, The Mother of All Plants and the Voice of Pachamama, you start off with an author's note, which I kind of consider it's a disclaimer or maybe a warning. And yeah. I wanted to read here just... I have witnessed several people who have had profound experiences, myself included, from ingesting mind-altering substance that engendered blissful glimpses into higher states of consciousness, which are often mistaken for true spirituality. As a result of those often insightful flashes, numerous people have found their purpose and suddenly stepped into the roles of self-proclaimed shamans, lightworkers, and healers. I like that you start with this. So what it really is the first step with the guidance of Amazonian indigenous traditional practices with sacred plant medicine harvested from the wild forest. There's this first step leads to many steps in a lifelong journey of going from here to there, a place that is unknowable, a seat at the ancestors. And we all have different ancestors. These are indigenous American plants and ceremonies, but people, all sorts of different people from different backgrounds, European, Asian, Pacific Islander, African heritage, participate. But there's limits. So why don't you talk about why'd you begin the book in this way?
2: Well, you know, over the years, I've had many pet peeves, and I've been leading people in ceremonies for over 20 years now. And one of the things I see a lot is that people have a profound revelation and a visionary experience. And they suddenly think, oh, yeah, I've got it. I'm cured. I'm all set. I'm a shaman or whatever. But the reality is that you're just being shown something. You have to take that and incorporate it into your regular everyday life. And, you know, there's the old saw that truth is stranger than fiction. And you will go through something like that and think, I got it all figured out. And usually right about the time that you've got it all figured out is right when you'll get your butt handed to you.
0: Yeah.
2: You know, you're just being shown it for the first time. And oftentimes those traumas go deep to birth and maybe even beyond that, maybe even before birth. And even birth in and of itself is a trauma. So people think they see everything because it can be quite profound in what's revealed to you. But if you do not practice it in your everyday life, you know, interacting with people, doing things like even work or whatever, if you're not incorporating it, you're not going anywhere. I've seen people who did a lot of this medicine and then they go right back to what they were doing.
0: Yeah.
2: You know, it's like when they treat addiction. I won't get off on too much of a tangent, but, you know, with Ibogaine, you've heard a lot about Ibogaine and Iboga. Ibogaine goes directly to the opiate receptors. And when you work with it, you're instantly physically cured of the addiction. But if you don't follow through with counseling and follow up, you'll go right back to the same people and the same habits, and you'll fall right back down the rabbit hole because you're not dealing with, you've dealt with the major symptom, but you're not dealing with the core of it.
0: Right. And the world that you live in is, you know, you're used to acting a certain way. You've got people around. I mean, anyone who deals with addiction has to go through the whole way of life. I mean, that's why it's a 12-step program with alcoholism or narcotics. And, you know, because there's a lot of steps involved.
2: Yeah, I often tell people that in many, many respects, it's the time when you're not doing the medicine that's actually more important.
0: Yeah.
2: That's where the real work and the real learning is done. That's where the testing is done. And that's where you'll get tested, because when you have deeply ingrained lifetime habits, you're on autopilot. You're not paying attention. You'll go off on some kind of trip or whatever, or lose your temper or whatever it is. And, you know, it's a cliche, but you've lost your mind. And you don't even really know it, because you lose paying attention. Because in the end, this work is all about cultivating a higher awareness. And cultivating a higher awareness is actually the definition of mindfulness. It's paying attention to what's happening. So when you do the work extremely, like in my case, very much extremely, about 28 years now, extensively, you see a lot of things and you experience a lot of things. But you realize, you know, you can go through things in a visionary experience, and then you can be in the real world, so to speak, regular everyday waking consciousness, and weird things can happen in your life, whether it's the death of somebody or a horrific trauma.
0: Yeah.
2: You can go through those things. And oftentimes, and this goes back to indigenous traditions, you could really be like paralyzed, but you'll think to yourself, okay, I've already gone through this in this experience. I can handle it. And you can, because you've already gone through the psychological exercise of it, the experience of it. You've experienced it in that way. So it makes you function better in the real world, so to speak, whatever that is, right?
0: Yeah. This is the real world right here. Podcast land.
2: There you go.
0: So related with this discussion here, I mean, plant medicine is illegal. This type of plant medicine in the United States, it's treated as a pathology in our society. It's connected to the obsessive self-destructive behavior associated with drug addiction. So how do you see this perspective that we have in the society? And I mean, it's a bigger question where I don't want you to deal with the bigger question. We'll get into bigger questions.
2: Yeah. Well, first off, I want to say that in Peru, where I do most of my work, it's considered a national treasure.
0: Thank you.
2: It's fully legal.
0: Yes.
2: It's sanctioned. Now, originally, there were three primary religions that sprang up around ayahuasca. There was a Santo Daime, they call the Daime. There was UDV, Unio de Vegetales. And there was Barquinha, which, if I remember correctly, was an offshoot of the UDV. They sprouted up in, I think, if I remember correctly, Brazil and maybe Colombia.
0: Yeah.
2: And they became sanctioned religions. They were like, we recognize it. The governments there recognized them as religions. And of course, they spread out worldwide and went all over the place. I can go deeper into this if you want.
0: We can, you know what, I want to talk about that maybe a little further on. We'll stick with that, just putting it in place that I think your best answer was in Peru, it is not only sanctioned, but encouraged, which I think is an important way of looking at it. So, and before we get into really what ayahuasca is for me, and I know for you, the way you look at these things, you start off the book in this way. Can you tell us about the Amazonian Shipibo legend regarding the origin of ayahuasca?
2: That's one of my favorite stories. It's one of the first stories. Now, you know yourself as a writer. By the way, folks, Jack is a very talented writer.
0: Thank you, sir.
2: Now, you are. You know, I wouldn't say that if I didn't mean it. But one of the first ones I heard is that in this Shipibo myth, because everything goes back to myth, a woman was going down every day and bathing herself with leaves from the chacruna plant. And one day, the spirit of the chacruna plant came to her and said, why are you bathing in my essence, you know, all this? What is it about it? And she says, it just makes me feel good. Well, the chacruna plant instructed her to go to the men in her tribe and tell them to find the ayahuasca vine and mix it together. And that started the whole thing. Now, briefly, and if I won't go on a tangent unless you want me to, but the chacruna plant, Psychotria viridis, the Latin name, contains DMT, dimethyltryptamine, which is the active psychoactive component.
3: Interesting.
2: Ayahuasca has the beta carbolines, which are the MAO inhibitors. Now, you can eat the chacruna all day and nothing will happen because the MAO, the digestive enzymes, will digest it, assimilate it before it can become orally active. So when you mix it with the ayahuasca vine, which has the MAO inhibitors, it allows it to become orally active. So you need the two. They call, in some traditions, they call the chacruna the light, and they call the ayahuasca the power. So it's the power and the light, and they work together. And of course, they're revered as plant spirits.
4: Yeah.
2: And, you know, for Western people, so to speak, you can consider the word spirit and the word energy the exact same thing. If I get caught, I get angry and I get caught up and I do something stupid, you could say that I was possessed by the spirit of anger. So it has to do with the energy and the quality of it. And every single plant has its own personality, just like we all have our own personalities. You know, you have empaths and narcissists and, you know, geniuses or you know, all kind of different. We're all unique individuals in that way. And they consider the plants to be the same, the unique individuals, unique spirits, all with individual properties and qualities that can heal in different ways.
4: Yeah. Well, just to interrupt before we go deeper on this. I find it interesting because this story from the Shipibo is analogous to the Chumash story, the origin story of Datura, which holds the place of ayahuasca for the Chumash people from this part of California, which I am on at this point. There's a woman named Momoy, who's the purveyor of the sacred plant and bathes in it and utilizes it and administers it. So this having the master of the plant from the stories, it's a different way that these traditional societies look at what a plant is. And you go really deep on this issue. I remember I had been traveling for much of a year around parts of South America, and I entered Colombia and I was out in the forest. And I have to say that I looked at this forest and each of this tree, it was like a primordial forest, and each tree looked like a beast that was wild.
2: Oh yeah.
4: Being alive. It was a beautiful beast, but they also could be devouring things or dangerous or scary, whatever it is. And this was after I had been living there for a long time and I had changed the way I looked at things. And I really think that this, and you go pretty deeply. So explain to me this understanding of the plants as beings, as spirits, as.
2: Yeah, sure. In shamanism worldwide, American Indian, North American Indian shamanism also, they see everything as equals, as entities. In many respects, a plant is no better than a human. And I came to the conclusion in personal realization, who says that, dumber than a houseplant? Who says we're smarter than the plants? They were here first. Who's not to say they're not cultivating us, right? So they're all unique and have different qualities. And there's a thing that happens in ayahuasca ceremonies. You sing ícaros, which are the sacred songs, and you're singing to the plants. And this goes back to a tradition that they call whistling through the forest. And basically, when you're singing like that, you're showing respect. And basically, you're saying, look, I know I'm in your neighborhood. And I know that you can kill me. You can heal me. And I'm here to honor you, to ask you to heal me. I'm respecting you. And I'm asking you to heal me. And you do that for all the different plants, because some of them, many of them, are very, very powerful. They can really take it to different places and in different ways. Some are anti-inflammatory, anti-tumor, anti-cancer. Some of them reset your endocrine system. They're not, they're ancient. They go back. And in the jungle, there's no hospital to run to. So the knowledge of plant medicines runs very deep. So each one is considered a personality. Same thing with animals. They consider it all to be basically equal. In an American Indian belief in shamanism and medicine men, they don't say the bear spirit, the eagle spirit. They say bear, they say eagle, because they consider all of their combined spirits to be one entity, sort of one intelligence, all joined. So there can be eagle medicine, bear medicine, all different kinds. And they honor them all with the same amount of respect. And tying into this, and this is one of the things that I started out the book with, all of this stuff is literally prehistoric. Who knows how far back it all goes? There's no way of telling. So like much of our stuff, whether it's religious belief or not, goes back to mythology, goes back to myth. And myths incorporate archetypes. And archetypes are bigger concepts that other concepts are born out of. So nobody knows when this stuff began. It all started with myths. And, you know, whether anybody believes it or not, all religions are based in myths, the mythologies. Whether anybody believes in Jesus or Buddha or you know, Muhammad or any of that, it all goes back to what they've been told that has been passed down through generations. How can they truly prove it? This is a little funny side story. You probably know, spent time with Ray Bradbury at the Santa Barbara Writers Conference, but he had a great story about doing a thing for Griffith Observatory. They wanted him to narrate this thing about the universe. And I don't have the numbers right, but this is the story. They were arguing with him. Well, it was 10,000 years ago. No, it's 50,000 years ago. And they went back and forth. And finally, Ray said to him, prove it. That was the end of the discussion.
4: Yeah.
2: You don't really know. You know, all the religions go back to that, and shamanism precedes all of those, which is one of the things that has so powerfully drawn me to it.
4: Yeah.
2: So,
4: well, thank you for that. We're going to take a little break for our radio audiences. Here with Matt Palomary talking about ayahuasca. We'll be back in a moment. Hey, listeners, quick break here. We hope that you're enjoying Eco Justice Radio. 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Today, you're listening to The Healing Secrets of Ayahuasca, an exploration into plant medicine. I'm your host, Jack Eight, and we feature a conversation with Matthew J. Palomary, author, editor, consciousness explorer, about his most recent book, Ayahuasca, the mother of all plants, and the voice of Pachamama. This is a clip of an Ikaro, or ceremonial healing song, to the plants, to the animals, to the power of nature, by Herlinda Agustin Fernandez, a Peruvian Shipibo curandera, or healer. Some people say shaman. She was a close friend and travel companion to our guest, Matthew Palomary, and she gifted him these traditional recordings, not part of a ceremony when recording, I should add, meaning they're traditional songs in this case. She passed in late 2010, and it's meant as a tribute to her wonderful and powerful and beautiful memory.

da da da da da da da da da da da da da da da da da da da da da da da da da da da da da da da da da da da da da da da da da da da da da da da da da da da da da da da da da da da da da da da da da da da da da da da da da da da da da da da da da da da da da da da da da da da da da da da da da da da da da da da da da da da da da da da da da da da da da da da da da da da da da da da da da da da da da da da da da da da da da da da da da da da da da da da da da da da da da da da da da da da da da da da da da da da da da da da da da da da da da da da da da da da da da da da da da da da da da da da da da 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

0: That was Erlinda Agustin Fernandez.
1: So we're back with Matthew J. Palomary talking about his book on ayahuasca. Okay, we talked about mythological concepts and the power of plants, but maybe we need to really just the basic thing of what ayahuasca is and what position does it hold in the traditional societies that use it?
2: Sure. So traditionally speaking, and this is a sort of a generalization because it's prevalent throughout South America, Peru, Brazil, Colombia. So there are different, for lack of better words, kind of splinter traditions with different tribes. So they vary here and there. But as a generalization, if a tribe was going to go on a hunt or we're going to go to war or anything, they would have a ceremony and get into it and experience it. This kind of ties in with what I said a little while ago about having things experienced in an ayahuasca vision, and then they come through in your regular day-to-day life. They would go through far. I always like to use the example of a jaguar. They're going to go hunt the jaguar. They go into ceremony and sort of hunt the jaguar in the ceremony. Because aside from the plants, there are particular animals that come. And it doesn't matter. You could be in Brazil, in Peru, in New York City, and there's always the same animals that come, plus a few others. So they would basically go into the vision and hunt the jaguar and then come out of it and then go through the physical motions of actually hunting the jaguar. But in their minds, they've already hunted it. And the fact that they've spent time with its spirit and the visions, it's sort of an agreed upon thing that they do and they hunt it. One of the interesting things about this jungle diet, they call it dieta, is you're ingesting plants with very bland food. And there are a bunch of things you're not supposed to do for different reasons. Some of them make a lot of sense. But you go through it, and as time goes on, you literally smell like the jungle. I always like to think of it as experiencing the jungle, touring the jungle from the inside out. You smell like the jungle. Now,
1: you smell like dirt.
2: Nah, plants. You smell like plants. You know, like you ever be around water where there's a lot of green algae and stuff like that?
1: No, that's a beautiful smell, depending on what part of the jungle you're in, of course.
2: Yeah, and whether you're in a swamp or a moving exactly. river or not, that's a whole other thing, right? But you smell like that. Now, jaguars have something like 500 times the sense of smell than humans.
1: Yeah.
2: And they don't like human smells. Now, if you are doing the diet and you do all that, you're cleansing yourself because it's a cleansing diet. And then you go out looking for a jaguar. You're not smelling human. You're smelling like the jungle, which contributes to your partially, if not mostly, invisible to jaguars because they can't smell you. So it actually gives you a hunting advantage. Now, as the medicine has been more generally accepted with the Western world, it's become more of a therapeutic thing. It didn't used to be. It was just a practical, everyday part of life. And of course, if you're participating in something that's been handed down for multiple generations, that's just the reality that you live in. You know, whether there are superstitions or not, some of them are pure superstitions. Some of them are superstitions for very good reasons. But it's their reality. So there wasn't much to contrast it with.

0: But when Westerners started to go down, and then more learned people started going down, PhDs and whatever, you know, anthropologists, people who really thought things through, it started turning more toward what it's doing now, which is present day psychotherapy, really. I've seen amazing breakthroughs, and I've had very powerful personal breakthroughs and revelations that have changed my life dramatically.
1: Wow.
0: Because what it does is it brings up your whole subconscious. And much of what is in the subconscious is shadow. I don't know if the listeners know much about shadow work, but in a nutshell, it's the aspects of yourself that you deny. You can have deep trauma, extreme trauma. You black out and you have no memory of it. Well, that kind of thing can stay with you your whole life and cause you more health problems, and you don't know where it's coming from. So when you do this work, a lot of those hidden deep traumas come out like, boom, out of nowhere. And you have to deal with it. Or not, but you're basically getting it put in your face. And when you spend time, like, other than doing the ceremonies, you're alone. You know, the people who are listening on the show, listening, can't tell, but behind me is my tambo. It's a hut, open air hut. And they bring you your food twice a day and a picture every day of one of the plants you're working with. And then other than that, other than meeting for the ceremonies, you're all by yourself. So you're forced to sit with yourself and deal with it and face it, whether you want to or not. And it's very powerful because you can't project your stuff onto anybody. You can run, but you can't hide.
1: Yeah. Yeah.
0: You got to sit with your stuff and figure it out. So I've seen people have major healings. I've worked with PTSD veterans, you know. And other people with domestic trauma, and I've seen some major, major breakthroughs. Now, having said all that, this medicine is most definitely not for everybody.
1: Yeah, yeah.
0: It's very powerful, and you can do the same work. Many people can do the same work without having to ingest anything. But if you're a hardhead, I'm considered a hardhead. If you're a hardhead like me... And I grew up in a really, you know, a poor, tough neighborhood, street fighting, murder, stabbings, racism, all that crap. So I had a lot of heavy duty stuff to deal with. So this medicine works for me.
1: Well, but, yeah. And that's like a whole nother interview of you is how you got into this.
0: Yeah. Work. Well, hopefully we'll do it again.
1: Yeah. And you wrote a book based on that, probably talked about it in multiple of your pieces, but I think all of this is truly amazing. I want to get back to some of the conceptual things because that's
0: sure
1: how my brain works.
0: Yeah.
1: Can you tell us about the symbolism of the anaconda or the boa constrictor snake, the snake-like winding tropical rivers, the appearance of the Milky Way, and all of this in the ayahuasca ceremony?
0: I love it. The first time I did ayahuasca, the serpent came to me briefly, and my body swayed on its own, and it was exquisite. Now, anacondas are considered, along with everything else, and I'll get into that, considered sort of, for lack of better words, the giver of life. The rivers, the Amazon, brings life, gives life, swirls and turns and twists and turns like a snake. The ayahuasca vine turns and twists like a snake. It climbs up other trees and other things. It's a vine. So the anaconda and the rivers and the ayahuasca, in many respects, are representing the same archetype of life. And it's considered a mother spirit. In terms of archetypes, ayahuasca is considered to be the dark feminine. You know, there's light feminine, dark feminine.
1: What does dark mean? I mean, you know, it's used.
0: So the perfect example is Snow White, the evil witch, stepmother or whatever. She's the dark feminine and Snow White's the light feminine. So ayahuasca can be very, very rough.
1: So ayahuasca is the wicked witch of the West.
0: By some people. For others, it's the mother. Pachamama in my book, the title Pachamama is Mother Earth.
1: You know, there is an interpretation of Frank Baum's Over the Rainbow works that saw the Wicked Witch of the West as being nature, so the mother. So
0: yeah.
1: It actually fits.
0: Yeah, no. The archetypes go cross culture. That's one of the things I've loved so much about shamanism.

0: the quote unquote light workers and all. She called them the granola eaters, right? And if you have people that go, I just want to be the light and I just want to see the light and just want bliss, they're deluding themselves.
1: Yeah. Yeah.
0: Because you have to understand the dark as equally as you understand the light. They're both teachers. The dark teaches you so many things. So the only way back to the center is to find the difference between the two, or to find them and keep them in balance. It's probably the best way to do it. Now, if I go down and I have really dark visions, in my mind, I'm thinking, okay, what else you got? What else you going to show me? Right? And I pass through it. And then at some point it shifts. But I listen, it's like, you're showing me and telling me something. You got to know there's darkness and danger in the world. You know, how else you going to deal with it? And not that you have to accept it. It's just the reality of life. There's bombings, there's wars, there's weirdo murderers and all, you know, the crazy things that we deal with as a race, right? And you can't bury your head in the sand and say, oh no, I'm not going to see any of that. Yeah. Right? You got to see it.
1: Well, I appreciate, or it's interesting, you had I don't have referenced right tip who did the quote, but you might. Somebody said that ayahuasca is one third truth, one third not truth,
0: yeah,
1: and one third, like, I don't know.
0: It's a story. It's in my book. Basically, a young guy is doing the medicine work, and he goes to the old shaman, and he says to him, "Well, what is it about ayahuasca?" And the old wizened shaman says, "Well, one third is truth, one third is illusion." Then he stops and doesn't say anything. And the other guy waits a little bit, and then he goes, "Well, what about the other third?" And then the old shaman just throws up his hands. And there's truth to that. There's total truth to that, because you never know what's going to come up out of your subconscious. You know, you also, if you do this work for a long time, you also start tapping into the collective. When you do your deep inner work, the stuff that comes out of your subconscious is a mixture of everything. And when you do this work for a long time and you reach most of your deepest traumas, you start sort of expanding out and picking up on the collective trauma. We all share collective traumas, whatever they may be. You start tapping into the collective and you start to realize that we all experience a lot of those same things and we all react differently. But whether we think so or not, we may or may not be affected by different things. You may deny it, but in the end, you really are affected by them. You know, those things come out in dreams. You'll have weird stuff in dreams, and some of the symbolism will come up, and you'll think, where did that come from? And then you realize it was something you saw in a movie the night before or something like that. So it's a real mishmash, because the subconscious doesn't speak to you in linear verbal language. It speaks to you in an emotional, conceptual, symbolic language. It's not the same. I don't know if you want me to go into this or not, but there's a whole thing about the two sides of the brain.
1: Go ahead.
0: All right. So when you go to sleep at night, you have the left brain and the right brain. The right brain is considered the feminine, emotional, conceptual, visual. The left brain is logic, problem solving, serial, stringing words together in a sentence. When you go to sleep at night, at some point, if you're sleeping okay, your left brain takes a rest and your right brain comes out to play. Now, when your right brain comes out to play, you experience that as dreaming. You're flying on a pink horse with green polka dots, and you're, of course I am. You don't even question it, right? And it's real to you when it's happening, you're experiencing it. And you're having all these weird things. You're breathing underwater. You maybe whatever you're doing, you're flying. It's all normal. Now, the interesting thing is that when you do a good dose of ayahuasca, your right brain gets turned on. Your left brain hasn't gone to sleep. So both sides of your brain are on at the same time. If you struggle too much with it, a lot of times it's incomprehensible. You just have to accept it and flow with it and see what it shows you. You hear all this talk about integration,
1: yeah.
0: And there's now these days, and again, no disrespect, but you can't swing a cat around a room without hitting another integration specialist, right? But
1: don't be swinging cats is what I would say.
0: All right. Well, especially not a jaguar. But integration is when your left brain catches up to all the stuff that your right brain came out, because among other things, you also have intuition with the right brain. It's like the difference in computers and electronics between serial data and parallel data. You're getting bombarded with numerous things when the right brain's flying. It's why intuition is superior to logic. All this stuff is going on.
1: Yeah.
0: But when you're back and you come down and you're back to baseline consciousness, then your left brain is figuring out what happened. You know, did you get the number of that truck? Right. And interesting things about dreams and visions, especially dreams, you have to remember a dream in reverse. You wake up from whatever, if you wake up from the dream and you wake up from that, you have to think backwards to what happened before that. It's not linear going forward like we normally think. So that's another reason why I often say that the time between the ceremonies, the time when you're not doing the ayahuasca, in many respects, is more important than the time you're doing it. I mean, you know this yourself as a writer. You might be in the shower and get the greatest idea or the plot part of your book or whatever you're writing. You'll suddenly get it like when you're in the shower, or when you're walking, when you're doing something else and you're not writing, it'll come like that. So the stuff that happens in the ayahuasca ceremony comes back to you in multiple ways, whether it's everyday life or in your dreams or anything like that. It comes back that way, and then you have to sort it out and try to figure out just what did that symbolism mean. And you can't, you know, you can't always just go to Freud's dream interpretation book, because much of that symbology is extremely personal. It has meaning to you in other ways only you would know, you know.
1: Absolutely.
0: Yeah.
1: You can't. That's why when people try and tell you their dreams, they might not make any sense, but they actually might to other people. But if you go to one of those integration specialists, maybe they can help you figure out what it means, because they do mean something.
0: Absolutely. It's personal. I'm usually pretty good at dream interpretation, but I'll ask the person different things, like what's going on in your life? Did this happen? Did this, you know, are you having a relationship with your parents or blah, whatever? I get the background, and then I listen to the dream, and I'm usually pretty good about interpreting. I mean, I'm not always, I'm sure, 100% accurate, but I can give them a sense. One of the things about trying to interpret your own dreams is following the emotion. When you pay attention and follow the emotion, you'll discover more than if you just try to be logical about it.
1: Interesting. Well, we're about to go. I'm going to go a little early to break, because I have some pithy questions to ask you. So we'll just take a break.
0: I'm loving it.
1: Come back in a moment. We're with Matt Palomary talking South American jungle notions out in the forest in ayahuasca. 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We hope that you're enjoying Eco Justice Radio. 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Today, you're listening to The Healing Secrets of Ayahuasca, an exploration into plant medicine. I'm your host, Jack Eyde, and we feature a conversation with Matthew J. Palomary, author, editor, consciousness explorer, about his most recent book, Ayahuasca, the Mother of All Plants and the Voice of Pachamama. This is another Ikaro, or ceremonial healing song, by the late Shipibo Curandera, Erlinda Agustin.
2: Mia paria jovano, mi shina kene buki, mi shina kena buki, pasoni jabuai.

0: That was Erlinda Agustin Fernandez.
1: Okay, we're back with Matthew Palomary. So I also appreciate in your book on ayahuasca, connecting the singing of song cycles with animals, plants, or powers within a landscape. So how does playing music, the singing of what are called ícaros, fit into the ceremony?
2: So in the lore of the jungle, they say that ayahuasca is the river, and the ícaros and the music are the boats that carry you along the river. So when I lead ceremonies, we very consciously plan the music and the energy and organize it. We modulate the energy of the ceremony. We control it. We're driving. We're the boatman.
1: Right.
2: So I got a great bro, Rene. He's a sound healer, and he's great. He plays didgeridoo, and he does pan pipes and flutes. And I sing and I drum, and we do things together, and we're seamless. We've been working together for about 12 years now. And we monitor everybody individually, and we monitor the whole group. Now, when I go down in the jungle, I'm going to take as big a dose as they'll give me, and I'm going to blow my brains out because I don't have to be responsible for anybody.
1: Yeah.
2: But when I'm leading, I'll take maybe a third of the dose. So I'm in the zone, but I'm functioning because I have to be there for everybody. And every once in a while, a little emergency pops up and I have to really be on my game for it. But we monitor the whole group. If it starts to get, the pots get like boiling too much and gets a little crazy, we'll play softer music and it'll bring the whole group energy down. And then on the other side of the coin, if we feel like it's starting to drag and lag, we'll crank it up. We'll do, you know, some loud drumming and percussion, or, you know, I play handpan or whatever it happens to be that's relevant. And he and I are very much in tune with each other. So we do that together and we modulate it and we'll start off slow. We'll pick it up. We'll bring it to a peak and keep it there for a while. And then as the evening goes on and time passes, we start to bring it down so that people can have a good landing. But go ahead.
1: Yeah. Well, it's really beautiful. I wanted to shift gears a little bit and get into how this connects, because we are gringos on this show. And there's a society movement away that was sparked through early explorers and Western explorers going down and documenting these ayahuasca traditions. Richard Spruce was an early one. Remarkable. Mm-hmm. His Banisteriopsis copy.
2: Yeah.
1: Looking at it scientifically, but realizing that there was so much more. Tell us about him.
2: Yeah, well, one of the things I did in this book, which I was praised on by some very deeply respected people in the field, and I mentioned it toward the beginning of the book, by its very nature, ayahuasca is subjective. And what used to drive me nuts, like when I take an anthropology course, and, you know, some of the older writings, well, I watched the natives sit around and drink this stuff and they lost their minds. Well, they never partook of it. So they didn't know what it was. So for me, it's important to partake of it and have that subjective experience so you get a better sense of what's going on. Now, Richard Spruce did that. He was like 1865. And of course, he was Richard Evans Schultes. He was his hero. Schultes was just all about Richard Spruce. And then, of course, Wade Davis was a protege of Schultes. And they all had that same thing. You know, Schultes, when he was offered it, he took it. Now, I know, you know, and instead of, like, you know, you're going down and you have missionaries going down and saying you must, you know, listen to the church, Jesus, and all this stuff. Whenever I've gone down, I always like, what do you guys got? I want to know what you got. I'm not selling you anything. I want to know what you got. And in my case, I consider them all now to be family. And they have deep respect for me as one of their own because I've taken everything they can dish out. I've even got one guy, he was 18 when I first went. Now he's in his mid-40s, and he asked me, he calls me Papa, right? I mean, it really is a family. It's close. There's a lot of trust. There's a lot of stuff. And they know, even to other Peruvians, they all treat me as one of their own and give me the deepest respect because I've even done a lot of stuff a lot of them haven't even done, right? Because I showed up with my mind open. What can you teach me? What can you show me? I'm not here to tell you anything. I want to know what you can teach me. And they just love that, because a lot of them are not getting traditions passed on. Like one of the things that drove me crazy, I won't get into which religion it was, but there were missionaries that got in with the Shipibo tribe. Now, I spent probably almost 2 months in a Shipibo village, you know, like 3 weeks there, 2 weeks there, whatever. And these missionaries came in and they built a nice hall and they brought in musical instruments. And they said, you can play these instruments if you come and listen to our sermons, right? And yeah. Of course, they don't have, people don't have any money. So they would get them like that, right? For me, it's like, what can you guys teach me? What can you show me? I want to know everything there is about their culture. In fact, I know you'll remember this, but I wrote that novel, historical novel, Land Without Evil. And it was about first contact between the Indians and the Jesuits in South America, but it was told from the Indians' point of view. I always want to know what they got, just because their traditions and history and myths are different, doesn't give them any less validity. As a matter of fact, in many respects, it gives them more, because it's history that's been passed on from generation to generation to generation. So I get treated a little different because of, you know, now I've been working with it for 28 years. I studied it for 10 years before I found it. So they respect me. They really treat me as one of theirs. If anything comes up, they'll come to me. I even had the Shipibos ask me. I was tickled. I did a pretty good job with it. They asked me to write them a little dictionary from Spanish to Shipibo. And I'm thinking to myself, huh, I'm a gringo. But they got a kick out of me, and I fit right in with them. And they treated me like family. And so I treat them the same way. To me, everybody's different. I don't care if you're cleaning the toilets or you got a PhD in physics. You're the same to me. We all have our own different kind of knowledge. So when you sort of break down those barriers, so to speak, or don't really have them, and seeing everybody as equally human, and then you get into an environment where whether you're human or you're a plant or you're an animal, everybody's getting equal respect. It's a whole nother paradigm. It's a whole nother perspective. It's very freeing and liberating. So I have a lot of respect for that. And I really look at everything that way now.
1: Yeah, and I think it's fascinating, the work that you're doing, and you're about to head back to Peru. So best of luck with you with that. Travel well and keep doing what you're doing, because I mean, this archaic revival, meaning this healing of the culture, the healing of ourselves personally, but also the collective, mm-hmm. is so necessary, because we're all sort of beaten down by this, the way this world works these days. And we really need to have that faith that there's so much more, there's so much more beauty. And when you're out there in the forest, you know, I was in Peru for more than a month this year and did some pretty lovely things. And, you know, it's a country that is messed up, like everywhere. So it is not perfect. So many problems, but wonderful people living in ways and connecting in ways that are important for us to learn from this culture in the States, because, you know, a lot of these traditions, we may have come back generations ago. You know, how do you connect with your ancestors? You know, you can take these plant helpers can guide you to you, even though it takes a little deviation through a Amazonian plant and medicine and traditions. And done right, done well, with the right people around you and with the right help, it can make a big difference for people. And you've sort of given us a sense of that today. So I appreciate that.
2: No, thank you very much. This was a gas. Maybe we can do something in the future again.
1: Look forward to it.
2: Yeah, right on, brother.
1: All right. Thank you.
2: Thank you.
0: 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Thank you to Matthew J. Palomary. Thank you to the family of Herlinda Agustin. 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

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Co-host, Carrie Kim. Engineer, Blake Quake Beats. And original music by myself and Blake Quake Beats. And we encourage everyone to get your mind and your body out into the wild.

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1: Hi, I'm Riley Woodford for the Alaska Department of Fish and Game.
0: Early on a summer morning, a horde of gulls is busy on a sandy beach exposed at low tide. They're foraging on Pacific sand lance, thin eel-like fish just a few inches long that hide in the soft, wet sand. Bonaparte's gulls spot subtle signs of the little fish in the sand and neatly pull them out by the head. Bigger glaucous-winged gulls jab at the sand and steal fish from other gulls. Last night, when this beach was submerged under the high tide, sand lance burrowed into the clean, loose sand. Normally, during the day, when sandy areas like this are underwater, the little fish emerge and form large schools. Cod, salmon, and humpback whales feed on the schools. Sand lance are safer from predators when they're hiding in their sandy burrows, but not entirely safe, as we see today. As might be expected for a fish that can be found under exposed sand on beaches at low tide, sand lance can tolerate low oxygen levels and wide swings in temperature and salinity. Even when their sandy hideaways are submerged underwater, sand lance aren't entirely safe. Humpback whales forage on buried sand lance by bottom feeding in the style of gray whales. They dredge their faces through the sand on the seafloor and use their baleen to filter out the sand lance. For Sounds Wild, I'm Riley Woodford.
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0: Build Your Palaces, composed by the dissident Egyptian musician Sheikh Imam, performed by the New York City Palestinian Youth Choir. This is Democracy Now!, democracynow.org. I'm Amy Goodman. In the occupied West Bank, Palestinian human rights defender Issa Amro was detained at a military base by Israeli soldiers for 7 hours Friday. Amro, the founder of the Hebron-based group Youth Against Settlements, was detained after he went to help a Palestinian family who he says had been attacked by armed settlers at their farmhouse outside Hebron. He says Israeli soldiers arrived, but instead of protecting the family, they arrested the father and forced the mother and children to remain inside their vehicle. Amro himself was also targeted. Settlers pointed guns at him, threatened to shoot him. When the soldiers arrived, they handcuffed, blindfolded, and detained not the settlers, but him. Amro Issa is one of the most prominent Palestinian human rights defenders in the West Bank. He received the Right Livelihood Award in 2024, known as the Alternative Nobel. That same year, he and Israeli activist Maoz Inon were named laureates of the Franco-German Prize for Human Rights and the Rule of Law. Issa Amro joins us from Ramallah in the occupied West Bank. Issa Amro, welcome back to Democracy Now! Explain what happened to you on Friday. We got an alert soon after you were taken. The significance of what you were trying to document and then what happened.
1: Thank you, Amy. What happened to me is happening to many Palestinian families and many Palestinian human rights defenders and many Palestinian journalists, that the Israeli settlers collaborate and coordinate their attacks toward Palestinian families and Palestinian journalists and Palestinian activists. Then the army continue the attack and make it hard for them. This is an example of what is the story on the ground now, that the Palestinian family, they were in their land, you know, trying to farm, trying to, you know, to take care of their land, near an Israeli illegal outpost. So it's illegal even according to the Israeli law. Illegal settlers armed came to terrify the family, terrorize the family, intimidate the family by using violence, using the dogs, pointing the gun at the family. There were 4 children and a mother and a father, and they were not a threat to the settlers or to the occupation. The army came after, ill-treated the mother and the father, and they detained outside the law the father, and they took him away. And we lost connection with the family. The family was talking to me. I was explaining to them their legal rights and what they were supposed to do. Then I went to help the family, to help the children, to help the mother who was locked in the car, and the car key was confiscated by the Israeli soldiers. I became the victim of the same settlers who came to do the same thing to me, to point the gun at me, to hit me, to take my ID against the law, and then the soldiers to come to help the settlers, to not allow me document what happened to this family. And they just, you know, used violence and aggression toward me to intimidate me not to help this family or other families, because they don't want the world to know. They don't know. They don't want us to document this kind of violation. They don't want us to tell everybody in the world that this kind of settler terror and settler violence is sponsored by the Israeli government. It's a state-sponsored violence and terror toward the Palestinian families and coordinated with the Israeli military in the occupied territories, and especially in the West Bank and especially in Area C. So they took me and they threw me as a sheep to the back of a military Hummer after they made their dog attack me and bite me, and they hit me and they pushed me, and for sure they intimidated me to be killed and be tortured. And it was very hard experience. For 7 hours, I was really in a very bad situation, under the cold, beaten, hitting, hit. They were, you know, even rejoicing. They were celebrating, taking videos and selfies and sending it to their WhatsApp groups and Telegram groups to, you know, to celebrate detaining and torturing a Palestinian human rights defender, and for sure for not allowing a Palestinian family to have access to their land. We are talking about more than 1 million dunams under the control of the Israeli settlers in the West Bank now. The Israeli settlers established more than 200 new outposts in the West Bank in the last 3 years and a half. They opened 200, more than 200 kilometer new roads in a Palestinian private land. The Israeli government advanced more than 40,000 new settlement units. They are going to build in E1 area. Around 120 Palestinian families and communities, they were expelled, evicted from their land, from their communities, from their villages, because of this kind of pattern and this kind of strategies and tactics to terrify the families, to isolate the families. In the West Bank, we live in a jail. We live in ghettos. It's a de facto annexation. Palestine is disappearing because the Israeli settlements are everywhere. The Israeli closure is everywhere. We have around 950 new closed roads, closed communities. We are not connected to each other. The Israeli government declared 26 new, 26,000 new land, to the Israel as a state land. That's half of what they declared in the last 35 years almost. This is what's going on. The Israeli government too allocated more than 19 billion shekel to settlements, 7 billion shekels to roads, 6 billion shekels to do development for the new settlements, because they started and established more than 100 new settlements, and they, among them, legalizing the illegal outposts. All the settlements are illegal, but even in Israel there are outposts and settlements. 2.75 billion allocated to new farms where Israeli settlers attack Palestinians. The settlers, the farms control more than 18% of the West Bank. It's more than Area A. You know, it's more than the size of Area A.
0: Issa,
1: 1 billion for settlers tourism. Yes,
0: Issa,
1: please, Amy.
0: Very quickly, we just have a minute. You told them you had a metal shoulder, and they just let you be in the back of a Humvee as you were slamming against the different walls while they were driving. And do you think they freed you because of the international outcry? Warnings came out almost immediately after you were taken.
1: Yes, Amy, thank you, and thanks to Democracy Now, and thanks to all the people who stood with me and started an international campaign to make my detention costly. I hope this kind of campaigns continue to other Palestinians. I told them that I have a shoulder injury and I'm not supposed to be, handcuffed to the back or blindfolded in that way, but I was mistreated, I was beaten, I was ill-treated, and then until now I suffer from physical pain, and psychologically I'm not the same as before Friday. It's not the first time, it's not the last time. We have to keep working to make occupation, apartheid costly, and make this kind of human rights violations costly for the offenders. And to support Palestinian grassroots human rights organization and groups to continue documentation, to continue working against the Israeli occupation peacefully and using nonviolence resistance.
0: I thank you so much for being with us. Issa Amro, prominent Palestinian human rights defender, now leads the American charity Friends of Hebron, Friday detained by the Israeli military. That does it for our show. A happy birthday to Carlos Breja. I'm Amy Goodman.
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4: To Today on Law & Disorder, we talk about the exodus of young Jewish people who no longer identify with Israel and the overt censorship against those criticizing the war on Gaza and Zionism.
5: Returning guest Phil Weiss, a professional journalist and founder of Mondo Weiss, will join us to describe the sea change within the young Jewish population and his personal transformation through the years. We then focus on the United States' war against Iran and look at its impact throughout the Middle East and at home.
4: Our guest is Richard Becker, who's an expert on the history of U.S. policy in the Middle East and a leader in the anti-war movement.
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7: I'm New York City attorney and author Michael Stephen Smith.
5: And I'm Jim Lafferty, a decades-long political activist and once the national director of the National Lawyers Guild.
4: 20 years ago, Philip Weiss started Mondo Weiss, an independent news website, to provide a critique of Zionism and suppression of Palestinians, which in those days were very much a minority view. Today, things have changed. A great number of Jews no longer identify with Israel. This is especially true of young people. Mondo Weiss has helped to make the change. It is widely read and respected for accurate reporting. Israel, in partnership with the United States, continues its genocide against the Palestinians in Gaza, its bombing of Lebanon, and its disastrous illegal war against Iran. These actions have made Israel the most detested country on the planet. Mondo Weiss is a play on words combining Mondo, meaning global, and the last name of its founder. Philip Weiss grew up in a family of 6 children, the son of a professor at the University of Pennsylvania. He attended Harvard and started off as a crime reporter in Philadelphia. He has contributed articles to the New York Times Magazine, the New York Observer, and numerous other publications. 20 years ago, Philip was a successful mainstream journalist when he launched Mondo Weiss. What caused Phil to change his political views on Israel and his understanding of what it means to be a Jew is the subject of our discussion today. Phil Weiss, a hearty welcome to Law & Disorder Radio.
8: Hi, Michael. Thanks so much for having me. I'm really excited.
4: Well, it's our pleasure, Phil. Phil, you started Mondo Weiss 20 years ago. You were a successful Harvard graduate and a mainstream journalist at the time working for the New York newspaper, The Observer. You got some assistance from Jared Kushner, which is a funny story I hope you'll share with us. Could you please talk about the beginning of Mondo Weiss? What was your thinking at the time? You didn't start out as an anti-Zionist, did you?
8: No. And, you know, the thing that you're accurately reflecting in your question is the fact that I came from an elite and somewhat entitled background to this work. One of the great things about doing this work is that I've shed some of that status and realized how much more interesting the world is when you look at it from the perspective of humanity, not just the guild. But to go to your question, I've always been ambitious as a journalist and a writer, and I had done every form of journalism up to that point, and blogs were coming along, and I wanted to have a blog. And I guess, honestly, I thought of it in somewhat egotistical dimensions, just because, you know, writers, you know, my brand, whatever. One friend said that people wanted blogs in the early 2000s the way 17-year-olds and 18-year-olds wanted to get an electric guitar in the 1970s. It had that kind of cultural moment then. So certainly I began it in that somewhat personal, ego-driven, careerist fashion, but I quickly began to focus more and more on foreign policy. The Iraq war had, of course, gone south long before then, but it was the great disaster of my adulthood at that point. And the mainstream media was not paying enough attention. As you folks have so often pointed out on Law and Disorder, the media were indifferent to these kinds of tragic calamities that were helping to destroy large parts of Arab civilization. I mean, it's horrifying to look back on the consent that George W. Bush got for that giant mistake and lie.
5: You are an anti-Zionist, though, now. What do you say to those who equate being an anti-Zionist with being anti-Semitic? And why are you an anti-Zionist, for that matter?
8: I became an anti-Zionist over time. The reasons are I think it's evident to anyone with eyes in their head that Jewish sovereignty in Israel, which is what Zionism is, as defined by the American Jewish community, we'll get to that, but they say that Americans must support Jewish sovereignty in Israel. It's clear that Jewish sovereignty in Israel is another form of Jim Crow slavery, apartheid. It might have been, there were times in which Zionism was an idealistic philosophy. It was considered a liberation movement in Europe. It was considered the answer to centuries of anti-Semitism and persecution of Jews. And Jews whom I admire, including Franz Kafka, were swept up in that belief that this was a way to save European Jewry. And yet, it's very clear that early on, Zionism became an ethno-nationalist movement that was intolerant of the indigenous population. And, of course, ethnically cleansed it, conducted massacres. And this only gets worse as Zionism has matured and solidified in the modern state of Israel. Zionism is the abiding ideology of the state, and it's resulted in apartheid on steroids across the land with respect to non-Jews, and of course, lately a genocide. So I think if you're not an anti-Zionist, you got your head in the sand. There's such a false assumption in that question that the question equates Judaism and Zionism. And Judaism and Zionism are just very different things. Judaism is a religion of, 2,000, 3,000 years as a civilization, and with cultural, philosophical, religious, obviously ethno-racial, linguistic dimensions. It's a very diverse dimension of civilization, Judaism. And Zionism is a nationalist ideology that arose in the last 150 years. So they're very different. And the effort to conflate the two is an effort to protect Israel from any criticism and to brand that criticism as anti-Semitism. And in fact, the people who do that are the anti-Semites, because they are reducing Judaism, which helped create my consciousness. I adore Judaism in many of its dimensions. They're trying to reduce Judaism to this militant ethno-national project in which Jews are supposed to show great solidarity to the point of canceling any free speech, as Robert Kraft and the other NFL owners who shut down free speech on the recent Ed Sheeran music tour have demonstrated. That's what Jews are supposed to do. They're supposed to use their wealth to shut down any criticism of Israel. And that, to me, is anti-Semitic. It's an expression of Judaism that is just going to be hurtful to Jews.
4: Before I ask you what I really want to ask you, I wanted to go back and talk about the differences you had with Jared Kushner. I can't think of two people coming from more opposite sides than you and Jared Kushner. What was your relationship with him?
8: It was not that extensive, but in 2006, or I think it was 06, yes, in 06, bought the New York Observer. He was trying to redeem his family, which had experienced, political scandal in New Jersey. And I was working there as a blogger at that time. I had started this blog, Mondo Weiss. And in fact, Jared paid for me to go to Israel and Palestine for the first time during the Lebanon War in 06. And I came back and I had a meeting with Jared and my editor and the publisher. And I said, gosh, guys, I'm stunned. I went there. It's apartheid. And I met a South African there who says it's worse than apartheid here in the West Bank. And Jared was very polite about that and said, well, there's, other sides to this story, I think he said. And but I soon got fired. They refused to pay me They said I could keep doing the blog, but it was an insult to me, and they fired me. And so that was my encounter with Jared. He was early on in his journey to becoming the Middle East envoy.
4: Oh, thank you for sharing that anecdote, Phil. Phil, meanwhile, at the event last month to celebrate the 20th anniversary of Mondo Weiss, I was there. Someone said...
8: Yes, thank you.
4: No, it was a great event. Someone said that given what Israel is doing and has done, we opponents have won the war of ideas. Do you believe this is so?
8: I think so. I'm very hopeful on this score. But yes, I think Israel has won the war of ideas due to its own horrendous behavior. You know, I just saw a clip today of a debate of a town hall in Maine where Troy Jackson, the Senate candidate for the Democrats, who's the hope of defeating Susan Collins, a House candidate named Matt Dunlap. There are two House districts in Maine. He's from the bigger one, Matt Dunlap. These two candidates, Democratic candidates, were asked by someone in the audience who's actually written for Mondo Weiss, the daughter of Holocaust survivors. She rose wearing a keffiyeh to say, I want to know where you stand on whether it's a genocide in Palestine. In Gaza, this is the most important issue to me. At this town hall, people stood up and applauded her. And then Dunlap said, this is the moral issue of our time, and yes, it's a genocide. And Troy Jackson, somewhat more reluctantly, said, yes, it's a genocide. And there were cheers over this. And I think that you're talking about fairly privileged people, actually, at this town hall, because it was on in a privileged community in coastal Maine. And these people are, and this is the Democratic base. The Democratic base knows it's a genocide and regards it as the great moral question of our time. So I don't think Israel recovers from that without great reform. And as you know, Michael and Jim, this is Israel is I think you covered this a couple months ago, or you certainly did at the last election cycle. Israel is incapable of reforming electorally. Its Jewish leading Jewish parties refuse to make coalitions with Arab, quote-unquote, Arab parties, so it's not really a democracy. They'll never make a government with Arab parties except in a sort of backhanded fashion. The country is everyone who's running now for election is only going to deepen the apartheid in the West Bank. They're all committed to the ethnic cleansing of the West Bank. They just differ on how hard they'll be on settler violence. So I think that Israel is the cake is baked, and Americans know it now. And our media, which have done a great job of covering it up, and our politicians, which have done a great job of covering up, as the Biden administration covered up the genocide or tried for 2 years, that's over. And even Republicans have got the news. So I don't know where you guys are better. You have your fingers in the wind, but that's my view of where the discourse is on Israel. Now, does that mean that America is going to come out against a Jewish state? Does it mean America is going to deprive Israel of weapons? I think they will do that. But I think we're in a process of thorough delegitimization of Israel.
5: Mm-hmm. And I wonder, Phil, then, what do you think in terms of this war of ideas? What do you think is the next step for the next generation?
8: Well, I think the very next step is this demand that our money stop going to supporting Israel in any form, but certainly militarily. And I think the next step after that, I think the next generation is going to demand no support whatsoever, no support in international forums, and boycott, divestment, and sanctions, punitive action, unless Israel becomes a democracy or initiates a democratic process. It's a terrible situation over there, as we all can sense from Gaza. 2 million, nearly, you know, 1.5 million, 1.75 million people displaced, and the winter approaching. They're living under subhuman conditions, and those conditions breed violence. And, October 7th is just the beginning. I mean, no one wants to see the violence that's going to ensue from these conditions. And the only answer to these conditions is steps towards reform, overhauling the Israeli apartheid system. And the only way that's going to happen is if American Jews renounce Israel and if the American government renounces Israel and the American polity. That's the real pressure. That's what happened. And so if you're a liberal idealist and you look at apartheid South Africa, what happened? A de Klerk arose because of international pressure. You guys tell me, you witnessed this better than I did. There's arguments over this, but I believe it was international pressure that produced the reforms in South Africa that, of course, are still incomplete, but began with de Klerk.
4: Phil, the United States wants to give Israel hundreds of 2,000-pound bombs worth $2.4 billion. These bombs can melt rocks and leave a 35-foot-deep crater. Half the population of Gaza are children. Conservative estimates are that 20,000 children have already been killed. Mm. Talk about this, please.
8: It just breaks my heart to hear it. It breaks my heart. And I think that this is the moral horror of the Gaza genocide that the Biden administration denied for 2 years. And apart from the political eventuality you described of us actually supplying Israel with these hateful, murderous weapons, you do have a process now where Jake Sullivan, Joe Biden, Kamala Harris, Samantha Power, Anthony Blinken are being pilloried on social media and in the fringes of the mainstream media because they covered up a genocide. And their reputations are forever damaged, and they may never be able to serve again. And maybe they'll lose their jobs because they covered up a genocide or enabled a genocide. And I guess that's the process that, on the one hand, you describe the ways that our political system continues to support Israel. And then I'm describing more optimistically the forces in place that are holding Israel at last to account. So I don't know where it ends up, but I will say that as to the, again, you move my heart with that description of the children. And who has been the leader in the American discourse on this? It's been Miss Rachel. The successor to Mr. Rogers is an online figure, Rachel Accurso, a lovely person, a wonderful person who can talk to children like nobody else and has an immense following online because of her ability to reach children. And Miss Rachel has been, from the start, has said, stop killing children, stop killing children. And what she's done has just been incredible in terms of creating, helping to create this movement. And we must salute that. And that's where we must invest, is in these sort of alternative voices and media that are generating enormous pressure on the mainstream.
6: Well, to change the focus just a little bit, Phil, You were very close to Michael Ratner and were influenced by him, as you were by, well, you were influenced as well by Norman Finkelstein, Noam Chomsky, Edward Said.
8: Yes.
6: Please talk to us about them, and especially about Michael Ratner, who, you know, as you know, was one of the founders of this radio show, Law and Disorder.
8: Yes, I mean, Michael obviously is a great leader, and what can you say? I mean, this is a person who, I mean, I'm speaking very personally here about his role as an influencer on me personally. I mean, this is a person with a legendary public profile, and yet I was privileged to know the more private, incredibly humorous, incredibly brilliant Michael Ratner. And I remember him saying to me, we were in his living room, and he was pointing at this painting of by Leon Golub, his friend, a great artist, of death squads in, I think it was El Salvador, a horrific painting that he had in his living room, a very monumental painting. And he said that Leon Golub said, what is the role of the Jewish artist? And Michael said that Leon then followed by saying, it's to say nothing about Israel. And this was this ironical lesson that Michael held up to me from the start of our relationship. And then he was talking about a prohibition in our community. And it was one that he felt personally because his family was a leading family, is a leading family in the Cleveland Jewish community. And his family was one of the watering holes that Israeli leaders, prime ministers went to when they went around to the Stations of the Cross in the United States, leaders of the Jewish community, to raise money, to rally support for Israel and communities. They went to these leading families, and the Ratners were one of those families. And so Michael, from a young age, was taught about this obligation he had to the state of Israel. And he had a painting, as he related in his posthumously published autobiography. He had a painting of Israel on the roof ceiling of his bedroom. And he went over there, I think, once in 66 when he was a young man. And of course, you know, his father died young, and it created even more pressure on him to be part of the community and uphold his father's legacy. And then I think Michael only went back in 06 or 07 when the pressure became too much, when he was hearing so much about Israel. He was blinding himself to Israel, and he went over and he had the courage to come back and defy his community. And I get excited about this to this day because he showed such incredible courage. He grasped the nettle. He went against his parts of his own family. He went against his community, again, against the role that he had been assigned in life. And he would give, he would talk. He went to Judson Memorial Church and he talked about the settlements. And he said, you would not believe, right next to a village where the people have water in bottles and they're living in tents, and there are water canisters on the tops of these Palestinian apartment buildings because they only get water twice a week. There's a settlement with a fountain and a swimming pool and a stolen olive tree. He was incredible on this. And I just am filled with admiration for him. And I compare him. I think he did better than Chomsky on that. You brought up Chomsky, obviously a great intellectual leader for Jews on the left. I think Michael, the strength of his personal testimony and his courage are just moving to me to this day.
4: Where do you see Mondelweiss going in the next period? And what role are you going to be playing, if any? And also about Adam Horowitz, who worked with you at the very beginning.
8: Yes. Adam is now going to a school in counseling in Georgia. He's going to become a counselor. He's doing the next chapter of his life. He's doing that thing that we're all challenged to do. He spent nearly 18 years at Mondo Weiss, and so he's moved on. I'm 71. I'm trying to figure out semi-retirement. I'm still writing now and then for Mondo Weiss because I get so upset about stuff. But it's a new generation that's taking over. I feel that they know better than I how to address the question. But it is at something of a crossroads because finally the issue is being taken up by other organs, which was always our goal. I used to say, when the New York Times starts covering this issue, we can fold our tent happily. That's our job, is to get this issue into the discourse. Well, now it's in the discourse, and of course the New York Times is not covering it the way it should. And if I could bring up one pet peeve of mine that shows the value of Mondo Weiss and why I'm still engaged despite my efforts to become a musician and a novelist and a gentleman gardener, the media in the last week have been so righteous about boycotting Trump because he banned CNN and Politico. You know, good for them. They're trying to crush him with this. Well, we've had 3 years of apartheid ban by the apartheid state on international media going into Gaza. And no, they all go to Israel all the time. I think that that's outrageous. And this is the way Mondo Weiss has always thought about things, the people who've worked for Mondo Weiss, and that I have learned to think about things. And so I haven't seen that idea expressed elsewhere. I'm going to have to write that up. I'm going to have to say these GD media, who are so righteous, they're going to Tel Aviv all the time, and they're allowing these incredible Gaza journalists who are being slaughtered by the hundred. They've been teens and hundreds, these brave Gaza traumatized journalists. They're the only ones providing information, and this is a racist double standard, because they're allowed to go anywhere they want in the Jewish state, that the media should not abide. So to answer your question, I still get very engaged by this question, and I imagine I'll keep writing, but I'm also trying to do some other things in the time that the Great Spirit is allotted to me.
6: Phil, you mentioned earlier that, in your judgment, certainly Zionism has destroyed the moral capital, much of the moral capital accumulated by Jews over centuries of oppression. It's interesting to note that Netanyahu, when he spoke last week, for example, at the UN, delegates from over 70 countries walked out, which signifies some of that hatred and isolation that Israel's now feeling. Do you believe young Jews are redeeming that morality? Do you see any evidence of that?
8: Yeah, I mean, I as you know, I am romantic about Jews. I'm romantic about the next generation. I'm optimistic. And so I see these great, obviously there's so many great activists in our country now and from so many diverse backgrounds. I apologize for being so parochial, but I think that Jews still hold something of the gatekeeper role on this question. People valorize Jewish opinion. And yes, I see young Jews who actually believe in democracy. I see them believing in universal values. I see them believing in human equality. As John Brown said, treat others as you would have them treat you. That's the golden rule, and that is also all people are created equal. They're unified principles, and these principles have had a powerful role for the United States and for South Africa, and they're going to have it in the Jewish community too.
4: Phil, it's been a wonderful interview, and we wanted to give you some time to gather your final thoughts. And while you're doing that, please tell our listeners how they can get a hold of you and how they can get a hold of Mondo Weiss.
8: They can get a hold of me by writing to, WeissPhilip@yahoo.com. That's my email. And they can, Mondo Weiss is mondoweiss.net. You know, I don't know about final thoughts. I just, I got so excited. The questions are so great. And Michael, I love you so much. You know, you've been a leader to me. I spoke of Michael Ratner's role. You've been a leader. I think that you had clarity on these questions. With all due respect to Michael Ratner, I think you had clarity on these questions before Michael did. I think that you were clearer on them. And your sense of humor is certainly rivals Michael's, I would say. And you've been such a generous and forgiving and brilliant leader on this matter for me personally. So I bow to you. I thank you. You know that I love you. And I thank you for all you've done for me in helping me through my ignorance, including of socialism, where you've been a great leader, and of economic policy and U.S. imperial analysis.
4: Well, thank you so much, Phil. You're overly complimentary.
8: No.
4: In any case, no. Jim and I want to thank you. Thank you. Thank you for being on Law and Disorder.
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0: Tuning in to international news today is more confusing than ever, with political alliances shifting daily and the Trump administration provoking new challenges to peace, decency, and world order. With a barrage of breaking news headlines perpetrating chaos in the mainstream media, we can forget to take some time to breathe and critically think about the history of how we got to this moment and how we might use that wisdom to avoid the doomsday scenarios that some believe to be inevitable. Well, with that purpose in mind, we're going to focus today on the U.S. war with Iran and its impact throughout the Middle East. How far will the war spread? When will the war end? Will the increase in oil from the Mideast bring about an end to the war? Well, to answer these and other questions, we are pleased to welcome back to the show our friend Richard Becker, an expert on history and U.S. policy in the Middle East. Mr. Becker is the Western Regional Coordinator of the ANSWER Coalition, that is, the Coalition to Stop War and End Racism. He is the author of numerous political writings, including his book, Palestine, Israel, and the U.S. Empire, and his book, The Myth of Democracy and the Rule of the Banks. Mr. Becker is also a leader in the Party for Socialism and Liberation. Well, Richard Becker, a warm welcome back to Law and Disorder Radio.
1: Thanks very much, Jim. Thanks for having me on.
0: Richard, how do you see, or how would you describe the shift that's going on with U.S. war policy in the Middle East since the start of the second Trump administration?
1: Well, of course, the big shift.

0: back to the Trump administration and to the administration in general was what happened when Trump decided to go to war, the war of choice, so-called, back in February of this year against Iran, with the expectation that given the history of the U.S. and U.S. domination in the region, that it would be over in a few days or weeks, as Trump and some of the others in the administration were saying at the beginning. And of course, that's not what happened. Something very different happened, and that was that the U.S. found itself in kind of a quagmire right from the beginning, that they could do a lot of damage. They could kill a lot of people, including a lot of children in Iran, but they couldn't succeed in the war. They were not succeeding at all. As a matter of fact, the war, this decision to go to war was having a tremendous impact, a tremendous negative impact on the world economy, and it didn't show any prospect of success. Now, I should say that war of choice is really an inadequate description. This is a war crime. It's a Class A war crime. The decision to go to war, to launch a war of aggression, is a crime against peace. It's a war crime of the first order, a Class A war crime. A Class A war crime is really a crime against peace, and it's considered the most serious form of war crime, serious category of war crime, because it is the basis upon which everything else that happens, all the death and destruction that's inflicted, flows from a decision to launch a war of aggression against a country, against another power that does not threaten the U.S. at all.
1: Richard Becker, please explain who the Houthis are and what the entrance of the Ansar Allah government in a large part of Yemen in the war has meant.
0: Well, I think that to the extent that we understand them, that the Houthis are really a nationalist organization, a nationalist formation inside of Yemen that has brought in many, many different elements of Yemeni society into a national resistance front. I'm not saying that they call it that, although they may. They were attacked in 2015 by Saudi Arabia, and that was a decision that was made to launch a war of aggression by Saudi Arabia against Yemen. And at the time, they said they thought the war would last about 6 weeks. 7 years later, having not come anywhere close to defeating the Houthis, and instead the Saudi alliance, which was together with the UAE and with the United, backed by the United States, was going worse and worse for the Saudis and for the Saudi allies. The Houthi movement, the Ansar Allah movement, as it's more correctly called, has done a number of actions in solidarity with the Palestinian and also in defense of an independent Yemen. The entrance of the Ansar Allah was of great significance into the current war. The Straits of Hormuz, we hear a lot about. We hear about it every day after many, many years of not hearing about it, but an important transit point for oil. Maybe as much as 20% or more of the world's oil supply passes through it, and it became completely stalled. But Yemen and the area of Yemen that is now under the control of Ansar Allah is next to the Bab el-Mandab, another kind of so-called choke point flowing from the Red Sea as the Strait of Hormuz passes out from the Persian Gulf. And both of those are major transit points for world oil. So the entrance of the Ansar Allah into the war allied with Iran, not a proxy of Iran, and I think it's important to point that out, but as an ally of Iran, has further complicated the war from the point of view of Washington and Saudi Arabia and its other allies in the region.
2: Well, Richard, the Saudi government, allied traditionally with the U.S., has, because of attacks, appealed for American intervention, weaponry, and so forth. Why has the Trump administration so far refused

0: leaders are able to rally the population at the beginning of a war. That has not been true in this war. This war has been very unpopular. It's had minority support from the very beginning, and that minority support has shrunk since the beginning of it. So you have this war going on, and it's a war, as you said, and I think people know, this was a war that Trump decided to launch. He said, I thought about it, and then he decided to go ahead and launch it. It does not have the support of the people in the United States to expand it. I don't think they saw it as being in either from a military point of view or from a political point of view, a political public opinion point of view, that either case would improve Washington's chances, the Trump administration's chances.
1: So how is the war in Iran impacting the other Gulf family monarchies? What has been the impact on U.S. standing in the region?
0: You know, I'm glad that you asked that question, particularly because of the criminality of the situation in general. And I would like to say a little bit about that. And that is that the countries that are part of the Gulf Convention, the GCC, but the GCC is made up of all family monarchies, except for maybe one country. These are the United Arab Emirates, Bahrain, Saudi Arabia itself. These are family monarchies, and these are the friends of the United States, you know, which is supposedly the advocate of democracy in the world. There is no democracy. These are police states. These are police states where approximately the total population is 65 million. And of that population, about 33 to 34 million people are not from those countries, from these little oil police monarchies. They are mostly from South Asia and from Southeast Asia, and they do all the work in these countries. They are the workers. United Arab Emirates, which is one of these allies of the United States, 89% of the people in the country are not from United Arab Emirates. They're from outside. They're from the Philippines and India and Pakistan and other countries, as I said, in South Asia, mostly in Southeast Asia. These governments are very dependent upon the United States for their support. The military of Saudi Arabia, which has completely been created by the United States as well. So you have this situation where these are their friends, so-called. They're treated like royalty. And they are royalty, but nobody really is royalty. Those are made-up terms. But these governments that exist there are backed up by the United States because they sit atop a huge amount of the world's oil supply, the oil reserves of the globe. And they are endangered by this. You know, there's been a number of things that have shown that they're very fearful of what's going on, and fearful that unless the U.S. comes in now, they may become endangered. There was a near revolution in Bahrain, the time of the Arab Spring, that was only put down by the intervention of Saudi troops in Bahrain to crush the popular uprising that took place. That can happen again.
2: On another front, Trump has recently approved $2.8 billion in new arms to Israel, including 40 or more 1- and 2-ton bombs. Talk to us about that, and how does that relate to what is going on in the Middle East?
0: Well, I mean, it's a really terrible thing. The bombing that takes place, the attacks, the missile attacks on Gaza, which is in complete disarray. I mean, most of Gaza housing is destroyed. I think people who are paying any attention know this. It's a terrible situation for the people. And yet, every day, more Palestinians are killed in Gaza, and increasingly in the West Bank as well. But in Gaza in particular, there's a kind of normalization that's taken place, which I think is very shameful, really disgraceful. The normalization that Palestinians who are living in rubble can be bombed every day and killed and wounded and displaced. And this is treated as, you know, well, it's, you know, it's treated as a kind of normalcy by the U.S. media and by the U.S. officials. The sending of more of these high-tech weapons and these extremely destructive weapons. And the U.S. has new cluster bomb missiles that just spread death and destruction in a wide area. Sending these this weaponry to Israel, you know, should be opposed by everyone. And it's opposed by many, many people in the United States and in the world. There's a kind of rebellion in the U.S. and in the world against what is happening to the Palestinian people. That's very encouraging, but it's really horrific that most deadly type of weaponry continues to be sent to Israel. And I think the reason for it really is that Israel continues to be a very key element in Washington's global strategy, which is shifting in its emphasis more and more toward Asia, toward East Asia, and toward China. Regardless of how it might seem friendly at a state gathering and so forth. No. So in order to maintain domination in a large part of the Middle East, Israel has to play that role because more and more of U.S. military is being shifted to East Asia.
1: Richard, I want to ask you about the prospects of the Israeli elections that are coming up later this month in October. You think Netanyahu will prevail? And will it really matter to the Palestinian people who wins the election in Israel?
0: I don't think, unfortunately, that it'll matter much. The major parties, the Arab parties, about 21% of the population inside the 1948 borders of Israel is Arab. So there are Arab-based parties. There's a lot of parties in Israel. They're being threatened with being excluded from the election altogether. The big issue that seems to be, and it can all change very quickly, but the big issue right now about the election and the election campaign is what did Netanyahu know about October 7th, 2023, the uprising that took place then, and when did he know it? And so there's all this back and forth. And one thing that happened this past Sunday that's very interesting is that Netanyahu flew in a private plane to Dubai, to the United Arab Emirates, to meet with the Sultan, the king there, and to beg him, because there had been reports earlier that United Emirates intelligence, military intelligence, and Egyptian intelligence had both given warnings to the State of Israel about there was going to be some kind of a big attack. And now this has become the big issue in the election, in that opposition, which is very Zionist, totally against the Palestinians and the Palestinian state, but they're utilizing this to say that Netanyahu is guilty for not preventing the October 7th uprising. He flew in a private plane, trying to fly under the radar, but it came out in the Israeli media. And he begged the Sultan to say, oh, no, we never gave any warning to the State of Israel. Well, they couldn't really do that. They were too exposed already, and they would look too much like lackeys. Egypt also gave three different warnings at a top level of intelligence to Netanyahu that something was coming, and he kind of wrote it off. He didn't think that the Palestinians could do something like what happened. It's interesting in a number of ways besides the election, because that's the big issue that's raging in the election campaign. But it's also interesting, and I think telling, that these countries, intelligence agencies, their Arab countries, would do so much to go out of their way so much to warn the Israelis. I mean, why are they doing that? And I think that, again, we see that the reactionary regimes in the Arab world are afraid of the people themselves. And they're much more comfortable being allied with the, and this is the leadership. I'm not talking about the people of Egypt or the people in UAE, or but the leaders are afraid, and so they're willing, they want to cooperate with Israel and keeping down the people, the Arab people everywhere. So I think that's a kind of a confirmation of what progressive elements in the Arab world have said for a long time, that their enemies are not only imperialism and the state of Israel, but also these very right-wing, very reactionary regimes.
2: Richard, I'm wondering, in terms of public opinion with respect to Israel and Palestine, which has certainly changed over the period of time that we've been talking about, but what does the resigning of all of the other musical acts in the Ed Sheeran National Music Tour indicate about that shift in public opinion? And in particular, why inside the U.S. was the artist Macklemore cut from the tour?
0: Well, I think that we can see that, as you suggest, there has been a huge shift in public opinion in the, inside the United States. And I think it's really because, above all, the genocide that continues, the genocide against the Palestinians in Gaza, and it is genocide, has become, it's become clear to a large part of the population that that, in fact, is what's going on. And it's at the hands of not only the Israeli government, but the U.S. government. This could not be going on without the okay of the Trump administration, and before that of the Biden administration. We shouldn't paper that over or pretend there's only, you know, only the Republicans are bad in this regard. But I think the long, long struggle of the Palestinians then combined with the horrific repression. I mean, when you looked at Gaza, even when Gaza was still standing and there would be the wars, and the wars would have taken place, the Israeli leaders would call them mowing the grass, mowing the lawn. They would launch these wars every few years to try to hold back people in Gaza, to sort of suppress them and so forth. But this kind of repression that has gone on, it's become known to people that it, what it is, and seeing it, even if we only see a little bit, and we only do really see a little bit of it, there has been this huge shift. So the Macklemore was kicked off the tour by Robert Kraft, basically, who was Robert Kraft is the owner of the New York Patriot NFL teams and also the soccer team and also the stadium that they play in, Gillette Stadium. And he's also connected with these other stadium owners who are really mostly billionaires themselves, and got them to all agree that Macklemore had to be kicked off because he had said Free Palestine. They thought, okay, you know, this is how we do it. This is how we've always done it. We just put the hammer down and everybody has to like line up. And instead, it completely backfired. As you said, all the other acts after Macklemore was kicked off the tour, they all quit. They all resigned from the tour, which was great. Really, really welcome. And then Ed Sheeran himself, who is like the biggest record seller in the world, you know, went through this whole kind of public discussion about how he, you know, it was kind of confused, but it was the way it basically turned out was that he was also expressing sympathy for the Palestinians, also expressing sympathy for Israelis who were killed. But the deal was that in order for the tour to go forward, Kraft had a say he was going to give some money. We don't know if any of that is true. The big thing is there was tremendous support for Macklemore, and now Macklemore is on tour himself and with some of the other people who had quit the tour before. And so we can see that a big shift has happened in public opinion. It used to be kind of the opposite of what we've just seen in terms of because things canceled and so on and so forth. And what the response is, when something, a cancellation like this takes place, there was huge, huge outpouring against Kraft, who's a super Zionist himself. Instead of him showing that he could enforce his will. Well, maybe he can, but the result really in public opinion was, again, evidence of the huge shift that's taken place.
2: Richard, sadly, we are out of time. Any brief final thoughts you have? And very important, how do our listeners follow your work?
0: Well, they can follow us on Liberation News, liberationnews.org, and Liberation News and Breakthrough News. 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
2: Well, thank you so much for joining us today. 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
13: 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My name is Steve Scrovan. My co-host David Feldman is under the weather. He's not with us, but we've got our intrepid producer, Hannah Feldman, with us. Hello, Hannah.
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13: First up on the program today, we welcome back Dr. Feroz Sidwa, one of the American doctors who's worked in war-torn Gaza. He's one of the subjects of the new documentary, American Doctor, directed by Po Si Tang. American Doctor is playing in theaters around the country. In addition to Dr. Sidwa, the film chronicles the experience of Dr. Mark Perlmutter, a Jewish American, and Dr. Thera Ahmad, who is Palestinian American. They work out of Nasser Hospital in Khan Yunis in the southern section of the Gaza Strip, the last large hospital left standing in the rubble of Gaza. The film really gives you a visceral sense of the horror that has been visited upon the civilian population of Gaza, especially the children. We'll speak to Dr. Sidwa about the events depicted in the film, as well as his latest assessment of the death undercount in Gaza. Then, in the midst of the AI boom, NVIDIA, the chip maker, has become the most profitable company on planet Earth. So what do companies in late-stage capitalism do with all their extra cash? Do they make capital investments, pay their workers more, shore up their pension plans? No, they buy back their own stock to raise their stock price. We welcome back William Lozonik, who has written extensively about the financialization of the U.S. economy and will clue us in as to what exactly is going on at NVIDIA and the rest of corporate America. As always, somewhere in the middle, we'll check in with our tireless corporate crime reporter, Russell Mokhiber. But first, we are rejoined by an American doctor who's worked in Gaza. Anna?
14: Dr. Feroz Sidwa is a general trauma and critical care surgeon in California. He is also a humanitarian surgeon who has worked in Palestine, Ukraine, Haiti, Zimbabwe, and Burkina Faso. He most recently volunteered at Nasser Medical Complex in Khan Yunis, Gaza. He was blocked from entering Gaza by Israel's Shin Bet intelligence service in November 2025, and his work in Gaza is featured in the new documentary film, American Doctor. Welcome back to the Ralph Nader Radio Hour, Dr. Feroz Sidwa.
16: Thanks for having me. Great to be with you.
15: Welcome indeed, Feroz. And before we get to your film, which has played in 190 theaters already in the United States, titled American Doctor, I want to delve deeply into the vast death undercount in Gaza by the Israeli mass slaughter genocide. We've discussed this a lot in our past programs, but now we're going to come up with some ranges. So listeners, you've heard me say that the Hamas Ministry of Health figure is very qualified in the sense that it only lists named deceased reported by hospitals and morgues, and they have admitted that they cannot obviously name the tens of thousands under the rubble or blown to bits by Israeli bombs and artillery, and the number of people who die as a collateral result. Well, no food, no water, no electricity, no fuel, no health care, no medicines. And those figures remain very, very speculative, except that historically around the world, the collateral damage is often greater than the damage directly by military violence, such as bombing apartment buildings, markets, schools in Gaza, as well as relief organizations, hundreds of mosques, and on and on. Dr. Sidwa, listeners, has compiled all the various estimates by UN agencies, international relief groups, universities, to try and come up with more realistic ranges. He has compiled three reports that are on the website Zeteo, Z-E-T-E-O, under the title The Truth About Gaza's Death. And the three reports, the first one's called How We Got There, and the second is A Gross Undercount, and the third is What Do We Actually Know? So if you're interested, you can go to Zeteo, Z-E-T-E-O, website for the details, the documentation, the footnotes. Very, very meticulous compilation. So I want to ask you what's on the minds of a lot of our listeners, because the press sticks to the 75,000 estimate dead in Gaza, even though they all know it's a vast undercount. Even though a explosive expert, Professor Paul Rogers from Bradford University in England, said that the TNT equivalent dropped on Gaza, an area the size geographically of Philadelphia with 2.2 million people crowded together. It was equivalent to 8 Hiroshima bombs. And he added that they're much deadlier because they're much more targeted on the crowding place where the refugees and people fleeing the violence in Gaza are totally exposed. No shelter, no air raid places they can escape to, no fire departments to put out fires raging throughout the urban areas of Gaza. Every day I pick up reports, Feroz, and the New York Times just repeats the vast undercount of the Ministry of Health. So does the Washington Post, Wall Street Journal, AP, even the Independent Press has done that, without noting what the Hamas Ministry of Health has recognized, that this is a very, very limited criteria of named deceased that they are totaling from day to day. So let me ask you the basic question. What is it that we do know about the range of death in Gaza since October 2023? What is it that we do know in terms of ranges from the violent impact of the bombings and the resulting side effects that have resulted in diseases and injuries? And this is without minimizing that almost everybody in Gaza who has survived is either sick or injured at one level or another, as you have noticed from your tours of duty, crumbling Gaza hospitals. So what is it that we do know?
17: Yeah, so like you said, the Ministry of Health in Gaza, it releases a list periodically of people whose names are known who have been killed by violence. And their names are known because either one of two things happened. One is that their body was taken to a hospital, or they were in a hospital when they died. Or two, an investigation was done, which has some pretty strict criteria. It has to be like two non-first degree relatives, and they have to meet with a judge, and there's a long process. So that's the list of people that they release. But like you mentioned, I wrote these articles for Zeteo, and I know most people don't have a subscription to that. So if they want the PDFs, they can just email me and I can send them to them. But the Ministry of Health's count is very limited for some of the reasons that you mentioned. Number one, it just can't count people that never arrive at a hospital. So if you are in a building and it collapses, you know, there have been some famous stories in the past few months of people finally managing to uncover the remains of many hundreds of people in apartment buildings in Gaza City. Well, none of those people are on the list of Ministry of Health dead, nor can they be. They're just bones at this point. There's no way to identify them without extensive technology that doesn't exist in Gaza. So there's people buried under the rubble, and most of their remains have just decomposed at this point. There's just no way to know who they are, and there never will be. So they just can't show up on that list. The second, and I think probably the largest category, is people who were killed during the most intensive phases of destruction, especially in the north, and their families just buried them because there was no point in taking somebody who had been ripped in two or had their head ripped off, or, you know, just obviously people who were just obviously dead. When the Israelis are destroying and shooting everybody that goes outside, there's not really much point to hauling that person's body to the hospital and asking if they're dead. They're obviously dead. So those people were just buried and then they moved on. And there's not a whole lot of reason for a Palestinian family that's struggling to find water and food every day right now. So there's a lot of reason that people who, and there's other reasons as well, but those are probably the two most important ones. There's a lot of reasons that people just wouldn't show up on this list. So to get around that problem, this is a normal problem in warfare and vast societal destruction, especially in a poor country, and especially in a sustained level of conflict. Like I just got back from Ethiopia 2 weeks ago, and they had the exact same problem there during the serious war in the north in Tigray. So to get around this, conflict epidemiologists have several different types of studies that they can do. One is what's called, I won't give the technical details, but one is what's called the capture-recapture analysis. One of those was done by a team in London mostly, and they found that the Ministry of Health is undercounting deaths in Gaza by about 40%, meaning that now the death toll is well over 100,000. And then again, this just emphasized, this is only the death toll from violence. It doesn't include, like you said, the what are called the indirect causes of death when you rip a society to shreds like Gaza was. But their study still has significant limitations, which we could talk about, but I think we talked about them last time I was on, so I don't want to repeat myself. The other major study that was done is a household survey called the Gaza Mortality Survey, which basically went door to door in Gaza and tried to sample the population. This study also has a lot of major problems with it. I think it's quite obvious that it's a major undercount, still a major undercount of the deaths, but despite its major problems and despite it still being a major undercount, it still finds that about, I forget the, I think it's 35%, that the Ministry of Health is undercounting by 35%. So those are the two main scientific studies that have been done to try and get around this limitation of the Ministry of Health. Both of these studies still, like I said, have serious limitations, and I think it's quite clear to any thinking person who studies these issues and has any experience of Gaza that they're still both dramatic undercounts. There has been one very, very small attempt, and not the most rigorous thing, but also, like I said, it's the only one, to adjust these numbers for peculiarities of the Gaza Strip. That attempt takes the death toll up, for, again, just from violence, up to over 200,000. And again, for reasons that are technical in nature and probably would bore most people, it's very likely that even that could be an undercount. And then as far as I can tell, I think a reasonable upper limit of the number killed by violence, again, not including indirect deaths, a reasonable upper limit I can come up with is 437,000. And again, the details are in that Zateo piece if anybody wants to read it. But as far as anybody can tell, 19% of journalists in Gaza have been killed. And since we know journalists are being heavily, very heavily targeted, to my mind, it's unlikely that the general population has been killed a higher percentage than 19%. And 19% of Gaza is 437,000 people. So that's a likely upper limit of the deaths from violence.
15: It's impossible. Want to give that number again?
17: The likely upper limit is 437,000. I'm not saying that's the number that died. It's probably not. But it's very unlikely that more than 437,000 people were killed by violence in Gaza. And to my mind, I think we can say with scientific certainty that at least 100,000 has been killed by violence in Gaza. I think it's a perfectly reasonable reading of the scientific literature that more than 200,000 people, and like I said, it's unlikely that more than 437,000 killed. So if I had to give an estimate of violent deaths in Gaza, it would be between 200 and 400,000 people have been killed, which is an astonishing number. That's between 10 and 20% of Gaza's population. And again, that's not including deaths from deprivation.
15: Yes. For example, no insulin for people who have diabetes, no cancer medicines. No antibiotics, no hospitals left, but most of the hospitals and morgues have been blown up, including a lot of cemeteries. So we're dealing with a situation for us that doesn't apply to any other country. The person has no problem estimating how many people in Syria died under the Assad dictatorship, how many in the Sudan, how many in the Ukraine, but they're okay with vast undercount of the Palestinian victims. And of course, this isn't just the journalists. They've killed hundreds of healthcare workers, physicians, nurses, assistants. They've killed hundreds of UNRWA food and healthcare relief workers under the United Nations. They have blown up 800 mosques. The devastation is unparalleled in human history, some commentators have said.
17: Yeah, Ralph,
15: never
17: can
15: been
17: I just...
15: an area that small.
17: Yeah.
15: And you have statistics on how the greater percentages compare with Ukraine. You want to give that?
17: Yeah, sure. But just before we get to that, the UN just released a new and updated number that 61 million tons of rubble have been generated by the U.S.-Israeli assault on Gaza. That, as far as I can tell, that is more than all of the rubble. And I hope people will listen to this. That is more than all of the rubble generated by every single conflict in the entire world in the past 18 years. Gaza is the size of the city of Philadelphia. It is actually smaller than the city of Kyiv in Ukraine. It's the capital of Ukraine. The level of destruction that has been visited on this place, there's just nothing. It's impossible to find an equivalent to this anywhere else. It's completely outrageous. So to compare the killing of civilians in Ukraine versus in Gaza, well, let me just give you the comparisons that I've done, not necessarily to Ukraine. But so Air Wars is a British non-governmental research firm. They look into how air campaigns affect civilians. Now, they studied the first 25 days of the assault on Gaza, just October 7th to 31st of 2023. They issued a report about it, but they issued it before they had finished studying all of the harm incidents in that time period. So they sent me the completed data, and I looked through it. So in just those 25 days, between 6,300 and 8,100 civilians were killed that they can determine from their open source methods. If you compare this to the deadliest month for civilians that they had ever studied before, which was Iraq in, I believe it was March of 2017, the rate of killing of civilians in Gaza between October 7th and 31st was 88 to 113 times higher than the deadliest months for civilians ever documented by Air Wars previously. Again, we're talking about two orders of magnitude difference between what's going on in Gaza and the previous deadliest place that they'd ever studied. That was for civilians generally. But Air Wars also investigates plenty of other conflicts. For example, the conflict in Ukraine. In the first 79 days of the Russian invasion of Kharkiv province, which is in the eastern side of Ukraine, Amnesty International described this as a relentless, indiscriminate, massive artillery fire and missile strikes. And they're right about that. That's exactly what it was. It was completely indiscriminate and insane. If you look at the comparison between Kharkiv in those first 80 days and Gaza in those first 25 days, the rate of killing of children in Gaza was 114 to 118 times higher than in Kharkiv. And that's adjusting for the fact that there are a higher percentage of children in Gaza. That's adjusting for that. If you look at Ukraine as a whole, you find basically the same thing, but in fact, much, much worse. The rate of killing of children in Gaza is hundreds of times higher than it is in Ukraine. And then the most, to me, the most shocking one, the most shocking comparison is that Air Wars studied the ISIS, Russian, and U.S. assault on Syria. And they found that, again, if I'm remembering the exact time right, it was that March of 2016 was the deadliest month for children that they had ever studied anywhere. So that's the 31 days of March of 2016. In the first 25 days of the U.S.-Israeli assault on Gaza, the rate of killing of children was 71 to 142 times higher than in the deadliest month they had ever studied for children anywhere else. And just to put these numbers in a little bit of perspective, because I know, you know, when you're talking about rates and hundreds of differences, it can be confusing. But I hope people will listen to this. If you look at Russia's invasion of Ukraine versus Israel's invasion of Gaza, Russian forces killed the same percentage of children in Ukraine in 10 months as the U.S. and Israel kill in Gaza every 18 to 37 hours. I'll say that again. Russian forces kill the same percentage of Ukraine's children in 10 months as the percentage of children in Gaza killed every 18 to 37 hours by the U.S. Israelis.
15: And listeners should know that the U.S. weapons paid by you, the taxpayer, made this all possible for the Israeli regime under Netanyahu to inflict its genocide and such devastating fatalities, injuries, and deprivation of food, medicine, and water, and all the other things that people survive. Anyway, let's go to the new documentary. I noticed that Lila Fidel interviewed the producer on NPR on August 24th, Morning Edition. The documentary is called American Doctor. It's called An Intimate and Unflinching Look at the Decimated Healthcare System in Gaza Under Israeli Assault. And it focuses on the work you did, the work your colleague Mark Perlmutter, an orthopedic surgeon from North Carolina, and hospitals in Gaza, and a Palestinian American doctor. So I'm going to transmit this over to a filmmaker in his own right, our one and only Steve.
13: Thanks, Ralph. Yeah, we're going to move now from numbers to pictures, and we're going to start by playing the trailer for American Doctor, which is premiered at the Sundance Film Festival last January. It's playing in theaters all around the country and around the world as it qualifies for Oscar consideration. So, Jimmy, let's play that trailer. And even though we know it's just audio, I think you'll get the sense of it.
5: I want to take you through what Gaza looks like when the hospital is totally overwhelmed. You're getting waves of patients. Who do you prioritize? When do you have to treat them? You got no pain medicine to give the people whose legs have been blown off.
18: Three surgeons all working on one little girl for, what, 2.5 hours? And she's probably going to lose her right leg, left leg, and her left arm.
19: And she's starting to wake up. Let's get her warm.
20: As a Jewish physician, I knew nothing about Gaza. Like most Americans, I thought everybody out here were nothing but terrorists, because that's what I was told.
18: I'm not Israeli, I'm not Palestinian, I'm not Christian, I'm not Muslim, I'm not Jewish. I don't really have any connection to it. But as an American, I just don't want my government involved in crimes.
19: I'm a Palestinian, I'm not a spokesperson, I'm a human being, I'm a U.S. doctor who wants to see babies like my babies not be killed anymore.
21: What surprised me most was how the carnage was focused on journalists, healthcare workers, and children.
22: This bomb.
23: Where was that?
18: That bomb hit the building.
23: There was a 15-year-old kid ready for discharge that was incinerated.
18: And if I had gone down and been changing that kid's dressing, there would have been three bodies and I would have been one of them.
24: When they hit a hospital, that's a deep tragedy that people will feel in the community for the foreseeable future.
25: We're just asking that hospitals not be targeted. Why that conversation is derailed in the United States is beyond me.
10: We do not have to accept that as Americans.
18: The United States could stop sending jet fuel, bombs, all sorts of weapons. This is a political problem. We need a political solution.
26: We're a good pair. You talk intelligently and I talk emotionally.
27: It's on us to make sure that their stories are told.
28: I couldn't go to Palestine.
29: I got rejected. And then I come back to the United States and get detained by the Department of Homeland Security.
7: This is what my tax dollars did. What your tax dollars did. What my neighbor's tax dollars did. They have the right to know the truth.
19: Perot's the right one to listen to. He is about fairness, and he is about doing the right thing.
18: You know we're not dating, right? You don't have to talk me up this much. I just met her 5 minutes ago.
13: That was the trailer for American Doctor. Dr. Sidwa, talk about your compatriots there. Starting with the first voice we hear there, the Palestinian-American from Chicago, Dr. Thera Ahmad.
17: Yeah, Thera, he's an emergency room physician in Chicago. He's a Palestinian-American. He was born in Chicago, raised there. He's a great guy. He's a really, really impressive human being. He's a leader in his community. He's a very vocal advocate for his community, not just in Gaza, but he works mostly in his community in Chicago. So he's really wonderful. He and I, unfortunately, we never were able to work in Gaza together. And then we were scheduled to work in the West Bank on an educational project together. But then we started bombing Iran. And so that got nixed. But hopefully at some point, he and I can go to Palestine and he can introduce me to his family.
13: He had the same credentials as you and Dr. Perlmutter, but he was in at one point and then he couldn't go back a second time. Talk about that.
17: Yeah, actually, just I know what you mean by saying he had the same credentials, but actually he has better credentials than me and Mark because he's Palestinian. You know, he's going to volunteer with Palestinians right in the Gaza Strip. And medical care, anybody can imagine this themselves. If you go to a hospital and all of a sudden there's this random foreigner who doesn't know your culture and doesn't even speak your language, who's trying to figure out what's wrong with you, this makes it quite difficult. That's what happens when I show up in Gaza. But there, he speaks the language, he knows the culture well, et cetera, et cetera. So he actually is a much better physician in Gaza than I am, just for that reason alone. But yeah, because he's a Palestinian, he is forbidden from entering the Gaza Strip, which is just an absolute outrage. He should have priority on entering the Gaza Strip. But yeah, the Israelis continue to block him. To be fair, now they're also blocking me, but they continue to block him from entering Gaza. And now, again, I just want to emphasize, not just him, but almost all Palestinians are blocked from entering Gaza. From almost all Palestinians who live abroad are blocked from entering Gaza right now.
13: Talk about the opening scene. It's with Dr. Perlmutter, and he's showing the director of the film. The director is Posi Tang, an image of casualties he's photographed on his iPad. Can you describe that scene to our listeners?
17: Yeah, I want to emphasize to people that this is not a gory movie. This movie is nothing, you know, like Saving Private Ryan is a much bloodier movie than this. But nevertheless, this movie is, it's a tough watch sometimes because the things you see, like what Mark shows at the very beginning, are difficult. They are scenes of dead bodies, not bodies that have been ripped to shreds, but bodies that are just dead. And it forces you to realize what our bombs do to people. You know, our bombs are not made of magic and pixie dust. They cause pressure waves. They cause blast injury. They cause all sorts of death and destruction. And that's what Mark is trying to, in that opening scene, Mark is trying to get the director, Poe, to understand that if she blurs these images, if she pixelates them, if she refuses to show people what it looks like to kill children, and what dead children actually look like, and forces people to look, to really just to look, that she'll be doing people a disservice. And you hear it at the end of the trailer when he's saying, people have a right to know the truth. Well, the truth is pretty uncomfortable. And so, yeah, that's what the opening scene, the last line in the trailer is from the opening scene of the movie. And that scene sets the tone for the rest of the film. Yeah.
13: So you worked out of Nasser Hospital, which is, I believe, the last hospital standing in Gaza, in Khan Yunis, located in the southern part of the Gaza Strip. Is that correct?
17: Yeah. So Khan Yunis, the Gaza Strip is so small that you could walk up and down it in a day. I mean, it's really not a big place like we mentioned, but Khan Yunis is right in the middle. There were really no major hospitals anywhere south of that. But the Gaza Strip, the main core of it was Gaza City, which was in the north. And that was where 80% of the medical capacity was. It's also where 60% of the population lived. And it's basically gone. I mean, it's, you know, for all intents and purposes, doesn't exist. The biggest hospital in Gaza was Shifa, which was, a 750-bed medical complex, which is enormous. That would make it the seventh biggest hospital in California. So it's a really, really big place. This place has been ripped to shreds. It basically doesn't function anymore. If you look at the WHO reports, they call it a partially functioning hospital, which is absurd. They've moved the emergency room over to some of the outpatient clinics, and I think they do surgery in a dentist's office, from what I understand. It's completely ridiculous to even pretend this is a hospital. But so for now, the biggest hospital in the Strip is Nasser Medical Complex in Khan Yunis. Yeah, and it's a 250-bed medical complex. There's a much, much smaller hospital north of there called Aqsa Martyrs Hospital, which is, I think, 50 or 60 beds. I'm forgetting exactly now.
13: But in this one, they only had two operating rooms are functioning. There's only one X-ray machine. It's very
17: at Aqsa, yeah. So at Aqsa Martyrs Hospital, there are two ORs, and there's basically no functional equipment left at all. At Nasser Medical Complex, we had six operating rooms, and was it six? Yeah, we had six ORs. And you know, when I was there, the hospital had enough supplies and functioning equipment for me to be able to do trauma surgery. Like, the main thing that I do is I stop people from bleeding to death, but that's a pretty low bar. Like, just not bleeding to death and dying is a low bar for medical care. Most of these people are being injured by bombs. So they're being thrown through things. They're being twisted and turned in all sorts of ways. So they have traumatic brain injuries. They have spinal cord injuries. They have orthopedic injuries. And I can't do any of those operations because there's not the equipment that's needed. And now what I'm told by my colleagues that work there is that it's even getting to the point that Nasser can't even provide hemorrhage control for people. So
13: Nasser was actually, by the end of the film, even Nasser is attacked. In one point, there's a missile that hits a surgical floor where the Israelis contended that a terrorist was being treated. Now, it's a war crime to bomb a hospital. The Israelis are claiming that there were weapons caches in the basements and that there are people, Hamas fighters, moving weapons through the hospital. Did you see anything like that happening when you were there?
17: No, this is all complete nonsense. Not only did I not see it, but neither has anyone else who worked in Gaza's hospitals. So I'll just tell you, like, in, it would have been July of 2024, and then again in October of 2024, me and a group of other American healthcare workers who've worked in Gaza sent the Biden administration an open letter. We sent a similar open letter to Trump in October of last year. So on the Trump letter, if I remember the numbers right, there's 154 signatories. So 154 American healthcare workers who've worked in the Gaza Strip. All of us said, we've never seen anything that even remotely approaches militarization of a hospital. And just to be clear, not only that, I'm pretty sure I've never even seen a combatant, like an injured combatant in Gaza's hospitals. It's possible I did. And if I did, I would treat them just like I treat anybody else. But almost everybody that comes to a hospital in Gaza comes with their families. And, you know, you can say whatever you like about Hamas. They're certainly not dragging their wives out to the battlefield. That's just completely silly. So, no, this is just total nonsense.
13: Well, we have to wrap up here in a moment, but I just wanted to touch on one more thing. The film is dedicated to the 1,700 healthcare workers, Palestinian healthcare workers who have been killed during the conflict. Talk about the Palestinian healthcare workers who've been working under these conditions, separated from their families. There's one particularly poignant interlude in the film where a healthcare worker keeps getting calls from his home about his sick baby daughter. Can you just talk briefly about that?
17: Yeah, he's relaying this story to Mark that happened at the beginning of the genocide when he was at Shifa Hospital. This anesthesiologist was at Shifa Hospital, and he was working. There were big mass casualty events going on, and he couldn't leave his work, and people kept calling him and saying, your daughter is sick. And he said, she'll be fine. She'll be fine. Don't worry. And finally, they call him and they start screaming and they say, you know, you need to come here. And he came to her, and as he found her, and she was sick to the point that she died, actually, at that point. She was 10 months old. There's no reason this child should have died, but this is what happens when you destroy the medical capacity that's used. Medical care, the most effective medical care that human beings provide to each other, is provided to small children so that they can reach the age of 5. At that point, they become a bit more robust and they can survive the challenges that the world throws at them, and to pregnant women. Those are the two groups that benefit most from medical care. When you destroy a medical system, and just to be clear, it's not that Israel bombed one hospital once, and I know you weren't trying to imply that that's what happened, but like even Nasser itself is a good example. Nasser was laid siege to in February of 2024. Then it was laid siege to again in March of 2024. Then it was bombed on March 23rd, 2025. That's when I was almost killed there. Then it was bombed in May of 2025, if I'm remembering the month correctly. Then it was bombed in a very famous quadruple strike that was actually videotaped and then analyzed by the BBC in August of 2025. That's just one place. You know, this one hospital that was laid siege to twice, then bombed. I mean, it's just completely outrageous. And this is hardly unique to Nasser. This is literally every hospital in Gaza. And not just the hospitals. Most of the clinics have been destroyed. Most of the pharmaceutical warehouses have been destroyed. Most of the veterinary medicine spots have been destroyed. So when you attack a healthcare system like this, you're basically condemning women and children to die. There's no other effect that it could even be expected to have. You know, the same goes with the destruction of Gaza's sewage system. It's the destruction of its educational system, the destruction of the water treatment facilities, the destruction of almost all of the housing in Gaza, the destruction of the entire arable land and food distribution system, the destruction of almost every bakery in Gaza, the destruction of every chicken farm, the destruction of, you know, it just goes on and on and on. Everything that sustains life, especially for an urbanized population, has been destroyed. And that's why the vast majority of international experts consider this to be genocidal.
15: The larger picture here is there have been studies, most recently one out of the UN, that the Israeli Netanyahu regime deliberately targets infants and children with snipers, and they deliberately target children.
13: The film is American Doctor. Hannah, tell us where people can find it.
14: So at the moment, American Doctor is screening at theaters across the country and internationally, what one would presume. You can go to americandoctorfilm.com to find screening, to find a screening with a Q&A. Those are still going on. And if it's not screening near you, you can actually request a screening. There's a form you can fill out to request a screening, which is pretty cool. So that's at americandoctorfilm.com. And it will be available for streaming in the near future. That'll be at watermelonpictures.com. Watermelon Pictures is the production company that produced American Doctor.
13: We've talked a lot about numbers.

0: these are the pictures. And believe me, it is, well, like Dr. Sidwell said, it is not gory, but it's still horrible. And we should know this.
1: Can I just add one thing? The film, it's mostly, its theatrical run was basically the last month and a half. But this is an independent film, and it's shown in independent theaters. And it's had a very high rate of return for the theaters that have played it. You know, people have filled up the seats, in other words.
2: Before we close, is there anything you want to say to our listeners about what they can do about all this?
1: You know, I mean, being politically active is the only, you know, actually, I think it was Ralph Nader that used to say, if you're not turned on to politics, politics will turn on you. So it's necessary to be involved, not just with electoral politics, but with citizen organization and be of people. I think it was in the trailer when I said that we just don't have to accept these things as Americans. We don't. We don't have to accept that our government forces us to subsidize the mass murder of children and the destruction of an entire society. So if you're not happy about that situation, get actively involved. There are plenty of groups. There's the Institute for Middle East Understanding. There's Jewish Voice for Peace. There's Not in Our Name. There's a new policy. There are all sorts of citizens groups that are working on these matters, but they need people, they need money, they need people with expertise, and they need dedicated people who are interested in working on these.
2: And they need citizens back home putting the heat on their two senators and representatives and collectively on all 535 members. There's no reason why the Democrats can't have shadow hearings in the House and Senate with great press coverage on these grisly subjects. We've been speaking with Dr. Feroz Sidwa, a surgeon in California who has been to Gaza under the most perilous conditions and who has been a feature in the new film out called American Doctor. Thank you very much, Feroz, and we hope to hear from you again soon as you continue your studies on the collateral effects of the violent genocide on defenseless Palestinians in Gaza.
1: Thanks, everyone. Great to be with you.
0: We've been speaking with Dr. Feroz Sidwa. We will link to his work at RalphNaderRadioHour.com. When we come back, our next guest calls the stock buyback of $150 billion by the most valuable company in the world, NVIDIA, both stock market manipulation and a protection racket. But first, let's check in with our corporate crime reporter, Russell Mokyber.
3: From the National Press Building in Washington, D.C., this is your Corporate Crime Reporter Morning Minute for Friday, October 2, 2026. I'm Russell Mokyber. New York State, one of the largest markets for gambling in the United States, escalated its fight against prediction markets by suing Polymarket's domestic arm, alleging that the Bet on Nearly Everything site was illegally running a gambling operation. That's according to a report in the Wall Street Journal. The state where Polymarket and its chief rival Kalshi are based has aggressively sought to rein in the rapidly growing industry. Attorney General Letitia James has brought lawsuits against competitors with similar claims, and New York City Council Speaker Julie Menin has raised a possible investigation into the company's marketing practices. For the Corporate Crime Reporter, I'm Russell Mokyber.
0: Thank you, Russell. Welcome back to the Ralph Nader Radio Hour. I'm Steve Scrovan, along with Hannah and Ralph. Our next guest calls the latest $150 million stock buyback of NVIDIA both stock market manipulation and a protection racket. Hannah?
4: William Lozonik is Professor Emeritus of Economics at the University of Massachusetts Lowell and co-founder and president of the Academic Industry Research Network, a nonprofit research organization. His recent work includes Predatory Value Extraction, How the Looting of the Business Corporation Became the U.S. Norm and How Sustainable Prosperity Can Be Restored, and Investing in Innovation, Fronting Predatory Value Extraction in the U.S. Corporation. Welcome back to the Ralph Nader Radio Hour, William Lozonik.
5: Well, thank you. It's good to be here.
2: Welcome back, Bill. The news of the day is NVIDIA, the richest corporation in the world, has added $150 billion to buy back its stock. That's the largest single buyback in corporate history. This is added to $80 billion to its buyback program earlier. And you founded the Academic Critique of Buybacks, how they don't create jobs, how they enhance the metrics for executive compensation, and how in so many ways they produce unproductive use of massive amounts of capital, which of course comes from consumer dollars originally. So could you give us your view on this massive

0: regulation, which goes back to 1982, it can do about $8 or $9 billion a day, day after day after day, just buying back its stock, inflating its stock price, basically manipulating its stock price. When it issued this press release a couple days ago about the buyback, one of the things it says that it's returning capital to shareholders. I mean, Jensen Huang, who's the founder and CEO of NVIDIA, knows that's nonsense. The only time they ever raised money from shareholders on the stock market was in their IPO in 1999, January 1999, and that was $40 million. One of his co-founders, Curtis Priam, there were three co-founders, one of them sold all his stock in 2006 for about $30 million. It's estimated that if he had held the stock to the present, it would be worth $70 billion. So if those people who originally bought the stock at the IPO had held on to it, you don't need to return anything else to them. They've got plenty and plenty of money for holding on. So this is just a manipulation of the stock market. Now, a couple different reasons why they do it. First of all, they give out lots of stock to their employees. And in 2025, there is about 119 million shares that went out to employees that is diluting shareholding, but they did about 360 shares repurchased. So it's more than the dilution. But even offsetting the dilution, there's no theory that supports this, because if you're going to give your workers, your employees, the incentive to get the stock price up because they're going to gain when, in this case, their awards vest, then you know that should show up for shareholders on the stock market in a higher share price, which they benefit from. The workers benefit as well. So why does NVIDIA then have to go in and offset that dilution? This should have shown up. And in NVIDIA's case, it does show up in higher earnings, massive earnings that they're generating. So that's even that reason is nonsense. The other reason is basically, which is kind of more fundamental, and it's the same reason that Tim Cook, when he was CEO of Apple, and now the chairman, did about $900 billion of stock buybacks, is to keep his job. Nelson Wang, although he's the founder of NVIDIA, has 3.58% of the shares and votes, because it's a single class shares. And anytime the hedge funds can come in with their wolf packs and just throw him out. And even though there's no evidence of active threats against them, this has been going on for four decades, that companies prophylactically do these buybacks. It's like it's basically a protection racket. They do the buybacks so they can keep their jobs. Now, when NVIDIA does all these buybacks and it's got massive amount of profits, it can't use, even with all the profit, it was $118 billion in the first three quarters of this year. Last year, it was $120 billion for the whole year just in profits. When they do these buybacks, it raises the bar for everybody else to try to keep their stock price up. So it has an effect on all the other companies out there that have profits or that can even borrow money to do buybacks to try to keep their stock price up. Now, the last thing I'll say is one of the things that they could be doing with their shares, with this money, there's lots of different things. But one of the things is that NVIDIA is just a chip designer. They don't manufacture their own chips. Most of their advanced chips, almost all their advanced chips, are manufactured by TSMC in Taiwan, the world's leading chip fabrication company. The same is true for Apple's chips. Intel, as I think everybody knows, has fallen on hard times. And Matt Hopkins and I wrote several articles on this a few years ago. That's because of all the buybacks they did over the years while they were not actually investing in the capabilities to keep up with MC and Samsung Electronics. In 2021, when Pat Gelsinger came in, he was the first CEO who came into a company that I know of and told the board that he would take the job, but no more buybacks. He was a production guy. He was kicked out, I think, mainly because he had become too much of the face of the Biden administration with the CHIPS Act when Trump got elected. And now there's the Bhutan, but really the same strategy. They're trying to get back on track. And as people probably know, the government or Trump, whatever that the equation there is, bought 10% of Intel just over a year ago. Just after that, NVIDIA put $5 billion into Intel for developing its capabilities to produce chips. And also there was an agreement to co-design chips. $5 billion is not much when you need $100 billion to get back on track in the fabrication sector and to catch up with TSMC. So I would have thought, and the thought that this would have been in NVIDIA's interest to have a second source to TSMC for its chips, that it would be putting 30, 40, 50, even 100 billion into Intel. And if that's not going to be done by NVIDIA, then the government, not this government, however, should come in there and have an industrial policy to turn things around and get companies like NVIDIA ban the stock buybacks and say, there's a lot of good ways, and I could give many, many more ways in which you can invest in the productive capabilities in the United States.
1: Well, let's clarify this for our listeners, Bill. It's been said by some experienced people that when a company announces a big stock buyback, that's a sign of poor management. And they mean by that, that the company hasn't found more productive ways to use that money, shoring up the pension, giving more money to the workers, doing more research and development, all kinds of other productive ways, whereas a stock buyback doesn't create a job. It's just a financial indulgence for the bosses of the company. So what could NVIDIA have done with that money specifically to earn the label of productivity?
0: Well, first of all, in NVIDIA's case right now, despite, I mean, the massive amounts of money that are being spent in AI and where it's making its money, as I said, I think the best concrete investment could be made in getting Intel back on track. Okay, they're putting lots of money. Of course, there's all this circular financing that people have heard about where they're putting the money into Anthropic and OpenAI and companies, which that I'm hesitant to say they should put more money into that because it's a bubble and it's going to burst. Okay. Their employees are getting paid very well because they're getting a lot of money in stock. In a company like that, most of the workers have stock-based pay. So I wouldn't worry too much about them. I would worry about ensuring that they have employment security and stable jobs, not just for the sake of those employees, but because this is the reason why a lot of American companies fall behind, including Intel, in R&D intensive industries. If you get a lot of employee instability, if you go up and down, you have to lay off the workers, happening a lot in tech companies, as you know, then you lose a lot of the capability to compete in the future. Now, right now, NVIDIA is not in that situation. It has so much money that it doesn't know what to do with it. I would say that the money it doesn't know what to do with, because it's not that it isn't investing in new capabilities and in new products, et cetera. The money, it should just keep that in a NVIDIA bank. Okay, that money is not going to go under Jensen Huang's mattress. It's going to be going out there, money on the market being lent in bonds and stock and buying stock in other companies. That's if it's in this case, because it's so rich, and I'm not saying all the money can even go into productive capabilities, and you should be saving it for the future. But the problem is when they do the buybacks, it's not the executives make more money, but that isn't even the biggest part of the story. The biggest part of the story is the hedge fund activists and the hedge funds and Wall Street investment bankers. All that money is going, the buybacks go to share sellers. And it's the people who realize those gains then are looking to make more money out of money. So if you take the long view on this, going back to when buybacks started coming in the mid-1980s, basically, trillions and trillions of dollars have gone to grow the financial sector and put money in the hands of people who just want to make money out of money. And that's the bigger problem in the U.S. economy. It goes into private equity. Private equity is in healthcare. It spreads like a disease throughout the economy. But the buybacks are coming out of the most profitable companies. And those are the companies that we have to tax, not just for the employees, but tax them. They should be certainly paying a lot of higher taxes, windfall taxes, perhaps for social services. For everything else, yeah, I could write a book on what they should do with the money.
1: Well, listen, as you pointed out, until the Reagan administration came on board in 1981, the Securities Exchange Commission banned most stock buybacks as stock manipulation. They made it illegal. Yeah. And of course, Reagan reversed that. Now, if NVIDIA has this high a margin of profit, like skyrocketing profit margins, why isn't it under traditional antitrust theory considered an illegal monopoly to be broken up? Could you explain that?
0: Well, the thing is that antitrust doesn't deal very well with highly innovative companies. It's mainly because economic theory does not have what I call a theory of innovative enterprise. It's So most economists, almost all economists, have no idea about why NVIDIA is so successful. NVIDIA is successful. It's not because it's getting high prices because it's product in demand, but basically it was going along, trucking along from 1999 till about 2022 as a game processing unit company, as something that was making gaming chips, making good money, but relatively small. I mean, big by standards of a lot of companies, but small in the semiconductor industry, and that just was in the right place at the right time. So I would say the policy that I would push on this is that when a company is in the right place at the right time, first of all, you ban the buybacks outright, and you tax them, windfall taxes, to support the rest of the economy, which after all has supported them. And that's the other part of it, that Jensen Huang knows perfectly well, that his ability to build a company in the United States over that period of time had to do a lot to do with U.S. government policy, U.S. government spending on infrastructure, on knowledge, and it's time to give back. And the ones you don't give back to are the people who never gave you anything, which are the public shareholders.
1: Well, you know, you've written a lot about the financialization of American industry, for example, General Motors. Yeah. By that, listeners, it means that they disinvested in industrial hardware and innovation. And I just came across an article in the New York Times, which I thought was a misprint, but you can comment on it. The reporter went to a giant factory in China. It was larger than the Pentagon. It produced electric vehicles, and there was hardly any human beings there. It was automated almost beyond the dreams of science fiction. And then the article said they were so productive that they are putting out an electric car every 76 seconds, Bill. Every 76 seconds.
0: That's right.
1: Is that true? Could that be true?
0: Okay, so I can refer your listeners to two articles that are on the website of the Institute for New Economic Thinking. One is Asian Battery Companies Charging the EV Transition, and it goes through. And one of those companies is BYD, which is the company you're talking about, now the leading EV company, but it's the leading, second leading EV battery company. The leading one is another Chinese company called CATL. And the fact is that because of financialization, the United States does not have a major EV battery producer. And let me tell you that there is a lot of innovation going on in EV batteries. That's what the transition is about. The other article that's on there is about General Motors and its financialization since the 1990s, that the particular focus of that is on how that has several times at GM killed the EV transition. But it's also killed a lot of jobs, and it has prevented General Motors from competing, you know, in maintaining its market share, other than producing big gas-guzzling cars that only sell in the United States. So it's lost competitive, including in China, where it used to sell 3 to 4 million cars a year. It's down to about 1 million, and most of those are small little cars produced by a partner. GM is basically, they're doing all the buybacks. They did about $30 billion over the last 4 years, nothing like NVIDIA, but that's a lot. And that's what they're doing with their money. And Mary Barra is doing it as a CEO of GM for the same reason. The hedge funds will come in and kick her out of her job. So it's a protection racket, and it should be stopped.
1: Well, just to interrupt, the New York Times reported that the car producing capacity of China is so vast that it not only covers the Chinese market, but they could produce cars to fill the entire European and U.S. car market.
0: Absolutely.
1: And that's why they're shipping 5 to 6 million cars overseas at dramatic discounts, undermining Tesla and Volkswagen. The point is, Bill, this is what innovation investment is all about. I visited right after General Motors. I think I was the first Western visitor to the only car company in China. They were producing 15 to 20 cars that looked like 1938 Chevrolets. 15 to 20. This was in the late 70s. And in just from 1979 to now, the automation and productivity of the Chinese car manufacturing industry is racing way ahead of the U.S. and Western Europe. Before we conclude, what do you think is going to happen?
0: Happen to what? To the, I mean, we're in a mess. We're in a mess in many ways, obviously. But I think the U.S. is going to continue, as long as all this financialization goes on, it's going to lose competitiveness in critical technologies. You're not going to create stable employment for people. The problem of affordability is not just high prices, the fact that people don't have good, stable, well-paying jobs like they used to have. And you're not going to be able to tap these companies, their profits, to support the social services we need. Instead, what we have is private equity going and screwing us on those social services, being in places it shouldn't be at. So those are, you know, that's all that's wrong with the U.S. economy, nothing else.
1: That's all. On that point, I think we have to conclude. We've been speaking to William Lozanek, Professor Emeritus of Economics at University of Massachusetts, and really created the academic critique of stock buybacks, which until he came along was almost never criticized. So thank you very much, Bill, for your analysis and your continued review of the financialization and therefore the weakening of U.S. industry in many industries across the board.
0: Yeah, well, thanks, and thanks for having me on. It's been great talking with you again.
2: 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I want to thank our guests again, Dr. Feroz Sitwa and William Lozanek. 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A transcript of this program will appear on the Ralph Nader Radio Hour Substack site soon after the episode is posted.
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0: Hello and welcome to the Scholar Circle, scholarcircle.org. I'm Maria Armudian. In this hour, when two of the most powerful countries in the world, the U.S. and Russia, launch aggressive wars, does it increase the likelihood of more wars? Or do their lack of successes reduce the likelihood of more war? Does this have implications for China's potential attack on Taiwan? Doug Becker explores.
1: We are live in front of an audience at the International Studies Association's West Regional Meetings in Pasadena, California. I'm Doug Becker. Ever since Russia attacked Ukraine, there have been predictions that a normative order against aggressive war was under threat. Then the U.S. and Israel attacked Iran. Numerous scholars have predicted this would encourage China to attack Taiwan. The normative restrictions on war are loosened and the U.S. is distracted and therefore not able to help defend Taiwan. But two clear developments seem to challenge this prediction. Russia, after four full years of war, doesn't seem like they're going to win that war anytime soon. And the United States, despite the president's continual assertions that the U.S. has won the war, clearly has not. Technology such as drone warfare might be a reason. Defensive tactics could be another. So on today's show, we're going to explore the future of warfare in light of the Russian and American wars and their current lack of success. Our panel today is Yvonne Chu. She is Jean Kirkpatrick Visiting Fellow at the American Enterprise Institute and serves on the board of directors at the International Society for Military Ethics. She's the author of Strategic Ambiguity Out of Balance, Updating an Outdated Taiwan Policy. David McCourt. He's professor of sociology at the University of California, Davis. He's the author of The Dragon Defined, How Washington, Canberra, and London Reimagined China. Ricardo Crespo is associate professor of political science and the chair of the political economy department at Grossmont College. He is the author of Currency Warfare and Just War. You can find that in the Journal of Military Ethics. And Robert Williams, he's professor of political science at Pepperdine University. He is the author or co-author of Seeking Security in an Insecure World. And that's with Dan Caldwell. I want to thank you all so very much for joining us. And Yvonne Chu, let me ask you the first question. The wars that the Russians and the Americans have been fighting, there seem to be some new tactics that may be defining 21st century warfare. How much of the tactics that we're seeing developed, how much of those are new and how much of it is sort of the old becoming new again?
2: Thanks. Like, this is a really important and also recurring question. You know, how much are tactics in war changing? I think whenever people look at wars, especially the military, there's always a desire to see new tactics, whether or not they're there. And there are some new things. I think that they're one of the things that you are seeing. It's really interesting in the, you know, Russia-Ukraine war is that, but also in the Iran war is increasing distance, right? Standoff. And the history of military weapons, the history of military technology is really about putting ever greater distance between you and your opponent. Once we talk about, China, war of China in the future, that will come up again as one of the big challenges for actually, the U.S. fighting a war against China. But so we definitely see that, that trend increasing. But you also, interestingly, in the, the Russian-Ukraine war, see a reversion, right? And so this is, we're seeing people digging into trenches and stalemates. And, you're going, wait, are we back in World War One? So it's been a really fascinating war because at the beginning of the war, there was a lot of strum and drang. Am I, is this the end of, does this spell the end of airborne operations doctrine? Is this the end of tanks? And neither of those things has happened. And so I think in all wars, it takes a while to settle down and figure out what is actually changing, what is the same. The drones are an interesting question, right? And what I'm seeing so far is with the drones is there's not something that's really fundamentally theoretically different or conceptually different. What the drones are doing so far are both replacing people and extending capabilities, right? And so it's doing the same tactics, but you can do more and do better. Where I think there may be some interesting developments tactically is one, space, right? This has come up recently. When we're talking about nuclear weapons, but also just, you know, space weapons in general. And space is just an entirely different domain. It has different physical laws. And that will change, if we actually are fighting in space, that will change the way war is fought. And then, of course, people talk about cyber, right? And that is one of the interesting, I think that is where there is a potential for an entirely new domain of warfare. So kind of like, the air domain, sea domain, cyber could be its own domain. We're still too early to know if that will be its own domain or whether it will simply extend existing capabilities in existing domains.
1: Both the Ukraine and the Iran war has been the impact, the economic impacts that both wars have faced. I guess we can start with Russia. How much is has the targeting of Russia's economy had an impact on sort of calculations on whether countries might want to go to war?
3: Thank you, Doug, for having me here. Thank you for that question. I'm convinced that, we have these traditional domains of war, air, space, land, cyber, maybe. I do think we really need to start thinking about an economic domain of warfare because it's becoming such a central aspect of how wars are fought today. Of course, economics and national security and warfighting have always been connected, but they're really taking center stage. Mm-hmm. And so we could think about the American response to the original invasion of Ukraine by Russia with these massive unprecedented sanctions, including the targeting of the Russian central bank, mm-hmm. which is really unprecedented. This is the first time that the U.S. had really gone after the central bank of another major power. And we had a couple of weeks right at the beginning of the war where it seemed like, the Russian economy might be faltering, their financial system might be in jeopardy, Russians are pulling cash out of their ATMs. And what ended up happening was, their economy stabilized. Now it has taken obviously a toll on the Russians, but 5 years later, they're still fighting. So there's that aspect of it. The other interesting development, I think, is we need to think more about how economics and national security are actually linked and how kinetic military power can actually have a direct impact on our monetary capabilities and our own monetary power. So we could think, for example, what would happen if China did attack Taiwan? Well, there goes the American bond market, because that's going to impact everyone in the region, Japan, Taiwan. That's going to perhaps lead to a big sell-off of U.S. Treasury notes, which we could see. I mean, we're already kind of having a little mini bond market crisis right now. That would be unprecedented. What would be the impact of that on us being able to pay for our military? We've learned from Iran that our munitions are very expensive. So that's going to take a toll on that. The other last thing I'd say is just the convergence between sort of the traditional civilian financial aspect of warfare, where we're going to do sanctions, that's usually a Treasury Department kind of thing, but then that's also the application of kinetic warfare to monetary warfare, currency warfare, where we actually will have the air forces, for example, of Israel bombing banks in Iran. About a decade ago, when the United States was fighting ISIS, we implemented a campaign to directly target ISIS's currency reserves from the air. So we're seeing much more of that, sort of the convergence of the civilian financial aspect of warfare and the direct military aspect of warfare. And I think that we're going to see that increase in conjunction with more capable cyber capabilities. We don't yet know how AI is going to picture into this, but I think that's just going to be an increasingly open and visible feature of warfare as we move forward.
1: Yeah, there's so many different areas here. You talk about the impact of AI. Devon mentioned the impact of space, and a reminder, the U.S. has acknowledged that they have weapons in space now, and what does that necessarily mean? But David McCourt, I know you've been, the most recent book is about the way in which we, conceive of China. Rick seemed to suggest one of the challenges, if China were to attack a neighbor, say, attack Taiwan, how effective would any sort of economic isolation of China be? Does that set up a potential here where China really has quite a free hand if they decide that, for instance, President Xi's talked about reuniting China with Taiwan is a significant priority. Is that something that it's more likely that China could do this, less likely?
4: Well, thank you so much for having me, Doug. It's a challenging question, actually, because I think the simple answer is we don't know. And for listeners, I follow the U.S.-China expert community, which is this interesting group of academics, think tankers, former officials and diplomats who spend their days trying to figure out precisely these kind of questions. They watch China closely, all aspects, society, military developments. And from what I'm tracking from their conversations, there hasn't been a strong discussion about the implications of the Iran war on our ability to engage in financial and economic warfare against China should a Taiwan contingency occur. So, but from my own perspective, it would seem to suggest that if Russia can resist and Iran can resist, then we're talking about a peer competitor in China with a GDP larger than ours by some measures. And that's a sort of a very blunt kind of tool or measurement. But it would suggest that we would have limited capacity to target the Chinese economy in a precise way. The suggestion, I would suggest that it would be a sort of a mutually assured destruction kind of situation, but we would have to get into specific sectors, right, which gets complicated and very much beyond my expertise quite quickly.
1: But of course, I mean, you mentioning just simply that China's more integrated in the American economy than Russia was or that Iran was. I mean, Iran, obviously, we're talking about one specific sector, the energy sector. Russia, you know, less so. Whereas, as Rick pointed out, I mean, China, if China wanted to, they could crash the American economy, couldn't they? Yeah, David.
4: Yes, they could, but it's precisely the issue of interdependence. And so the interdependence between the two economies means that across sectors, it means that the ways in which they could hurt us would hurt them as well. And I think that one thing we have to try to kind of resist is a simple understanding of American power here, because what I see is American power is precisely exercised through the interdependence by being in charge of the rules of various kinds of economic and other sorts of relationships. So just because the United States is clearly not winning straightforwardly in Iran doesn't mean that somehow the United States isn't powerful anymore. Mm-hmm. Precisely the fact that the couple of issues that we're really struggling with domestically here in America is gas prices and the bond market. Apart from that, everything's pretty normal, even if it's sort of dysfunctional. That shows the immense American power. We can be at war with a very large country of 100 million people, and we're not all in the streets trying to stop this.
1: Yeah. You know, and not raising taxes to pay for it.
4: Right. And there isn't a draft.
1: Right.
4: There isn't taxation. We're all just going to watch college football this afternoon. That's about American power. So I think that is a demonstration of the ongoing American power, despite our inability to bring one country to heel.
1: Yeah. Yvonne, you had some response as well.
2: I think David's absolutely right about the problem, the challenge of the interdependence between U.S. and China. It cuts both ways, you know, and so I think this is one of the things that the U.S. and the China watching community has been really concerned with, which is that anything that we can do to hurt them would hurt us, you know, just as much. And can we tolerate that? Right. And maybe less so than the Chinese government could tolerate it. The historical record on the, you know, efficacy of sanctions, right, is quite mixed. And, I think what we've seen is that, you know, the economic are not going to be able to win the war because there's just too much substitutability possible. And then, you know, there's another issue of, you know, what exactly does it mean to actually win this war against China? Right. So are you trying to isolate China physically, materially? They have stockpiles, right? We don't know exactly how much, but they might be able to hold out much longer than we think. All kinds of questions. And I think that actually gets to the real problem with figuring out how to prosecute a conflict against China, which is that there, it, so far, and the China community, China watching community has not decided on this, which is, what does it mean to win this war against China, right? What is the end goal? You know, so what is your theory of victory? And until you have that vision, you're not going to be able to figure out what to do and what is going to be able to work.
1: And you listen to Scholar Circle, scholarcircle.org. I'm Doug Becker. I'm talking about the future of war, but the impact of Russia's war in Ukraine, U.S. and Israel's war in Iran have on the future of warfare, and with a bit of a focus so far, quite a bit on China. Our guest today are Yvonne Chu. She's with the American Enterprise Institute. David McCourt, he's with the University of California, Davis. Rick Crespo, he is with Grossmont College. And Robert Williams from Pepperdine University. And Robert, I want to bring you in particular because, as Yvonne said, we're not sure what winning a war would look like with China. And I think one thing that's quite apparent is we also don't necessarily know what winning a war, the U.S. doesn't know what winning a war against Iran would look like. And so how much then, with respect to the future of war, I mean, first of all, we all know wars are easier to start than to end. And secondly, if you're not exactly sure what winning would look like, do you imagine that would dissuade countries to go to war?
5: Well, first I'll say that I think we did, in fact, have an idea in the United States, or at least the administration did, of what winning a war in Iran would look like. It was defined as eliminating their nuclear weapon program and changing the regime. And those objectives have proven to be much, much more difficult to achieve than we initially thought. So much so that we may not even have that as a reasonable objective of this war any longer. More generally, I think it's important for any state thinking about war to have clear and achievable objectives that are backed by a strategy for achieving them, knowing how you're going to do this. And I think in this case, the Trump administration erred in failing in any number of ways to plan properly for this war.
1: So it's a question of a lack of planning for it.
5: In this case, certainly it is. I think there are instances where we could talk about war being achievable, war aims being achievable, and where the planning moves us in that direction. This is not one of those cases, however.
1: Because one of the things that makes me think through this is, I mean, obviously in the U.S. case in Iran, the question about, you know, how do they conceptualize a win and the sort of the moving the ball on what constitutes a win. But that also seems to be true with Russia and Ukraine, that clearly Russia's goal in Ukraine was to conquer Ukraine, take Kyiv, and either reestablish a pro-Russian government in Kyiv or maybe even re-annex it. But ultimately, you know, now they're talking about small territories, and would that constitute a victory? And so, Yvonne, I guess I'll, you know, circle this back to you. I mean, if China were to attack Taiwan, clearly the goal would have to be a complete reconquering of Taiwan and bringing Taiwan back. Is the fact that that has been that the Americans and the Russians have been unsuccessful, do you think China looks at that at all and says, okay, defensive capabilities have just been improved at this point, and it's not a question of who might intervene on Taiwan's side. It's literally a question of, would we be successful if we attack Taiwan?
2: Yeah, so this is a really tough question. So first, I want to say that if China did take Taiwan, it wouldn't be a reconquering. China has only ever historically held half of Taiwan's island, and the other half was they never actually managed to subdue. So there's a lot of Chinese mythology around Taiwan's status that is, you know, pervasive in the China watching community, as Dave Wells knows. I think this is, yeah, the lessons the potential lessons from the Russian invasion are really interesting. I think, you know, Xi Jinping ought to be looking at the United States and its inconsistency in its support for Ukraine, right? And also Trump's clear attraction to Putin and to other strongmen. You know, the current Xi Jinping's visit to the United States is an interesting example of that. And so you know, Xi Jinping would be looking at the U.S. and saying, well, maybe the U.S. would not rush to Taiwan's aid, despite the historical ties there. On the other hand, you know, given the Trump administration and, you know, its nature, there's still a lot of uncertainty, right? And so it depends. Maybe Trump would help Taiwan, depending on what he saw on Fox News the night before. You know, who knows? So what it is also thinking, so the possibility that the U.S. would not help Taiwan is also maybe the possibility that the U.S. could not help Taiwan, right? I think it's been publicly reported fairly extensively that the U.S. is, you know, rapidly depleting its munitions in Iran. And, you know, there's a lot of concern about whether or not that leaves enough for a major Indo-Pacific conflict. And certainly China is well aware of this reporting. So, looking specifically at Russia's inability to win the war, I think that's really interesting. So Xi Jinping and the PLA, they're not stupid. They know that a cross-strait amphibious invasion of Taiwan is going to be incredibly difficult, right? And even with their massive military that, you know, overwhelms Taiwan's. And so, you know, they ought to be reconsidering that. They should also reconsider. I know that traditionally their plans have been focused on decapitation, which is basically taking out the leadership, right? And then, you know, and then waiting for the population to follow, right? To fold. And so looking at what, you know, Ukraine's resistance means that the PLA will certainly be developing plans for protracted warfare and counterinsurgency. So, which means that maybe, you know, from China's perspective, from Xi Jinping's perspective, maybe the best thing to do is at this point, just stay the course, right? You keep increasing pressure on the economy, keeping ramping up the military threats, and China is engaging in those every day, you know, with violations of the median line, you know, the median line across in the Taiwan Strait, and its aggressiveness in the South China Sea. So, you know, I think the lessons taken from the Russia invasion are quite mixed. But on the other hand, Xi Jinping and the PLA have time to think through those because there is no great need to invade Taiwan right now. It is getting a lot of what it is achieving a lot of what it wants by still having Taiwan out as an issue that is unresolved, but one that is there, you know, kind of asymptotically, at this point, kind of asymptotically approaching.
1: But David McCord, Yvonne says there's not this intense need to attack Taiwan or invade Taiwan to bring Taiwan back in the fold. But is that a thought that's shared in the China watching community, in particular because the idea President Xi seems, whether it's his own personal desire, he wants to have this resolved before he's no longer in power, or a sense that time may not be on China's side on that one. Is there a sense of urgency? Or do China watchers believe there's a sense of urgency in China to try to resolve this thing because time is not on their side?
4: That's a really good question. I think it's important because it sets up the point, which is that whenever we ask a question like that, some people, it actually becomes a fissure within the U.S. national security community. So a few years ago, certainly there were people who you would probably characterize as on the hawkish side on China that were talking about the decisive decade. And this is an idea that there's 10 years, we have about a 10-year window in which we might be able to actually act in a Taiwan contingency. And once that passes, and that probably will fit with the rest of Xi Jinping's time in office and perhaps actually time on this earth, that we need to be thinking about ramping up American military production. This argument is made by some people who really would like more investment in the Navy. We're concerned that we've kind of dipped well below 400 ships and China has been outstripping us on naval production for a long time. They were making that, sort of more hawkish folks were making that argument. And on the sort of the more pro-engagement side, as they're called, people would be a little bit more skeptical to that argument. But I think what this panel really is showing is that that calculation is changing almost by the day. And I think that there are people trying to game out and think through what Iran means, what Russia means for what Taiwan represents to America and the chances of Xi launching some sort of attack. If I could kind of switch a little tack there, I think that in a sense then Taiwan becomes this issue that it's actually quite useful for Xi to hold in play. And in some strange ways, it's actually kind of useful for America to hold it in play as well, to remain ambiguous. This is something we could perhaps talk about, the whether strategic ambiguity is still a good strategy for the United States. Strategic ambiguity meaning the idea that we don't declare very straightforwardly whether we would or would not defend Taiwan. We sort of remain deliberately vague on that issue, and there's a history to that we can go into, but it almost is like the status of Berlin during the Cold War. It's this thing that we kind of constantly fight over, but actually there's no resolution necessarily forthcoming, because if Taiwan did actually come under the sway of China, then the whole edifice of American military power in the Western Pacific falls apart. If you read a lot of China experts' thought about why we have bases in the region, why we have different procurement, why we need various things, it ultimately does actually fall on the need to do something in a Taiwan contingency. This is particularly Elbridge Colby's kind of argument, who's now in the Defense Department. His whole sort of raison d'etre really is to defend Taiwan. If that goes away, why do we need Okinawa? Why do we need, you know, why are we defending the Australians? Or at least it forces a fundamental rethink in American military posture, perhaps to something more the sort of continental North-South America kind of idea.
6: No, absolutely. And Robert, I was actually wondering this. David mentions about strategic ambiguity, but under President Biden, the U.S. actually lifted that ambiguity. It may have just been a moment because of the Russian invasion of Ukraine, but previously the position the U.S. had always taken was this is an issue that should be resolved peacefully, not that they would necessarily come to Taiwan's defense. But ultimately, President Biden lifted that ambiguity. Donald Trump hasn't really returned to ambiguity. He's actually kind of returned to uncertainty. The ambiguity, there was always the sense that we're not going to explicitly state it, but that's kind of, we know what the policy was. Whereas Donald Trump, is it fair to say, whether it's the defense of Taiwan or defense of South Korea or any of these issues, that he's preferred to be completely unpredictable and actually seems to find, he believes he has power in that unpredictability because, again, if you don't know what the U.S. is going to do, that's going to restrain you. Is that an effective policy?
5: So some have suggested that Donald Trump is reviving the madman theory of that kind of ambiguity, and that there is, in fact, power in making sure your adversaries never know what's coming next. It's not entirely clear what motivates Donald Trump in this regard. It could simply be that he's not fully aware or simply indifferent to the history of policy in this area, or in any number of areas for that matter, and that he believes so strongly in his own instincts and his own abilities to sort of assess and respond in a situation that, you know, he doesn't need to think about strategic ambiguity. He doesn't need to think about anything that might really be labeled a policy, because he has this confidence in his own ability to sort of do what's necessary in the moment. It does create a great deal of uncertainty on the part of our adversaries. It creates as much, maybe even more uncertainty on the part of our allies. And this is probably the central problem with his way of doing foreign and defense policy. No one, whether friends or enemies, knows what's next, knows what's coming. And so many of us, I think, would assert that that makes the world a dangerous place. There's a lot of room for misjudgment there. Room for misjudgment on Donald Trump's part, but room for misjudgment on the part of those friends and enemies who need to act in a particular way based on their assumptions about American foreign policy, and those assumptions may simply not be valid anymore.
1: With that, we're going to take a break. And when we come back, we're going to talk about whether or not tactics to defend countries have improved, including economic tactics, in particular in confronting the United States. You know, is one of the lessons of the Iran war that you don't have to defeat the U.S. militarily. You just have to make them pay a little bit economically, and that may change the calculation. And is that applicable in some place like China? So please stay tuned.

0: This is the Scholar Circle, scholarcircle.org. I'm Maria Armudian. Increasingly, warfare has included the use of drones. Has drone warfare increased defensive capabilities? And how does that affect the economic costs of waging war? Doug Becker explores.
1: I'm Doug Becker. On today's show, we're talking about the future of war, what the impact of the Russian war in Ukraine, the impact of the U.S. and Israeli war in Iran have broadly on war, and we've been focusing quite a bit on the Western Pacific and the impact potentially this could have on China. Our panel today is Yvonne Chu. She's Jean Kirkpatrick Visiting Fellow at the American Enterprise Institute, David McCourt's Professor of Sociology at the University of California, Davis. Rick Crespo is Associate Professor of Political Science and the Chair of the Political Economy Department at Grossmont College. And Robert Williams is Professor of Political Science at Pepperdine University. And Rick, I thought I'd turn to you for this one because there's been a lot of talk about, first of all, how surprisingly easy it was for Iran to close the Strait of Hormuz. I know Edward Fishman has this new book out about choke points in the economy. And certainly, whether it's the Strait of Hormuz, whether it's the Yemenis able to close the Bab el-Mandeb, or since we're talking about the Western Pacific, I immediately get my attention turned to the Strait of Malacca and what would be the impact economically in this case. So, a lot of times we speak of military power, we're thinking about, you know, can you win on the battlefield? But is that really not the point here? The point is, if you can cause economic harm to the country, that's enough to win? Or is that unique to the United States?
2: Thank you, Doug. That's a good question. I think I'll answer it this way. So, yes, the use of American financial power has become, we're very predictable when it comes to the use of that force. And it's not surprising because we have a lot of financial powers. My colleagues have shown, and that's been pretty dominant for 40 years or more. My concern of what we've seen in the Iran war and how that might apply to other wars is that it seems to me that our monetary and conventional military capabilities are diminishing relative to others. And that's an uncomfortable reality, at least to me. What we're seeing in the Straits of Hormuz is that our Navy can't keep the Straits of Hormuz open. That's a problem for a number of reasons that we don't have to go into. What we've shown with our sanctions on Iran and the inability of getting every other country to join us has also shown that. And part of that is because I think we've used our financial weapons, and by that I mean our the use of our financial choke points, like the SWIFT system, for example, so much that it's creating a backlash against the U.S. dollar, which is really what makes us, that creates those choke points, essentially. Everyone wants to use the dollar. It's still the global currency of last resort. To enable to use those dollars, it goes through just a handful of these international monetary transaction institutions, and countries are looking there and saying, wait a minute, we need to disentangle as much as we can from the dollar or else we're next. And we know that this is what Putin realized in 2014, which is why he tried to sort of financially proof himself, before he went into Ukraine later on. And it's my understanding that the Chinese government has realized this also, and they have created their own alternative financial institutions. They're not prevalent everywhere, but they are growing. And that itself will further diminish our ability to use these weapons. And our financial power, again, is directly linked to our conventional power. I think that link often gets overlooked, that in order to have this large, amazing military, that costs money. Well, if you have less money, you can't pay for those things. And so it's kind of this, we might enter this like financial military, death spiral where we can't support the conventional forces that will keep certain economic choke points open, and then ultimately that will erode our ability to advance our national security interests abroad. So if we get into a confrontation with China over Taiwan, and I agree, we don't, you know, what does winning mean in that war? We don't know. Is Xi actually going to invade? I don't know. Assuming that based on his rhetoric, it seems, I know I generally tend to think that when dictators say something, they kind of mean it sometimes, so we can't rule it out. But our ability to respond to a Chinese invasion will be significantly limited, and our ability to use our financial power against China will also be diminished. As we've seen, they've been able to withstand our own trade, our trade war with them recently. I think President Trump has realized, with all his bluster and whatnot, that we can't coerce the Chinese economically to do what we want them to do. And I think all of those have to be taken into any account of how the Chinese might think about

0: invading Taiwan.
1: But Yvonne, I mean, one of the things I keep reading about with respect to China, first of all, after years of predictions about incredible growth rates from China, they were going to pass the U.S. in GDP, et cetera, China's economy has been fairly sluggish. And so therefore, a conflict, first of all, does that make China more vulnerable to economic pressures because of that sluggishness? Or is it fair to say, I mean, China's not a democratic country. They don't have to worry about, you know, losing a midterm election. They don't have to worry about Chinese population that might be upset if the economy does more poorly. So therefore, that point that is a choke point against the United States really isn't much of a choke point against China.
2: Yeah, that's a really good question. So I think the econ pressures will manifest in two different realms. One is, you know, what Rick was talking about, which is that you need money to build military equipment, right? So you need money for the materiel, and, you know, and if the economy is fundamentally flawed in certain ways, then that will, you know, that will constrain China's capabilities. On the other hand, they're maybe not as limited as, in that respect, as a country, say, as a liberal democratic country with similar economic problems. And that's because something related to the second piece, which is, you know, where the role of the people, right, and public opinion and what they think about, you know, how their government is spending the money. And so this could cut two ways, right? I mean, there is absolutely Xi Jinping and the CCP. So China watchers disagree on what Xi Jinping and the CCP's primary security concern actually is. They think, you know, some people say it is, you know, becoming a regional hegemon. Some people say it is displacing the United States. Some people say it is taking Taiwan. I'm in the camp that says their primary security concern is staying in power. And so, which means that what they need is for the people to be placated. That doesn't mean the same thing as placating to people in a democracy, mm-hmm. right? And so what really matters is, you know, can the Chinese government, can the CCP get the population to tolerate whatever is required for, in order to build the materiel and to develop the military that would be necessary even in these straitened economic conditions?
1: David, then, on this question, you know, for China, I know that, well, first of all, President Trump's argument on the United States is, sure, there's an economic cost to be borne, but we had to get rid of Iran's, you know, nuclear weapon. And the reason why that hasn't worked as well is because they didn't make much of a case about just how close Iran was and you know, whether or not that was actually a valid concern. In the China case, however, the PRC, the government in Beijing, has for decades made the argument about how essential it is that Taiwan once again reunited or conquered, or I will throw that word out there with the recognition that there's a great deal of contestation about that. But in essence, the Chinese position is, well, Taiwan needs to come home, and kind of use that as a way to build support whenever they have some sort of domestic issue. So question then is, does that allow the Chinese government even more latitude for whatever pain might be caused if there was a conflict over Taiwan?
3: So the argument you're making is that because the CCP has maintained sort of a propaganda architecture that that Taiwan is an integral part of China, and therefore if there was some sort of economic pain to be had, that there'd be more, that the Chinese people would be more willing to withstand that pain. I think that's a decent conjecture. I think the question there is really, again, you said, you know, Chinese, it's not a democracy in the same respect that the United States is, if at all. Obviously, they would say that they are, but, you know, that's not for me to say. I think your conjecture is plausible, mm-hmm. but, you know, I'm not really sure, to be honest. You know, I think it depends on other issues that the Chinese people are annoyed about. I think ordinary Chinese are interested in sending their kids to college, getting a job, ordinary things, seeing the world, sending their kids to study in Britain and the United States. I think we forget that.

0: The U.S. hasn't been successful. Russians haven't been successful. Is it fair to say that war is going to become less likely, you know, going forward? Or is it just going to change in any meaningful way? Is the lesson learned of these two wars that regardless of the normative order, maybe war is a bad idea? Let's start with you, Robert.
1: Thank you. That's the important question, I think, before us all. We certainly have the knowledge to eliminate war. We know what it takes to avoid war, it seems to me, but it's not clear that we necessarily have the wisdom to use that knowledge effectively. I think what we've learned from Putin, maybe from Donald Trump and others, is that enlightened leadership is required to supply the wisdom element. And what makes for enlightenment is, more than anything else, historical understanding. So memory is the driver of our present awareness and of our future actions. And so this is why truth is important. If our memories are based on lies, or if they're partial or fragmented, we'll have little chance of acting wisely and avoiding war. I'm hopeful, but there is this very large element of enlightened leadership that's necessary to eliminate war. I also want to say briefly that we face some technological challenges in the very near-term future, challenges that are coming on us hard and fast. You know, I think one of the things that we're seeing with AI is that in the future, connectivity may be vulnerability. And those things that are part of the internet, including the Internet of Things, will be easy targets of hacking and maybe even of destruction by AI agents capable of getting past even the most robust safeguards that we have available now. Air gaps, that is, where systems are not connected to the internet, may not protect systems from attack. After all, the Iranian nuclear facilities that were attacked by the Stuxnet worm were air gapped, and we found human ways to sort of import those worms into the system. So we've got a lot of vulnerabilities given the technological capabilities that are upon us now. And one of the things that I fear is that, again, without enlightened leadership, there will be some very significant incentives for maybe the bad actors to roll the dice, thinking that they have certain advantages given these new technologies.
0: So you didn't want to leave us any optimistic in any way, shape, or form. But the threat of the bad actors, of course, you know, can always play that role. Rick, what do you think? Are we less likely, more likely? We're going to figure out that maybe war is a bad idea.
2: I would like to be optimistic, but I'm a happy pessimist in the sense. Is that possible? Why not? And what I mean by that is I would love there to be more, as Robert pointed out, more enlightened leadership or responsible leadership. But I don't think that's a sufficient condition to avoid wars. It might be a necessary factor. But the other factor is we also, I think, should recognize that there are folks who sometimes believe that war does serve their purposes. And so perhaps the best way to avoid future war is to be so prepared for it that it deters the other fellow from choosing that course of action, which kind of leads to this question as to, well, how do we do that moving forward? And as Robert pointed out, we don't know how these new technologies are going to impact that. For example, could AI actually make war more likely because the algorithm, whatever algorithm might be there to calculate risk or whatnot, mm-hmm. might say, hey, you have an advantage right now. Go for it. Or indirectly, you might get an algorithm that says, hey, the data shows that it might be less risky when it actually is actually more risky because it's mm-hmm. still created by machines. So we don't know what the impact of that will be. The other thing, and then I'll end with that, is that I think we need to start rethinking what kind of weapon systems are going to lead to deterrence in the future. And I think that's going to be a problem for the United States because we've devoted so much time and effort and money into buying expensive aircraft carriers and whatnot. Whereas what we've seen is that, you know, a drone that costs a couple thousand dollars can negate the firepower of the U.S. Navy. Mm-hmm. And so maybe we need to rethink or maybe even revolutionize how we think of weapons procurement. What do we need? Do we need more drones instead of more, you know, tanks, for example? Is that the best way to provide deterrence going forward? And I don't know. I mean, if I knew, I'd be making a lot of money right now.
0: That would take kind of a fundamental alteration of how the Department of Defense procures weapons, wouldn't it? I would think so. Because aircraft carriers just look so much cooler.
2: They do look cool.
0: Yvonne, what do you think? Any hope of optimism here?
3: So I don't see the improbability of success making war less likely in the future. That has never prevented many a war. Yeah, I think that what we really want is to assume that people think rationally, and unfortunately, irrationality drives many decisions in, you know, human society, especially the decision to go to war. But I also think that we might be defining the concept of rationality too narrowly here, mm-hmm. right? That, you know, all it takes to decide to start a war that you don't think you can win is some rational means ends calculation about the other things that it can get you, right? Which is not necessarily victory. And so I think those will continue to drive decisions to go to war just as much as the desire to win.
0: David, yeah, I'll give you the last word on this one.
4: I'm not sure I'm going to be optimistic, but I'll push back a little bit about the argument that people in Russia and the United States are going to think that these have been failures. Mm. I think Putin had a very clear plan. It wasn't to take Kiev. It wasn't to take all of Ukraine. It was to bleed the Ukrainian regime and the Ukrainian society and people, and to take back eastern Ukraine and probably all the way around. So our eyes should be on Odessa. That's a very big part of the Russian psyche, and they'll want that back. So this was kind of a long way from over. I think that Putin and co. think that this has been tough, a million deaths, but it's been worth it. And in Washington, I'm sure people around Trump think that we haven't lost. We haven't won. But we haven't lost. The problem is the moral cost. I think that's something that we haven't really talked enough about, mm-hmm. that and it looks likely as of today that after the midterms, we're going to go back to bombing Iran. The problem is that it will be an incredible moral cost. Mm-hmm. We will be killing people for no reason. We're not going to get them to give up or to achieve total capitulation. So when I'm thinking about war and these questions, I think it's always important to remind ourselves that where it should take us is what we really want. What do we really value as a society? How can we turn our attentions back to ourselves? How can we make ourselves better? How can we learn the real meaning of defense and national security and not the one that came about in 1947 onwards, which is not defense, but forward offense? Mm-hmm. Now, you know, we can debate about our strategy, but we actually have to unlearn that a little bit. I would argue for a more defensive posture. We need to remember about diplomacy. We've forgotten how to do diplomacy. The State Department's in a real mess. Mm-hmm. Morale is at an all-time low, as far as I understand it. We can do two things. We can drop bombs and we can sanction. Mm-hmm. What about diplomacy? What about us sending our best and brightest out there to try to make peace? We need to get back to improving our way of life. That doesn't mean some sort of lefty vision of socialism in the United States. It just means, how can we disagree over what the best way to live is? Mm-hmm. How can we improve our lives? Yeah.
0: It's a nice place to end at least the formal conversation where I'm the one asking the questions. I want to open it up. We are, of course, recording live, and you're getting a few more noises in the background than we usually do when we're not recording live. But we get the opportunity to ask our audience if you'd like to come up. Please, when you ask the question, you know, identify yourself. If you have a question, you know, for our panel, come on up.
5: Thanks very much for this. My name is Sarah Dorr, and I have a question that primarily follows on a point that Professor McCourt made. You mentioned that official channels of diplomacy are faltering right now, and I'm wondering, because of that, do you think that there should be more focus on unofficial channels of diplomacy, so sort of a people-to-people form? And if so, what might that look like?
4: Question. Yeah. So, just to sort of clarify what I meant was, there's been a real sort of de-emphasis on diplomacy in Washington over the last maybe three decades, really since the end of the Cold War. We don't have to sort of get all Fukuyamian about sort of the end of history, but really there was a sense that the United States had kind of won the Cold War and the major problems had been solved. And with the rise of the American sort of finance and the overwhelming military capacity differential with other countries, there was a sort of a sense that we don't necessarily need to invest in our diplomatic service. And at the same time, there was actually sort of an increase in sort of what you might call people-to-people exchanges, sort of track. There are different tracks of diplomacy. So track one diplomacy is state to state. Track two diplomacy is sort of people to people. And track 1.5 is a little bit in between. But I guess I would not go down the road of necessarily saying that we should up our people to people kind of exchanges, because I think it quite easily falls into this trap of reaching out to certain kinds of groups in other countries that we like. We tried, this is part of the background of our disagreement with Putin, because in the 90s and 2000s, there was lots of US foundations and institutes going over there and talking to left-wing liberal Russians. And that's okay, but we pushed it quite far. And then Putin put his foot down and said, we need to stop this now. So now this actually, my point actually becomes a fissure within Washington itself. My position would be sort of politicized. People would say, well, you know, you're not being supportive of our values enough, just for as a brief aside. But my personal opinion would be that we should beef up our actual track one diplomacy. So we should divert a lot of that money from nuclear weapons and aircraft carriers into the State Department. It's a politically kind of freighted argument. It's elitist. It's state to state. It doesn't promote, it's not about pushing our values internationally. So I'll be upfront about it. But I do think that we could get a lot of value. I mean, if you think of the kinds of people that have been put into ambassadorships, how many roles in the State Department aren't staffed or are staffed by people who have actually just been continued, or, you know, I mean, you have to talk about Jared Kushner and Steve Witkoff, right?
0: Right.
4: Like, these are the people that we're sending to do diplomacy. I mean, really, the words that we're using to describe what's happening are totally inadequate, right? This isn't diplomacy. This is something totally different. And we haven't really talked about that enough. One argument could really be to say that we're not really talking about war. We're talking about massive market manipulation. This is all just a show to make money. None of this is real. I mean, really, if we wanted to do the show over, we start off with, there is no kind of conversation to be had about the future of war. There is only, you know, how much money can you make by saying something and selling a bunch of oil at 1 a.m. in the morning to make sure that the price doesn't spike the next day so much. So much behind the curtain that we're just not getting to see, because the news doesn't report any of it. So, yeah.
0: I'll end with that. We've been talking about the future of war, whether the wars in Ukraine, the war in Iran, have changed the way wars are fought, changed the likelihood of war. Our guests today have been Yvonne Chu. She is Jean Kirkpatrick Visiting Fellow at the American Enterprise Institute. She serves on the board of directors for the International Society for Military Ethics. She's the author of Strategic Ambiguity Out of Balance, Updating an Outdated Taiwan Policy. David McCourt is professor of sociology at the University of California, Davis. He's the author of The Dragon Defined, How Washington, Canberra, and London Reimagined China. Ricardo Crespo, he's Associate Professor of Political Science and the Chair of the Political Economy Department at Grossmont College. He is the author of Currency Warfare and Just War. And Robert Williams, he's Professor of Political Science at Pepperdine University, the co-author of Seeking Security in an Insecure World with Dan Caldwell. First of all, I want to thank all of you for sharing your time, your expertise. I'm so grateful for this opportunity, for this conversation, and look forward to future conversations with you all. Thank you all so very much. A note, We recorded this show in front of a live studio audience and had quite a bit of additional content, some of it really quite interesting, but we had to edit it down for your station to be able to air in the hour. If you'd like to hear the entire show, please come visit us at www.scholarcircle.org.
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2: One of the things that's most pressing upon physicians is the fact that healthcare institutions are more and more focusing on technology. If you look at the commercials on TV or on billboards, they all emphasize what kinds of centers there are, what kinds of technology is available. There's not as much attention paid to physicians. And because of that, there's more and more work that physicians have to do, such that they don't have the time to communicate with patients like they used to.

0: Hello and welcome to Aging Matters, a program featuring aging-related topics of interest to older adults and their families. I'm Cheryl Beversdorf, your host. Effective communication between physicians and their patients is the cornerstone of quality health care and directly impacts health outcomes, patient satisfaction, and treatment adherence. However, recent studies reveal that communication between older adults and physicians is becoming less effective due to a combination of physical, psychological, and systemic barriers affecting both the patient and the provider. My guest today is Dr. Neil Farber, retired internal medicine physician and author of a book called Treating a Broken System, A Physician's Cure for the Healthcare Crisis. He's going to talk about causes for the breakdown in communication between physicians and their patients and issues contributing to this problem. Dr. Farber will also provide advice as to how patients can ensure more productive physician visits and enjoy healthier outcomes afterwards. So welcome, Dr. Farber, and thanks for joining me today.
1: Thank you for having me.
0: So, Dr. Farber, let's set the stage here. Obviously, we have a very serious problem to talk about today, but we need some information to get started. So, help us understand, why are communication and interaction between physicians and their older adult patients shifting?
1: Well, I think one of the things that's most pressing upon physicians is the fact that healthcare institutions are more and more focusing on the technology and various centers that can help cure disease. If you look at the commercials on TV or on billboards, they all emphasize what kinds of centers there are, what kinds of technology is available. And there's not as much attention paid to the physicians, who are the ones who are seeing the patients. So they're sort of left out in the